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0: Guide this month is titled Talking to Your Kids About Inheritance. Mike, what are some of the considerations for what needs to be brought up in conversations with your kids about their potential inheritance?
1: Well, first things first, I don't think it's always necessary that you do have the conversations, but just beware that if you don't, it can lead to confusion after the fact, especially if it's a non-equal distribution of assets. It can oftentimes lead to infighting. We've all seen that one before. And it can oftentimes lead to people making financial decisions because they're unaware of an inheritance that could be coming that might have been different had they been aware that someday, hey, this might be coming my way.
0: They're never easy conversations to have, but they're typically easier before there's a crisis as opposed to having to have them during or after the crisis.
1: Well, I mean, to put it plainly, at a certain age, you might not be able to explain the decisions,
0: yeah.
1: And that can lead to even tougher conversations. But what I would urge people is to, you know, think about how to have those conversations, because like I said, on more than the number of occasions that I would like to see, I have seen inheritances tear families apart. Unfortunately, that's what money can do to people. And if you have those conversations up front and early on, it can at least go a long way to potentially prevent that.
0: The guide is titled Talking to Your Kids About Inheritance, and you can request it by calling 800-393-4001. 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
0: And it is Chuck, Mike, and Tucker with you. And we got markets mixed as we kick things off here. The S&P up 9 cute little points, about a tenth of a percent. The Dow is down 157, about a third of a percent. And the NASDAQ Composite up 94, about a third of a percent. So no major movement across the indices right now. And honestly, there's a pretty bad week of economic data. And by bad, I just mean boring week of economic data out there. Not too much in the way of interesting earnings. And so I'm just not sure that you're going to get, you know, anything, you know, really conclusive. Like, hey, like we're going up, or hey, we're going down. Like, I'm just not sure that's coming this week. Just it feels like maybe some chop as we get towards next week, which, again, if you want to take this week to be like, hey, got to go weed the garden, or hey, got to go rotate the tires, or hey, would rather be golfing or boating or fishing, like, got it. This is a good week to do that stuff, because next week, I got to tell you, we are pretty loaded. We've got a Fed meeting next Wednesday. We got PCE data on Thursday, jobless claims next Thursday as well. Again, I'm looking out a week. And then from an earnings perspective, next week is pretty exciting as well when you look at some of the names that are out there. Visa, Coca-Cola, Boeing, we got Microsoft, we got Meta, we've got Apple, we've got Amazon. Like, next week's the week to show up. This week, get your ducks in a row, make sure everything's taken care of, That way you can be ready to go next week.
1: That's it.

0: We'll have Alphabet reporting earnings. They're a $4.2 trillion company, one of the top three spenders in artificial intelligence, full stop. And so, you know, there could be something to glean there in terms of the ROI, in terms of how they're doing with their own semiconductor designs, and we will see. But to your point, a lot more news coming out next week, and all of the earnings stuff this week could be very much overblown by what we are seeing out of Iran.
1: Mike, what percentage of Americans do you think know what company Alphabet is the parent of?
0: Percentage of American adults know.
1: Over or under 15%?
2: Over.
0: I'd go over.
1: Under.
2: No, I think you.
0: I'd go over.
2: Selling them short.
1: I'm going to go under.
0: I think it depends how you phrase the question. If you phrase the question as,
1: Name the
0: company that Alphabet is the parent company of.
1: Yes.
0: I think you'd get some guesses. If you just asked, what does Alphabet do? You'd get under 15.
1: Well, they make the letters. And the letters make the words, and the words make the language.
0: Yeah.
1: 10-year Treasury is up 4 basis points to 4.58%. Dollar index following suit up 0.23% to 100.815. Crude oil, West Texas Intermediate, up another 20 cents a barrel to 82.69. This on the news that the Houthis, those are the... Here's the thing. You say, like, Yemeni rebels, and I got to be honest. Like, you just don't think... It doesn't sound like the most sophisticated group.
0: Mm.
1: Like, you just kind of picture, like, oh, it's just like a bunch of guys, like, running around. No, they control half of Yemen and get a bunch of ballistic missiles shipped in from Iran. So they're actually, you know, pretty sophisticated. They've announced that they are putting an embargo on Saudi Arabian maritime transport through the Red Sea. What that means exactly, no one really knows. But it potentially is a significant escalation in that one of the reasons why oil prices haven't gone as high as, you know, people feared that they could have was because Saudi Arabia was able to pump an additional 3 to 4 million barrels of oil through a pipeline that was already sending, you know, 3 million barrels a day into the western part of Saudi Arabia and then exit through the bottom of the Red Sea. And great, you got some oil out that way.
0: To be clear, we might not know what it means for oil output, but what it means practically is that they're going to try and shoot a bunch of rockets and drones at the tankers going through the Red Sea.
1: But we don't know if they're going to target Saudi Arabian tankers or any tankers making port in Saudi Arabia.
0: Agreed.
1: So that's like the open question, I think, as to how aggressively they're going to try to police this thing. So that's what we've got going on there. AAA national average for gas prices, unfortunately, back above $4 a gallon for the first time in a little bit, crossing four overnight. Up another cent, and so we'll see, you know, kind of where things go on that side. Piece in the Financial Times. The new Fed boss is tight-lipped. That might upset the markets.
0: So
1: here's the thing. I think there are three general views about Kevin Warsh right now that someone can have. And I'm not saying that any of these are right. Actually, no, one of them's right, two are wrong.
0: Not telling you what to think, but two of your opinions are wrong.
1: No, two of your opinions are wrong, and mine is right.
0: Yeah.
1: Like, that's what it is. On one side, you have the people that are like, well, it's just going to be, you know, whatever President Trump wants it to be, and, you know, he's just a stooge and a toady. And I think that view is completely laughable because I can't imagine that the president would have wanted Warsh to come in and be like, yeah, we're going to try to stamp out inflation. Like, I don't really see that as being, you know,
0: sure
1: what the president would have wanted right away. The second view is the one which is like, wow, like Warsh is the best ever. And granted, I've told Mark Fandetti this on the air, so I'm not just totally throwing him under the bus. But last week we were talking about him, and he was like, oh, like he's amazing, he's amazing, he's amazing. And I'm like, Mark, nothing's happened yet. It's been a month. Like, let's.
0: Mm-hmm.
1: And this gets me to what I think is the right view, which is, hey, ultimately, Warsh is going to try something different, and the market's going to judge him.

0: statement, you know, we raised rates, you know, this meeting, and we'll take additional action at the next meeting. It can be viewed as the dot plot. Hey, here's where we think inflation is going to be. Here's where Fed, you know, policy is going to be, telling you what the Fed thinks they're going to do from a policy perspective. Forward guidance is not, hey, here's how we think the economy's doing. Here's how we think the economy might do. Here are some of the things that might cause us to change our mind. That is not forward guidance. Forward guidance specifically refers to, this is what Fed policy is going to be in the future. Mm. And so I think it's important to understand that. So I am very much of the opinion, hey, Warsh has said and done all the right things to this point, in my opinion. I think it's way too early to judge whether he's a success or not, because he hasn't been tested, not even once. And it's been a month. You know, how many people in your life have you known for a month where you're like, oh, they're pretty cool. And then after, you know, a couple months, you're like, well, that's actually kind of starting to wear on me a little bit. Not sure that I enjoy the toenails being clipped next to the cheese grater. You know, maybe this isn't going to work out.
1: Is this something that you've said about others, or that others have said about you?
0: I'll leave that up to the audience to decide.
1: Good.
0: Let's take a quick break, and when we come back, we will... let's talk about
1: leverage.
2: Yep.
1: Can we talk about leverage?
0: Leverage?
1: Yeah, I want to talk about leverage and volatility.
0: Yeah,
1: in markets.
0: We can talk about those when we come back. Next.
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0: We got a piece in Barron's here. It's titled Volatility is Climbing and a New Margin Rule May Be Adding Fuel. Mike, what's the rule?
1: So there's a dot-com era rule that previously restricted. So we got to talk about margin first. Margin is the ability to borrow on your investment portfolio up to a certain percentage, and generally the borrowing that regulators can get concerned about is using the funds to buy more securities. Because as you can imagine, if you're borrowing money to buy more stock and then stock collapses, then you might not have enough money to pay back the institution that you borrowed from. So they put in a bunch of rules around how this works in terms of how much you're allowed to borrow, when the institution needs to call your loan, and all sorts of different things. One of them was that for high-frequency traders, they restricted margin access to those who had account balances over $25,000. Last month, they replaced that rule with a new rule about, you know, how they trade and, you know, new regulations put into place. And this piece is about that change and maybe blaming it for what could be future stock market volatility. But they start with a premise, Chuck, which I'm unsure is true. Has volatility been climbing, and over what time period?
0: So it depends on what you are looking at.
1: Sure.
0: If you are looking at the S&P 500 as a whole, it's actually been pretty calm recently.
1: Yeah.
0: If you are looking at the components of the S&P 500, single stocks, they are now realized one-month volatility is now at the same level it was at back last April when stocks were crashing because of tariff concerns and this and that.
1: Okay.
0: So what you have is a case where single stock volatility is off the charts high. Index volatility is pretty low right now, and the reason why is what we call dispersion. The stocks that have been going up 5% a day are offset by the ones that are going down 5% a day, and so you're just kind of chopping around on the index more or less.
1: Here's what this change in the rule doesn't concern me overly much. We'll see in a few months if it ended up being a bad move and you know, things start breaking. I doubt they will. What concerns me is whenever we have a tough time measuring just how much borrowed funds are in the market, and I sense that we have a tough time measuring it right now. So it used to be that the amount of margin debt out there compared to the market cap was a pretty good measurement of this stuff. And you can go track that at the St. Louis Fed. It's in a nice little chart here. We can see that it's considerably higher than at any time in history, but that it spikes at other times of market exuberance, 2021, right before the Great Recession crash, right before the dot-com bubble, all peaks in margin debt.
0: Sure.
1: What this doesn't measure are all of the new financial products that have been created in the last few years, such as index funds or ETFs, rather, that target a single stock with 3x leverage, for example.
0: And the way they do that is not through the use of margin, but rather through the use of options,
1: right,
0: which doesn't create any borrowing. It just creates the ability to leverage up using – I don't want to get too much into the weeds on it and everything, but basically using the natural

0: Remember before SpaceX IPO'd?
1: I do remember the days before SpaceX IPO'd.
0: Yes. And do you remember that we talked about, hey, like, typically, when you look at the volatility associated with IPOs, it tends to be high. We went through a list of, I think it was either 20 or 30 big IPOs in the last, you know, 15, 20 years. And we said, look, even the ones that are good, on average, they have a first-year drawdown where the average and median is around 55%. SpaceX, as of right now, is trading at $122 a share. It got down as low as $120 today. It had reached a peak of $225, which means SpaceX has gone through a 47% drawdown already. Not since the IPO, but from the peak.
1: Yep.
0: Does that mean it's over? No. Some of the companies went through like 90 to 95% drawdowns. Sure. Others, you know, didn't even go through something like this. But this is, again, when we talk about, you know, the dangers of IPOs, hey, if you can't stomach seeing your investment cut in half at some point, then investing in IPOs is not for you because that tends to happen. Now, SpaceX, from here, could go right back to 225. It could go down to 60. I have no idea what it's going to do, but I just found this instructive. And we'll see where it ends up going here. What do you got?
1: We were talking about Alphabet in the last segment, the owner of Google. And I theorize that if you ask the question the right way, meaning Alphabet is the parent company of who, you would get 15% plus of people that knew the answer. We've got a texter in that says that they agree with Chuck. Ask everyone at Fenway tonight what company Alphabet owns, and he bets that 5% of people know. You can always text into the show at 617-362-1385.
0: I'll tell you what. This evening, I happen to be going to a showing of The Odyssey.
1: Oh, I've got a great idea. Just interrupt the movie throughout and ask everybody their thoughts.
0: Okay. Not throughout.
1: One by one.
0: No. Can I get a show of hands?
1: Just stand at the front of the theater. Everybody, listen up. Those only take a second.
0: I'm not Matt Damon, but he knows the answer to this question.
2: Here we go again.
0: Let's take a quick break. We're back in a bit.
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2: The answer is absolutely yes, you should bother. 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It doesn't mean just because you're 80, you don't try, you don't plan, right? 85, you plan. You don't know whether you're going to get sick or not get sick. But by the same token, when you're 65 and you're doing your planning, you also might not make it past the 5 years. 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If I got $1 million worth of assets in the trust, I'm happy to spend $200,000 of my IRA to get past the remaining 2 years to get me protected from the nursing home with $1 million that went in there. So getting the clock started is always better than not having the clock started.
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5: Markets are mixed to begin the week, with the energy sector garnering attention with a escalation in attacks between the U.S. and Iran over the weekend, leading to more uncertainty with oil. Right now, the Dow is down about 0.2%. S&P 500 is up about 0.3%. NASDAQ up 0.2%. Russell 2000 is mostly flat, dipping into negative territory. 10-year Treasury yield is up 4 basis points at 4.59%. And oil is hesitating on me. It is down about 0.2%, trading at $82 a barrel. Microsoft announced it will deploy AMD Helios racks in its Azure data centers, joining Meta, OpenAI, and Oracle, slated to ship later this year. AMD's Helios rack system is its most competitive move against NVIDIA yet. AMD up by 3%. Sticking with tech, where Alphabet shares are up by 3% on the heels of a report from the information that the Google parent company is developing a server chip designed to optimize its Gemini AI model by as soon as 2028. Domino's up by 1% despite the pizza chain posting a second quarter earnings miss. The company reported a slightly better than expected revenue, where its CEO said it had meaningful order count and growth in both its delivery and takeout business. And SpaceX down by 1% after the rocket company announced it is moving its launch attempt for its Starship rocket to Thursday after aborting last week's mission due to engine issues. I'm Tucker Silva, and that is Wall Street Watch.
6: Piece here from Bloomberg. Americans pull back on retirement savings as everyday expenses climb. Survey published by NFP. Who's NFP? Doesn't say.
7: We should just know.
6: It's good. Survey published by NFP reported 46% of working adults say they were deprioritizing or unable to save for retirement because housing, car payments, healthcare, and everyday expenses are taking priority over long-term retirement planning.

0: and things like that.
1: So I'm simultaneously willing to say that this, in the aggregate, is a bad news story. It speaks to the stresses that Americans are under from a financial perspective of just paying for the basics. On an individual basis, this is a question that, you know, financial advisors field pretty frequently. Like,
0: oh, sure.
1: Hey, forget about the basic expenses. Hey, my kid's going to college. I contribute 10% to my retirement account. How much of my, you know, like, I'm planning on paying for a good chunk of my kid's college. Should I pull back on retirement savings in order to do that, in order to borrow less money? Hey, I'm thinking about starting Social Security, but I would need to, you know, if I want to delay it, I'd need to start pulling money out of my investment bucket. Which one's better? And in many cases, decreasing the retirement savings actually can be the logical decision, right? Like, hey, otherwise I'm going to have to borrow money at 9% in order to fund this cost, and so I'm going to go about doing that. Where it gets concerning is when what these people are saying, that, hey, I'm deprioritizing saving, not because I've got this big expense coming, but because my basic stuff, my housing, my car payments, my health insurance have gotten to an unfavorable and uncontrollable level. And that's when you have to take some serious hard looks at your overall financial scenario. But in and of itself, the mere act of saying, hey, I'm decreasing my retirement savings, can actually be the right call. And it's, in fact, what financial advisors, you know, help their clients through all the time, right? 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If that is the type of guidance you might be looking for at your stage of life, I'd encourage you to kick the tires and talk to the folks at Armstrong Advisory Group about what it is that we do to assist our clients with not their giant financial questions, their day-to-day financial questions that they find really helpful to have a second set of eyes on. The number for the Armstrong Advisory Group is 800-393-4001. 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
3: 5 cups of coffee a day is fine for most adults, a Heart Association says.
1: Chuck doesn't drink any coffee, so he's just full of it. This does make me feel a lot better about myself. I drink a very strong cup of coffee the second I wake up. It's probably unhealthy how soon I have it.
4: You're supposed to wait about 90 minutes.
1: I don't do that.
4: Yeah.
1: Yeah.
4: No, most people don't.
1: I have a glass of water.
0: Mike does 90 seconds.
1: The second, you know, however long it takes me to grind my beans and heat my water is how long it takes before I have my first cup of coffee. Then I generally have a shot of espresso about a half an hour before the show in order to keep up with Chuck's energy. Even though he doesn't consume any caffeine.
0: One needs that.
1: And that's pretty much my entire caffeine consumption. So I'm well under the 5. I would assume that, you know, once you start adding in, you know, the Dunkin' regular type of coffee with heavy cream and sugar, it's not quite the same heart effects. But 5 cups a day is quite a high threshold.
4: These are 8-ounce cups.
1: Oh, well, never mind.
4: So one of these mugs I have here is, I believe, 12 ounces?
0: So an 8-ounce cup.
4: Yeah.
0: I'm just trying to think of this in terms I understand. A standard beer can. A standard beer can is 12 ounces.
4: Mm-hmm.
0: So this is 2/3 of a beer of coffee.
1: Yeah.
4: Okay.
0: I'm just trying
1: Well, actually, when you take into account how much actual coffee is in a Dunkin' regular, that's probably about 1 cup. The problem is that half of it's cream and sugar.
0: So, okay, the average person is awake, what, like 16 hours in a day?
1: Probably a little bit more.
0: You're probably not drinking a cup of coffee within like 4 to 5 hours of sleep, right?
1: Most people don't.
0: I don't know how any of this works, man.
4: If I go out to eat, I'm one of the people who, I go out to eat, I'll get like a cappuccino or a coffee after dinner.
0: Okay.
4: And I have no problem going to sleep. No problem. But there are some.
1: That's because you had a full bottle of wine during dinner, Tucker. They're offsetting. This is one of those cases where they offset each other.
4: Not true, Michael.
0: Yeah, they used to sell those in a can. It was called Four Loko. And then they realized, oh, this was a bad idea.
1: Yeah.
0: So it's basically like,

0: like five cups of this.
1: That's
0: is
1: a
0: like,
1: lot.
0: It's like a cup every 3 hours.
1: It's a fair bit of coffee.
2: It's linked to a lower risk of heart disease, heart failure, stroke, and type 2 diabetes, according to the AHA statement.
0: Maybe I should start doing this.
1: Yeah.
2: You're missing out, man. Although I do not want to see you on coffee, actually. Your energy would be really high.
1: By the way, a Dunkin' large hot coffee is 20 ounces.
0: More than that, I'm not sure.
1: Large cold is 32.
0: I don't think I'd want to see myself coming off of coffee. I feel like that would be really, really tough for me.
1: I'm just going to say that you are of the age where you can just skip it now.
0: Right. I've won.
1: Yep. Unless you're going to go back and get your doctorate, I don't think you need caffeine in your life.
0: Why would getting my doctorate require it?
1: It'd be just some long nights.
0: Oh, no, I don't do those.
1: Yeah.
0: I don't do those. Yeah. I do days. I'm very much a day shift person at this point. Mm-hmm. Mm-hmm. Let's take a quick break. When we return, let's do a little bit of stack roulette.
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3: 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The proceeding was paid for, and the views expressed are solely those of Cushing & Dolan. Cushing & Dolan and or Armstrong Advisory may contact you offering legal or investment services. Cushing & Dolan and Armstrong Advisory do not endorse each other and are not affiliated.
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11: Sometimes we know what's next. 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

0: that we saw this morning for January were slightly higher than expectations, but I would say within a rounding error of overall expectations for what we would see from the headline numbers. So let's start right there. Headline inflation up 0.5% month over month. I believe expectations were for a 0.4% increase. Year over year, 6.4% year over year. So a decline from last month, but again, slightly hotter than was anticipated, I believe.
1: Yeah, I think we'd been lulled into a sense in markets, not us, just collectively we.

0: I get it. You know, like, you know, Coppola directed that. Of course, like, I'm going to go see it.
1: Sure. Hey. It's not that every one of them was gold. They all made some hot garbage. But even the hot garbage people showed up for.
0: You could actually make a case that Nolan's never made a garbage movie.
1: No.
0: He's made things that, like, haven't, like, made a ton of money. But when you talk about, like, his filmography.
1: Yeah.
0: It's basically Memento, Insomnia, the Batman trilogy, Inception, Interstellar, Dunkirk, Tenet, Oppenheimer, Odyssey. Like,
1: wow. I wonder what the worst Rotten Tomato score is.
0: It's probably Tenet, which...
2: Haven't seen it.
0: I've seen twice now at home. Like, I didn't go see it in theaters. Just part of it was, like, it came out in 2020. It was like, is it out? What theaters are out? Like, it was just a mess. But Tenet's hard to get into because the whole premise of it is that... You can spoil it now. It's been 6 years. The whole premise of what?
3: I want to see it.
0: There's some stuff in the movie that moves backwards, and so it's kind of hard to keep track of the timeline occasionally.
2: I heard that it was hard to understand people. Like, must put on subtitles. That's what I heard, at least.
0: I don't know. I mean, I think it's fine. Just make it loud. Like, whatever. It's who cares? In any case, like, there's no stinkers in the whole bunch. But I don't think that, like, Nolan is, like, uniquely positioned as, like, oh, he's a director that people will go see. That's something. They're like, no. Like, you heard Steven Spielberg was making something for the last 40 years. You're like,
1: check that out.
0: It'll probably be pretty good. Or, oh, hey, like, Ron Howard's doing a movie on, you know, Apollo 13. Maybe I'll go see that. It sounds pretty good. Or, hey, did you hear that, like, you know, Todd Phillips, the guy who did, The Hangover... Hey, he's making a movie about the Joker. What do you think that's going to be like? It's not uncommon to have, like, a star director. You know, you go through, like...
1: That builds his own following.
0: Correct. Yeah, like, it's kind of funny, actually. Like, you look through, like, the top 10 directors by gross, and this is not adjusted for inflation, but it's Spielberg, it's James Cameron. Do you know who number 3 is?
1: Yeah, no clue.
0: Anthony and Joe Russo, do you know who they are? They did, like, Avengers Endgame and that stuff, so basically all of their grosses from, like, 2 movies, which is just fascinating.
1: This isn't inflation-adjusted, is it?
0: No, but it's still, like, they did, like, $7 billion from, like, pretty much 2 movies. Like, most of it's from there. Peter Jackson, mostly from Lord of the Rings. Mm-hmm. And then you got... The one that's really funny on this list, actually, is Michael Bay, not because he's, like, not an accomplished director or anything like that, but more just... Michael Bay, the thing that, like, he's known for is just churning out, like, action movies every 2 years for, like, 25 years straight, basically. And it's just kind of funny that that's a career that's up there with Steven Spielberg, like, Tim Burton, J.J. Abrams, Robert Zemeckis. Like,
1: yeah, you really can't. Like, you're going to tell me that Wes Anderson doesn't have a franchise-type following?
0: Of course he does.
1: Like, yeah. This isn't new.
0: Both Andersons, Wes and Paul Thomas.
2: Yeah. I was just about to say that.
0: Yeah.
1: I want to talk about housing and the crisis and our, you know, weekly piece about how to fix it, which
0: crisis?
1: Build more housing, the affordability crisis. So I want to talk about that affordability crisis because I constantly see on social media and other places and articles talking about the lack of affordability in housing today. And I don't think there's much debate that it's pretty darn pricey. The median home price in Q4 of 2024, I'll get to why I'm going there, was $419,000, which was up from a decade prior at a level of $299,000.
0: Okay.
1: Big increase, right?
0: Yeah.
1: When you factor in income, though, I want to point this out here. So I pulled the median income.
0: You mean incomes haven't been flat over that time?
1: They have not been flat over that time. So the median income in 2024 was $83,730, meaning that home was almost exactly 5 times the median income. Medium home sale, median income.
0: Sure.
1: A decade ago in 2014, you're at 5.5. So what does that practically mean? It practically means that homes actually became, from a price-only perspective, more affordable today or in 2024 compared to 2014. This ignores mortgage rates. It ignores insurance rates.
0: Sure.
1: All sorts of things that go into affordability, too. In 2004, you were still higher than where you are now compared to median income. You've got to go back to the 90s and the 80s to a point where you can find that, yeah, very clearly based on median income and median home price, homes were substantially cheaper than where they are right now. In 94, it was 4 times median income. In 84, it was 3.5 times median income. People aren't going to like that message. Like, I recognize that, you know, millennials and Gen Zs listening are telling me that I'm crazy, that home prices are higher than they've ever been. We do need to build more houses. But I want to frame it this way, that, yeah, houses are crazy expensive because incomes have gotten pretty darn high, and we're crappy about, you know, creating smart zoning laws that allows for construction.
0: Yeah, and if you're comparing anything to housing in the early 80s, you're comparing it to 15% mortgage rates. And so, yeah, of course home prices couldn't be as high. We're going to take a quick break for the whole rest of the day. Hope everyone has, well, a great rest of the day. And we're going to see you tomorrow on the Financial Exchange. Hi, this is Chuck and Mike from the Armstrong Advisory Group. We've got a guide available this month. It's titled Talking to Your Kids About Inheritance. And Mike, one of the pieces that I think needs to be focused on in this discussion is how long-term care situations may influence what kind of inheritance is able to be passed on and what plans are for long-term care.
1: Yeah, we all know the vast majority of people do not carry long-term care insurance, whether for right or wrong, that is the case. And so having an understanding with the kids, not only of, you know, who's in charge of making medical decisions, but how you expect that those medical decisions could affect a future inheritance and what to prioritize, right? Maybe there's a family home that's always been in the family that you want to make sure is passed along, and valuing that appropriately compared to retirement accounts or something else can be confusing for children.
0: When we talk about the impact that long-term care costs can have on an inheritance, what's the scale that we're talking about these days?
1: Well, I mean, in Northeast, where this type of care is typically most expensive, you can be talking about pushing $200,000 a year on certain types of long-term care. 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But in the most severe cases, it can ruin someone financially pretty rapidly. And so understanding that and having those conversations early is important.
0: The guide is titled Talking to Your Kids About Inheritance, and you can request it by calling 800-393-4001. 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
5: Hi, everyone. Mark Rosenthal. Here's what's happening overnight. A clear start. The clouds will slowly increase. It'll be mild. Lows about 64. Tomorrow, variable clouds and sun. There could be a late day shower or thunderstorm. It'll be mild and buggy. Temps about 82. Wednesday, variable clouds, warm and humid weather. There could be some scattered showers and storms around. That's my forecast. I'm Mark Rosenthal.
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4: 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If you need assistance in any of these areas or have a question about another issue that may affect your future, call 866-848-5699 to make an appointment. 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
5: 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I'm Susan Powers, a financial advisor with the Armstrong Advisory Group, and I'm joined by Todd Lutsky, a partner with the law firm of Cushing & Dolan with a master's in taxation. Welcome, Todd. How are you today?
6: I am never better. You?
5: I'm great, thank you. What do you have for us this week?
6: A couple of things. We've got a Massachusetts, how about that? We're sticking around here.
5: Nice.
6: A Supreme Court case dealing with liens, Medicaid liens, a lifetime lien, an at-death lien, estate recovery. How long do you have to file your lien? If you file late, does Massachusetts still win? How does the MUPC, Massachusetts Uniform Probate Code, work? All that stuff is going to be addressed in here, along with lots of lessons on applying for Medicaid.
5: Mm.
6: And lastly, a real-life story. This is one where the family came in. They're 75 and 79 years old, and they came in after they had already spent $150,000 on the nursing home because they were told by the nursing home that they were ineligible for Medicaid because they had too many assets.
5: Ugh.
6: Can you imagine?
5: Yep, I can.
6: Folks.
5: We've seen it time and time again.
6: I told them, yes, you have a lot of assets, but you're a married couple and you have a healthy spouse, and there's a lot of last-minute things we can do with the different kinds of assets you have, countable versus non-countable assets. I bet they didn't tell you that. They didn't tell you how you can transfer assets to spouses, how you can buy annuities mm-hmm. to protect assets for the healthy spouse, to prevent spousal impoverishment. I mean, folks.
5: No, what they told them is, we'll help you apply for free just as soon as you spend down all of your
6: all
5: assets,
6: your money.
5: Right?
6: So, folks, I will explain to you what we did for this family and how we got them eligible for Medicaid, even though there was no planning done. But, folks, I'm here to tell you about this guide for the month, Unlocking the Power of Medicaid Irrevocable Trust, so that you wouldn't have to deal with these last-minute techniques. Yes, they're there. And same thing with the Massachusetts case I'm going to talk about. We don't have to deal with estate recovery and liens. Why? Because when you put things in these irrevocable trusts, they avoid estate recovery. They avoid having liens placed on them. And they explain to you once and for all how irrevocable trust works in a nice question and answer format so that you will finally determine for yourself whether you like them or not, whether you feel like you've given up too much control or not. Talks about living there, talks about selling houses, investing money, talks about the gift tax issues, the income tax issues, how you don't have any adverse income tax issues with these trusts. Many people think you do. 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Okay, back to this Massachusetts Supreme Court case. So in January of 2008, Mason entered a nursing home, and Medicaid covered his care

0: until he died in August of 2008, so mm-hmm. not overly long. MassHealth in May of 2008, makes sense, placed a lien because, and this is a lifetime lien because he's still living, because they determined that he could not return home, so they placed a lien on the house. The lien was on this Yarmouth home.
1: Mm-hmm.
0: Well, he ended up dying without a will. No planning at all, so he died intestate. The property was never sold. Fast forward to June of 2017.
1: Wow. Wait, 2008?
0: Yeah.
1: Wow.
0: June 2017, yeah. Finally Mary Ellen files a petition for probate. Wow. July 20th, 2018, the PR is appointed and the bond is approved. In August of 2018, within a month, MassHealth files a notice of claim and a death lien, an at-death lien. Remember, there's mm-hmm. a lifetime lien and a death lien. Okay. September 27th, 2021, the property is sold, finally.
1: Wow.
0: And the money is held in escrow. The PR files a claim to strike the state's, both MassHealth's lien and claim against the estate. The trial court granted the motion. The lien, they said, is not applicable. Why? Because the property was not sold during life. That's the lifetime lien. It expires.
1: Mm.
0: And the claim against the estate, although he died before the effective date of the MUPC, the Mass Uniform Probate Code, the three-year rule applies. The three-year rule meaning you got to file a claim within 3 years.
1: You snooze, you lose.
0: That applied because it believed that it was retroactive. Remember, he died before the effective date of the MUPC, but this court believed that the MUPC three-year rule was retroactive and applied to this case, barring the claim.
1: So that was a new rule that was with the new MUPCs.
0: Right, 3 years from death,
1: yep.
0: Right, you didn't file. You're way beyond that. Well, the SJC decided that the lifetime lien must expire at death. So they affirmed the lower court on the lifetime lien. I agree with that.
1: Yeah.
0: They reversed on the MUPC issue, stating that it's the retroactivity of the three-year rule does not apply.
1: Right.
0: It was only prospective after 2012.
1: Mm-hmm.
0: Therefore, the old 50-year rule continued to apply, and MassHealth can recover from the sale proceeds of the property.
1: Which sounds right, unfortunately.
0: Sounds right. I mean, and that's if that's the rule, that's
1: years.
0: The rule. Yeah, they had a 50-year rule.
1: Wow.
0: So we're happy about the MUPC.
1: We're happy about the three-year rule, right?
0: Yeah, it's a much better rule. So that's a little bit about, you know, people think all these things that happen, like how does all this work? Look, here's how it works. It doesn't go away just because you go crawl under a rock and don't sell the house.
1: Right. You ignore things.
0: It doesn't work, folks. It's going to come out when you really try to sell the house, because the buyer's attorney is going to discover all the lien problems and you can't transfer good title to the seller
1: to
0: the buyer.
1: With the rules currently, even if you waited 5 years to sell it, they would have already put their lien on. If they put their lien on within 3 years, then it's stuck.
0: Yeah, you just got to put the lien on.
1: Yeah.
0: So that's the difference, folks. Lots of stuff going on here. What can we learn from this? Well, procrastination never helps. This guy died without a will. He didn't have anything in place.
1: Mm-hmm.
0: I mean, at least if he had a trust in place. Look, here he had nothing, right? If they had thrown this Yarmouth property in a trust, it would have avoided probate. There would have been no liens. It would have been protecting the assets from the nursing home up front. There's no way to put a lien on the property once it's in the trust. You wouldn't have had to worry about a lifetime lien or a death lien or anything,
1: mm-hmm.
0: or any probate. So it would have just been in the trust. Now, remember, why do they put the lifetime lien on? Well, it can be non-countable, but they're going to put the lien on it, remember? It's non-countable but lienable, because if you decide to sell it during life, they want to get paid back.
1: Mm-hmm.
0: Sometimes kids get tired of maintaining the property, paying the real estate taxes, the utilities. Oh, we'll just sell it. Bad idea. There's a capital gain probably due, and you're going to have to pay the state back because there's a lifetime lien. However, as we've said before, the lien is your friend because at least it's, you know, probably it's running up at maybe 50% the rate of private pay.
1: Mm-hmm.
0: So having this lifetime lien or even a lean during life, doesn't matter. It's helpful in this case.

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2: Hi, this is Chuck and Mike from the Armstrong Advisory Group, and our new guide this month is titled Talking to Your Kids About Inheritance. Mike, what are some of the considerations for what needs to be brought up in conversations with your kids about their potential inheritance?
1: Well, first things first, I don't think it's always necessary that you do have the conversations. But just beware that if you don't, it can lead to confusion after the fact, especially if it's a non-equal distribution of assets. It can oftentimes lead to infighting. We've all seen that one before. And it can oftentimes lead to people making financial decisions because they're unaware of an inheritance that could be coming, that might have been different had they been aware that someday, hey, this might be coming my way.
2: They're never easy conversations to have, but they're typically easier before there's a crisis as opposed to having to have them during or after the crisis.
1: Well, I mean, to put it plainly, at a certain age, you might not be able to explain the decisions, yeah, and that can lead to even tougher conversations. But what I would urge people is to, you know, think about how to have those conversations, because like I said, on more than the number of occasions that I would like to see, I have seen inheritances tear families apart. Unfortunately, that's what money can do to people. And if you have those conversations up front and early on, it can at least go a long way to potentially prevent that.
2: The guide is titled Talking to Your Kids About Inheritance, and you can request it by calling 800-393-4001. 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
1: And as promised, we're now joined by the one and only Todd Lutsky from the law firm of Cushing & Dolan, and he's here to answer your estate planning questions live on air. Phone lines wide open at the moment at 888-205-2263. Again, that number is 888-205-2263. That's the number to call to ask Todd your estate planning questions live on air. And we can usually get through two or three of your calls. And so get calling early, get calling often to make sure Todd can answer your question. That number again is 888-205-2263. Again, 888-205-2263. Mr. Lutsky, how are you doing today?
2: I am never better. How are you doing?
1: Good. I've really been enjoying the World Cup. Yeah, over the last month or so. It's been fantastic.
2: I enjoy it, too.
1: I actually met a boy the other day who was half French and half Scottish.
2: Yeah? Who do you play for?
1: He's a wee lad.
2: That's good, yeah.
1: Yeah.
2: That's good.
1: It's been great. Todd, want to talk to you a little bit about Medicaid. And specifically, let's say that someone is going into a nursing home.
2: Yeah.
1: And is trying to have Medicaid cover the cost of said nursing home.
2: Yes.
1: What does a Medicaid application actually look like? Is it like a form you fill out at the DMV? Is it like taking the SATs? Like what is the Medicaid application? Like how does it work?
2: Yeah, you know, that's important. We talk so much about planning, Scott.
1: I appreciate that. I appreciate that, Mike. Thanks, Rick.
2: Yeah. So, Chuck, we spend so much time, you know, talking about how to save assets from the nursing home with irrevocable trusts and whatnot. But inevitably, and I think you're right to bring it up, Chuck, that there's going to be assets that are either not in the irrevocable trust when, you know, you've done your planning because you can't put everything in there, or you've not done your planning, and there's a whole lot of assets that are at risk. So either way, we have to face that when we're going through the Medicaid application process. And it's important to know that some assets are countable, some assets are not. You have to figure out what to do. Don't apply on your own. But the application process itself is so time-consuming. Like, one, you're going to need 5 years' worth of every bank statement, 5 years' worth of every investment statement, IRA statement, 401k statement. You're going to need 3 years of tax returns. You're going to need your birth certificate, your Social Security number. You're going to need your driver's license. You're going to need Medicare card. I mean, on and on you need to go. A deed to your house. You're going to need to show everything because they're looking to see if you made any transfers in the last 5 years. That's why I came up with the 5 years amount of bank statements and whatnot. They're looking to see if you've done anything to create a reason to deny you Medicaid benefits, right? And so once you fill out all that and you put all that information on the application, you have to support everything on that application with all this information, and then you send it in. And then they're going to sniff it over. And almost inevitably, no matter what you send in, they're going to come back to you in about 30 days and say, here's what else we're looking for. And then you're going to have 30 days to reply to that. And you can only then hope that you've got everything in order. You've met the financial eligibility requirements. You got the assets spent down the way you're supposed to. Then 30 days after that, so 90 days on a good day, you could probably get an approval if you're in order, or at least an answer back saying you're approved or denied. And now the key here is those 30-day windows, and this is why you don't want to apply on your own. First of all, you're not going to know how to save assets last minute if you do this, but if you don't have a lawyer. But more importantly, if you miss that 30-day deadline, you've lost an entire month, okay? And so that could cost you $16,000-$17,000 because your ability to go back up to 3 months as you go through the application process would be lost. And so now you can only go back, you know, you've wasted a month. So now you have to go pay private.

0: 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That's DAV5K.Boston.
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3: The answer is absolutely yes, you should bother. 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It doesn't mean just because you're 80, you don't try, you don't plan, right? 85, you plan. You don't know whether you're going to get sick or not get sick. But by the same token, when you're 65 and you're doing your planning, you also might not make it past the 5 years. 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For example, lots of times when we put assets in the trust, we leave lots of assets outside the trust, especially IRA assets. So let's say you made it 3 years, but you had $200,000 in an IRA outside the trust. If I got $1 million worth of assets in the trust, I'm happy to spend $200,000 of my IRA to get past the remaining 2 years to get me protected from the nursing home with $1 million that went in there. So getting the clock started is always better than not having the clock started.
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0: Still room on the phone lines at 888-205-2263 if you've got a question for Todd Lutsky. Let's go first to Phil in Worcester. Phil, what's your question for Todd?
1: Hi, Todd. I was left $30,000 in a will. It's in a trust right now. I'm on Social Security. I get disability Social Security as well, among food stamps. If I take that money out of the trust, is anything going to be triggered?
2: Yeah, so that's a great question. You said two things. Once you said it's in a will. Secondly, you said it's in a trust. So did you get it through the will or did you get it in a trust?
1: My father died and it was left in a will, but that money was put into a trust.
2: So how did it get from the will to the trust? The will either said, I leave it to Phil, or the will said, I leave it to a trust.
1: No, like I said, it was my father. It was left to me, but whoever wrote up the
2: will,
1: you know, his assets, the will, put it into a trust.
2: So, all right, I don't want to beg the question, but again, if that will said, your dad's will said, I leave $30,000 to Phil, then Phil, you would have got it. There would have been no way for you to not get it other than to disclaim.

0: if the will itself said, I leave these $30,000 to a trust for the benefit of Phil, then that's a different story. Okay? And so I think you just need to get to the bottom of that. And I'm going to go with you saying that you agree that it's in a trust. So I'm going to say that the will must have directed it to a trust. So what you need to do now is read the terms of the trust. And if the trust says, I hold it in trust for the benefit of Phil, then it's not going to disturb your governmental benefits in any way because you don't own it yet. But if you took it all out at one time, it could impact your governmental benefits if you're asset-based. And I don't even understand exactly what benefits you're getting, but if you're asset-based benefits, meaning if you have more than $2,000, it might be considered a countable asset and could cause you a problem. My advice is read the will or read the trust and maybe take it out slowly as needed to take care of your expenses or make your life better in some way, but not all at once so as not to cause a problem with your governmental benefits. Hope that helps a little, folks. But I want to talk to you about the guide we're giving away as well this month as we're getting closer and closer to the end of the month, Unlocking the Power of Irrevocable Medicaid Trusts. We talked about the Medicaid application process, but you know what? It's a good idea to just get assets in here so they're protected. It explains in a very question and answer format that I keep adding new questions that I get from folks like you all the time as to how it works. You know, can I put money in? Can I take money out? How do I invest it? Is there an income tax problem? Can I live in my house? Can I sell my house? Is there an income tax problem if I sell my house? Can I buy another one? Can I put rental property in? Folks, everybody wants to know how they work. If you've never knew whether these trusts are right for you, but you wanted to know, get the guide. When you're done reading it, I think you're going to have an answer one way or another. 866-848-5699 or LegalExchangeShow.com. 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You can download it right there. And go to Cushing Dolan PC, our Instagram page, for more information.
1: Todd, got another one here for you. Let's go to Sean in New Hampshire. Sean, what is your question for Todd Lutsky?
2: Yes, thanks for taking my call. My wife has full-blown dementia. Mm-hmm. We have two pieces of property that are in a trust, family trust, mm-hmm. and all the other accounts are, you know, if I pass, everything goes to her.
0: Joint.
2: And vice versa.
0: Yeah, joint.
2: And then after my wife passes, everything goes to the kids,
0: yep.
2: you know, equally. So what should I do to kind of change that? Because she wouldn't be able, if I pass, everything goes to her, but she's not capable of handling.
0: So I think the bigger question is twofold. One, are you worried about her? If she goes to a nursing home, are you covered to cover the cost of the nursing home, or do you want to know what happens if she...
2: No, that's no problem.
0: Good.
2: I just wanted to know how to handle if I pass first.
0: I would set, if you've got a family trust in place, what it said you did, I would make sure not only the properties are in there, but as many bank accounts and investment accounts that are non-IRA accounts, those can't go in, I would make the owner of those accounts the trust and get rid of the joint, okay? Because this family trust you have likely will have a trustee. Now, if she's not competent to serve as trustee, and she obviously won't be, then you'll have an alternate trustee, which is likely one of your children, and then the trust will be designed to take care of, hold the assets, and take care of your spouse with those assets through the trustee. So the trustee can help you accommodate that. And of course, it helps you avoid probate. It reduces estate taxes better the more assets you have in there. So make sure you get that tucked away first, and then you don't have a problem. And lastly, change the designated beneficiaries on your IRA, maybe not to go directly to your spouse, but instead into the trust, and then that'll be protected and used for your wife as well. So hope that helps.
1: Todd, got one more for you here. Let's go to Joe in Fitchburg. Joe, you're on with Todd Lutsky.
3: Hi, Todd. 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

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And that's going to be a function of what kind of sale is it. Again, asset sale or stock sale. So I think there's a lot of information you're going to have to provide to me or to whoever the lawyer is that

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2: Hi, this is Chuck and Mike from the Armstrong Advisory Group, and our new guide this month is titled Talking to Your Kids About Inheritance. Mike, what are some of the considerations for what needs to be brought up in conversations with your kids about their potential inheritance?
1: Well, first things first, I don't think it's always necessary that you do have the conversations. But just beware that if you don't, it can lead to confusion after the fact, especially if it's a non-equal distribution of assets. It can oftentimes lead to infighting. We've all seen that one before. And it can oftentimes lead to people making financial decisions because they're unaware of an inheritance that could be coming that might have been different had they been aware that someday, hey, this might be coming my way.
2: They're never easy conversations to have, but they're typically easier before there's a crisis as opposed to having to have them during or after the crisis.
1: Well, I mean, to put it plainly, at a certain age, you might not be able to explain the decisions, yeah. And that can lead to even tougher conversations. But what I would urge people is to, you know, think about how to have those conversations, because like I said, on more than the number of occasions that I would like to see, I have seen inheritances tear families apart. Unfortunately, that's what money can do to people. And if you have those conversations up front and early on, it can at least go a long way to potentially prevent that.
2: The guide is titled Talking to Your Kids About Inheritance, and you can request it by calling 800-393-4001. 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
1: Welcome back into The Legal Exchange with Todd Lutsky. I'm Susan Powers, a financial advisor with the Armstrong Advisory Group. And I'm joined, of course, by Todd Lutsky, a partner with the law firm of Cushing & Dolan with a master's in taxation. So, Todd, this month's guide, it's all about unlocking the power of irrevocable trusts. In the same fashion, this guide is all questions and answers. So I'm going to ask you questions.
2: That's it.
1: And let's see if your answers match the guide. How's that?
2: Rolling up my sleeves.
1: All right. So let's start with some pretty basic things. What type of assets should you actually retitle or transfer into one of these irrevocable Medicaid trusts?
2: And that's a fair question. First of all, it really can hold almost anything you want it to hold. It can hold your home, rental property.
1: Yeah.
2: If you want to put that in, vacation homes.
1: Mm-hmm.
2: Investment portfolios,
1: mm-hmm.
2: bank accounts, CDs. I'm not suggesting you throw all your money in, but
1: sure.
2: any amounts of any of these things can be all retitled to this trust. But the one item that you really, or maybe two items you have to deal with separately, one item for sure would be qualified money.
1: So retirement accounts.
2: IRA or 401k, 403. You know, the 457 plan.
1: Roths or traditional.
2: Yeah, mm-hmm. you can't really transfer those in because you'd have to take them out of where they are, which generally results in a huge income tax liability. So you kind of got to leave those alone.
1: Sure.
2: There's other ways to deal with it. And the other one that you most of the time don't put in the trust is life insurance, right? Because if you're making premium payments and you don't own it, because the trust owns it, then that's going to be a waiting period every time you pay the premium on the policy.
1: If you're still having to make premium payments, Todd, and it's owned by your trust and you have liquid assets in your trust, could the trust make those premium payments if you have cash in the trust?
2: I would say that's an option, right? So if you're one of the items we talked about putting in there is the investment portfolio. And you want to buy and sell things on the investment portfolio side, you can liquidate some money to pay the premium. That would be okay because that's not creating a five-year waiting period.
1: Perfect. Okay.
2: So that's kind of the general rules of funding.
1: So I know that if I wrote you a check, it'll be a small check.
2: Yeah, small check.
1: Anything larger will just bounce.
2: True.
1: Yeah. So if I wrote you a big check, I'd have to do a gift tax return. I don't know if I'd have to do a transfer tax or not, but you transfer things to your trust, do you have to file gift tax returns and transfer taxes and all of that stuff?
2: Yeah, so I think that you're right. To make the analogy, if you wrote me a check for more than $19,000, remember that $19,000 is that freebie amount that doesn't require any reporting of any kind. But if you wrote a $100,000 check to me or to a child or to whoever you wrote it to, that's arguably a taxable gift to the extent it's north of the $19,000.
1: Right.
2: And you would have to file the form. It's called a 709 gift tax return. You're not going to pay any gift tax, but you still got to file it. You just eat up some of your exemption. Transferring assets to these trusts, because remember, you could be transferring a $1 million home.
1: Sure.
2: $700,000 vacation home.

0: cooling off occurring in goods inflation specifically. We're starting to see some stuff in services, but by and large, what we were seeing was goods inflation beginning to cool off. The headline reports that we saw this morning for January were slightly higher than expectations, but I would say within a rounding error of overall expectations for what we would see from the headline. We brought in Mark Vandetti from the Armstrong Advisory Group this morning to join us on the program and talk a little bit about what we saw there. Mark, thanks for joining us. Appreciate it.
1: Great to be here. Thanks, Mike.
0: So let's start right off. Expectations for this consumer price index report were that they would continue to decline from the numbers that we saw in the December report, which showed, 6.5% year-over-year inflation. Mm-hmm. And key cooling off occurring in goods inflation specifically. We're starting to see some stuff in services, but by and large, what we were seeing was goods inflation beginning to cool off. The headline reports that we saw this morning for January were slightly higher than expectations, but I would say within a rounding error of overall expectations for what we would see from the headline numbers. So let's start right there. Headline inflation up 0.5% month over month. I believe expectations were for a 0.4% increase. Year over year, 6.4% year over year. So a decline from last month, but again, slightly hotter than was anticipated, I believe.

0: up brokerage accounts in anticipation of receiving
1: money
0: proceeds from the sale of that home.
1: Perfect.
0: So now they are going to be renovating what will be their new primary residence. It's their existing vacation home.
1: Right.
0: Probably a couple hundred thousand dollars of expenses. So how does that look from a practical perspective? Like, how do they go about doing that?
1: Right. So I think what you're driving at, Susan, is it sounds like they're going to be using a lot of principal, not just income.
0: Yes.
1: Because these trusts are income-only trusts. They do allow you to get access directly from the trust for the income.
0: Mm-hmm.
1: Hey, just pay it out automatically into their personal account, and that's how it works. But Todd, this addition we're putting on or this renovation we're doing might be hundreds of thousands of dollars.
0: Yep.
1: If it is, that's principal. So I sell my home that I'm living in.
0: Yes.
1: And I now have, you know, $1 million in the house, in, mm-hmm. In these trusts. That's principal, and the only way to use the principal is to hire a contractor.
0: Yeah.
1: And the trustee of the trust would actually write checks out of the trust to the contractor, who then will pay their subs and do whatever they do to complete the process. Mm-hmm. So that principal is not coming out to you or the donor of the trust, which is not allowed.
0: Yep.
1: It's simply being used to purchase another or improve another asset that is in the trust.
0: So they haven't lost their flexibility to make this move whatsoever.
1: Haven't lost the flexibility. And you're going to learn also in the trust, folks, that in this guide, that there's no adverse income tax consequence to selling their old primary residence. They're still going to get the capital gains exclusion. 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
0: Todd Lutsky from the law firm of Cushing & Dolan, thank you so much.
1: Thank you, Susan. Always a pleasure.
0: I'm Susan Powers, a financial advisor with the Armstrong Advisory Group. We thank you for joining us today, and we'll be back again next week on The Legal Exchange with Todd Lutsky.
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1: Hi, everyone. Mark Rosenthal with you on this Monday afternoon. Here's what's happening. Beautiful is the weather word with lots of sunshine, blue sky. It'll be warm and dry. Temperature 77 to 84. Increasing clouds and mild overnight, lows about 64. Variable clouds tomorrow becoming buggy, maybe a late day shower or thunderstorm. It'll be about 82. That's my forecast. I'm Mark Rosenthal.
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2: 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We'll be right back.

0: Hope everyone had a great weekend. It's Chuck, Mike, and Tucker with you here. And as we kick things off, top story, things are getting a little bit dodgy in the Middle East again. And by a little bit dodgy, I mean it's a real mess. And, you know, here's the thing. I have this problem, Michael.
1: We know.
0: I have this problem where what happens is I occasionally get thoughts in my head and I can't get rid of them. Mm. And the one that's been in my head since March of this year is that it's just tough for me to figure out how this situation resolves quickly to the satisfaction of all parties involved. And I think that's the problem is, like, could you get a situation that resolves in the Middle East to the satisfaction of all parties involved? Yes. Can it happen quickly? I don't think so. Can you get a situation that resolves quickly? Yes, you can. Can it keep everyone involved happy? I don't think it can. And so I think you can have one of those two things, but not both. And here's what I mean by this is it's pretty clear after, you know, 10 days of pretty intense airstrikes from the U.S., pretty intense ballistic missile and drone strikes from Iran, that the sides view the Strait of Hormuz very differently. In the idea of an open Strait of Hormuz very differently.
1: Yes.
0: And so the only way that the United States changes Iran's mind is probably going to take years, billions of dollars, and hundreds of thousands of U.S. troops. I don't think you can airstrike your way to changing the Iranians' minds. I know this because we've tried to for the last 5 months. And it hasn't worked.
1: Jeez, it has been 5 months.
0: It's been 5 months. It's been almost 6 now.
1: Yeah.
0: So it has.

0: I also know that the Iranians, the only way that they can change the Americans' minds is by making this conflict so utterly painful, either economically or physically, that we say, okay, we're never going to do this again. And we're not there yet. So I get to this place where it's kind of like, I don't really know what anyone expects, but I don't think it's what I personally still think is out there, which is, hey, the levers to pull in order to inflict the maximum potential pain on your adversary, which is what the countries are trying to do. It's a much easier pull for Iran to get there than the United States. I'm not saying that Iran will, like, win militarily, but when you think about this from a strategic perspective, to inflict a ton of pain on the United States, Iran has to, what, make gas prices really expensive. Right?
1: Mm-hmm. Yeah,
0: right.
1: And the main method.
0: And basically all of us sitting here at home who aren't willing to put our butts on the line to actually, you know, put our money where our mouth is, we'll say, yep, that's enough. Because, look, if we're being honest, like, that's who I am. I'm not in the military. I didn't sign up for anything. I'm not a tough guy. Like, I'm not. On the other hand, you say, okay, what is it going to take in order to get, you know, Iran to fully capitulate? It's not airstrikes. Like, we've been doing that. We're still here. Again, like, I don't think it's false to say that the Iranian military is a shell of what it used to be.
1: Sure.
0: Like, from a tactical perspective, you have complete, you know, dominance over. You can do, like, a ton of things that you want to do from the air. It hasn't changed what Iran is still able to do strategically, which is traffic through the Strait of Hormuz, back down to a big fat goose egg, you know, in the last few days. Like, there's basically nothing flowing through there. You are seeing production being shuttered again in a number of countries that had spooled up previously. Tanker loadings are stopping. Like, this is, you know, what you're seeing. And so, really, like, the question that you got to ask on this is, hey, what's the path to, you know, the United States getting what it wants out of the Strait of Hormuz now? And it's tough to see that without the U.S. either significantly escalating, or I really don't see another path other than that. And I'm not sure that we are prepared as a society to do that.
1: Yeah, I'm not either, Chuck.
0: Like, is anyone sitting here, like, pounding the table for, like, hey, let's go send some troops into Iran?
1: Doesn't seem like it, no.
0: And if you are on the, like, pounding the table for that, are you backing it up with anything? You know, like, I'm not someone who can be like, yes, we need to do this militarily, when I'm not willing to sacrifice anything for it.
1: Mm.
0: And if I'm being honest, like, I'm not. I'm here. I'm not in the Middle East.
1: So I'm trying to think of what's new and unique to say about this situation, because, frankly, you know, for anyone listening, it probably seems a bit like Groundhog Day. We seem to be right back where we were a couple of months ago. Three U.S. service members are dead. We are... I'm correct about that, right? After the most recent weekend.
0: It's unclear if it's three or four, but it's in the single digits, yeah.
1: It seems very much like we are back on the path of blockade, no real product moving through the strait, at least for the time being. I think what has left people a little bit perplexed has been oil prices that dropped so dramatically. We were always perplexed how they didn't get even higher to begin with. And yet, you know, gasoline, refined products have not moved in any meaningful way. And we talked a bit about this on the program last week.
0: But yeah.
1: There's a few things that I think are worth mentioning that don't have to do directly with Iran right now. One would be the amount of refined product capacity that is no longer coming out of Russia due to Ukrainian strikes within Russia.
0: Yeah, the update that I actually saw this morning is 55% of Russian oil refinery capacity is offline.
1: So
0: over half.
1: You know, not that Russia was the biggest supplier out there, but any meaningful shift there makes a difference. Chinese refined capacity is way down for reasons that we can only really guess at, but they haven't been importing nearly as much oil as they were prior to the events in Iran. And so it follows that perhaps their exports of refined products would follow the decline in imports. And then finally, there's a bunch of refined capacity that can't be operating right in the Middle East due to the conflict in Iran. And so
0: they've got somewhere

0: Well, yeah, the U.S. hasn't really, the only thing that got the U.S. to kind of change course, and by the way, like the president, vice president, and secretary of state all said as much, yeah, oil inventories were getting towards dangerous levels in mid-June. President Trump said, yep, we're about 4 weeks away from, you know, running out of, you know, any surplus that we had. Okay, so like we know that. When you talk about Iran, look, it's a case where you don't even know if Iran, like, I don't even think the two sides trust each other right now.
1: Yeah.
0: Like, you don't even know if the two sides really want to, like, get in a room together and be like, oh, like, sure, let's make a deal. Well, the last one lasted 3 weeks, and we're right back here. So, like, the only thing that gets Iran to the table is not, like, that they trust you necessarily, but just that they've experienced, like, so much pain that they're like, okay, like, we're done. And clearly, airstrikes haven't done that.
1: Right.
0: Let's take a quick break. When we return, let's talk a little bit about what we've got coming up this week for earnings right after this.
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3: Let's talk a little bit about what's coming this week from an earnings and data perspective. This is one of those times where, again, I think it's important to be honest, because if every week's the most important week, well, then none of them are. Mm. This week, not the most important week. If you have things to do other than watching financial markets and data, do them this week, because the calendar this week sucks. There is nothing remotely interesting to me on the calendar. Here's what we have today. We've got a 3- and 6-month Treasury bill auction.
4: Yeah.
3: That really gets me excited. Tomorrow we get ADP weekly employment data. It's interesting, not worth getting out of bed for just on its own. Wednesday we get EIA crude oil, not crude oil, but EIA oil inventory data. Interesting, but we get that every week. Like it's fine.
4: It's empty.
3: Like it's fine. We also have we have a 20-year bond auction and a 3-month bond auction.
4: Here's where we're going to be saved, Chuck.
3: What?
4: There are 86 S&P 500 companies that are reporting earnings.
3: Okay,
4: week.
3: Great. There's three that matter.
4: I agree, but there's always something fun to talk about when 86 companies report their earnings.
3: Okay, can I give my earnings preview?
4: Sure.
3: Okay, here's my earnings preview. Tuesday, let's see. General Motors reports. They sold some cars. No one cared. Wednesday, Alphabet reports. Interesting. We'll see what they're saying about AI.
4: Yeah.
3: Tesla reports. They sold some cars, maybe more than people thought, maybe fewer than people thought. Doesn't matter. The stock's $1.5 trillion. No one cares.
4: Mm-hmm.
3: AT&T reported earnings. They still overpaid for HBO Max back when they bought it, however many years ago that was.
4: Yeah.
3: Moody's reports earnings. They're still upset they didn't nail the financial crisis and get those bond ratings right. Intel reports on Thursday. Okay, let's see if they're seeing like some real meat from their turnaround. Like, show us like what's going on in the earnings. I find that one interesting. Beyond that, it's just kind of like,
4: So who are the three that you care about? Because I only heard two. I heard Alphabet and Intel.
3: Tesla's interesting because it's at least like a $1.25 trillion company. So it does matter to the market. But like, okay, technically Comcast is in the S&P 500.
4: Sure. They just
3: for all intents and purposes, it doesn't matter.
4: Unless you
3: and I'm saying
4: work there
3: this,
4: or a shareholder.
3: I'm saying this. Do I subscribe to Comcast? Who do I use for
5: you
3: the
5: do.
3: Internet?
4: Why are you asking us?
3: Don't you guys know? Don't you guys
5: no,
3: keep track
5: do.
3: Of this
5: yeah,
3: stuff?
5: Yeah. I've seen your billing statements. Yeah, you do.
3: I don't know who I use for internet at my house, yeah. But it might be them, so maybe I'm interested in seeing
4: how
3: when
4: Tucker
3: runs
4: Chuck's credit every quarter, he notices that he's a Comcast customer.
5: Don't worry about that PlayStation 5.
4: So then let's chat about the $4.2 trillion company that's going to be reporting this week.
3: Google's interesting
4: Google's
3: to
4: parent
3: me.
4: Company, Alphabet.
3: Yes.
4: So they, I would say, are very much a front runner in the entire AI space. You might not be able to claim them as one of the top five model producers today, but whatever. They're all leapfrogging each other. They're spending a boatload of money on it. I guess, first question, is there anyone that's spending more money than Alphabet?

0: services, but by and large, what we were seeing was goods inflation beginning to cool off. The headline reports that we saw this morning for January were slightly higher than expectations, but I would say within a rounding error of overall expectations for what we would see from the headline numbers. So let's start right there. Headline inflation up 0.5% month over month. I believe expectations were for a 0.4% increase. Year over year, 6.4% year over year. So a decline from last month, but again, slightly hotter than was anticipated, I believe.
1: Yeah, I think we'd been lulled into a sense in markets, not us, just collectively.

0: for certain uses. Okay, I'm interested to see that. The other thing, not from an earnings perspective, but I got to tell you, you're seeing Waymos popping up all over the place. And if you want to talk about like what could be a major story for the future of Alphabet's earnings, driverless tech, they seem to be right at the top of the heap. And I'm interested in when that maybe starts making a material impact in their earnings. It's not there yet. Let's take a quick break. When we return, we got Wall Street Watch next.
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6: 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Todd, many people are afraid that if they transfer money to an irrevocable trust, they will be giving up control of their assets and will have to ask their trustee for permission to spend their own money. 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
7: 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There are some that require a loss of control, rigidity, inflexibility. However, the trust we're talking about when you're protecting assets from a nursing home allow the donor to remove and replace the trustee, allow the donor to have really an unbelievable amount of control over the assets that are in the trust. They can live in their house, they can manage and invest their own money, they can sell a house, they can buy a new house. when the money's invested,

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1: Markets are mixed to begin the week with a modest rebound in tech. The energy sector seeing attention with an escalation in attacks between the U.S. and Iran, leading to more uncertainty with oil. Right now, the Dow is down about a third of a percent. S&P 500 is up a quarter of a percent. NASDAQ up just over half a percent higher. Russ 2000 is dipping, mostly flat. 10-year Treasury yield is up 3 basis points at 4.58%. And oil dipping, mostly flat at the moment, trading at $82 a barrel. Microsoft announced this morning it will deploy AMD Helios racks in its Azure data centers, joining Meta, OpenAI, and Oracle, slated to ship later this year. AMD's Helios rack scale system is its most competitive move against NVIDIA yet. AMD shares are up about 4%. Meanwhile, Domino's is up by 3%, despite the pizza chain posting a second quarter earnings miss. The company reported a slightly better than expected revenue, where its CEO said it had meaningful order count growth in both its delivery and takeout business. Elsewhere, Boeing shares are off over 1% after CEO Kelly Ortberg told CNBC that the plane maker will need a couple more years to repair its finances before launching a new commercial jet. And SpaceX down nearly 3% after the rocket company announced it is moving its launch attempt for its Starship rocket to Thursday after aborting last week's launch due to engine issues. I'm Tucker Silva, and that is Wall Street Watch.
4: Well, they have the check engine light pop up on the old rocket again.
1: I think that's what it was, yeah.
4: Yeah. You got to take that thing into the dealer. They
5: get your oil changed.
4: They got to clear the code, and then you can get your rocket back to Mars.
6: The door was ajar.
4: Yeah.
5: Oh, that needs a whole reset.
4: Elon, you didn't fasten your seatbelt. It's going to beep all the way to Mars if you do that.
5: Just put on your belt.
4: Put your belt. Get your helmet on, Elon.
6: Why does this woman have this accent when she lives in Houston, Texas?
4: She lives there now.
6: Yeah.
4: But
6: yeah,
4: she's
6: got an amazing backstory.
4: She comes from Everett. Uh-huh. You know, that's she's in Houston via Everett.
6: Got it.
4: In any case, let's talk a little bit about the Mag 7. This is interesting to me. Wall Street Journal piece. Everyday investors are over the Mag 7 and into new AI darlings. Great. Quite honestly, I don't care what retail investors are doing. Like, it's not that they don't matter. It's just like, okay, like, everyone's got a different way of measuring them. And, like, sometimes they're right, sometimes they're wrong. The last couple of years, they've knocked it out of the park. But here's something that I do want to point out. Since June 25th, which is almost a month ago. Do you know what the S&P 500 has done since then, Michael?
6: Sorry, since what date?
4: June 25th.
6: Of this year?
4: Yes.
6: Nothing. Down?
4: It's up 1.22%.
6: Okay.
4: Okay. Do you know, since June 25th, what the S&P technology sector has done?
6: Plus 1%?
4: It's down 4.87%.
6: Wow.
4: Do you know what the Mag 7 have done since then?
6: Down 6.
4: Up 9.5. Exactly. Okay. You got fooled by what you thought was going to happen.
6: Yeah.
4: So here's the deal. The Mag 7 haven't been great all year. They actually are, like, basically flat. Mag 7's up 1.5% this year. But in the last 3.5 weeks, they have been knocking the cover off the ball, which is why it's perplexing to me that the Wall Street Journal's like, oh, the Mag 7's over.
6: They're dead.
4: Like the Mag 7 has been over, but now they're showing signs of life because it's the classic like Yogi Berra thing. Oh, like that place is too crowded. Nobody goes there anymore. Like, okay, like tell me what you really think.
6: So

0: about, hang on, I want to make sure I get the date right. Here we go. Yep. About 3 years ago, mid-April of 23, an ETF company called Roundhill launched a Magnificent 7 ETF.
1: Yep.
0: Do you know how much is in there right now?
1: No.
0: $4.3 billion is sitting in there at the moment. I have to imagine that the vast majority of that is retail held. Mm-hmm. I don't think there are too many professional investment firms that are holding this. There might be some. Like, I'm not saying that there aren't any. There might be some, but I'm guessing that a decent chunk of that is retail. So I do think there's probably like somewhere in the range of like $3 to $5 billion in retail, like specifically Mag 7 fans, because they bought the ETF. I think that the piece that is interesting to me here is that everyone now is talking like the Magnificent 7 is dead, when it's actually been one of the best corners to park your money in for the last 3.5 weeks. Does 3.5 weeks make a year? Does it mean that the trend's really reversing? No, but when the sentiment is going in a different direction than what the price is going in, that makes me interested.
1: I'll also just say that one of the defining features of the U.S. stock market for, let's see, the last 20 years, I'll make the case, has been the lack of tech leadership turnover. That was a defining tech turnover was a massive defining feature of markets throughout the
0: course
1: of the
0: week. What do you mean by that?
1: Meaning, go take a look at the largest tech companies in 1980, and all but Microsoft had turned over by 1990. And since mid-2000s, there was pretty much no turnover in that leadership. And so if you're suddenly betting against Mag 7, not only are you betting that, you know, those aren't the leaders, but it's going to reverse the trend of the last 20 years that these giant tech behemoths that have bought their way into dominance and have really cornered much of the technology sector are going to be upended by these others. And I'm not sure I'm ready to get there, given how much lack of antitrust success there's been against them and how much they're pouring money into the latest and greatest stuff.
0: Yeah,
1: so we'll see.
0: So let's... This is actually a great conversation to have. In 1994, and this is by revenue, so let's not do this by
1: market cap.
0: Sure. By revenue, can you give me the five, in terms of publicly traded companies? 1994. What are the five biggest publicly traded U.S. companies by revenue?
1: Berkshire?
0: No.
1: Walmart?
0: Yes. Walmart is number four.
1: IBM?
0: IBM is number six, just outside.
2: Oracle?
0: No.
1: Microsoft?
0: No. Mike, let me give you the top 10 for 94, because this is a trip, man.
1: Hit me.
0: Number one, General Motors. Wow. Number two, FOMO, Ford Motor Company.
1: Yep.
0: Number three, ExxonMobil.
1: Mm-hmm.
0: It was really just Exxon then. Exxon and Mobil hadn't merged yet. Number four, Walmart. Number five, AT&T. Again, this is why these companies like used to mean something.
1: Yeah.
0: Number six, General Electric. Number seven, IBM. Number eight is the mobile side of ExxonMobil. Number nine, Sears.
1: Yeah.
0: Sears was the number nine company by revenue in 1994, and we finished things up with Philip Morris. Let's go forward 5 years from there, 1999. So tech bubble is teching, right? General Motors still number one. Walmart moves up to number two. Exxon is number three. Ford's number four. GE number five. So you're still not feeling it there. But watch how things start to change on the bottom half of the top ten. IBM, Citigroup creeps in. AT&T, Philip Morris, Boeing. So you got a couple new entrants there. Fast forward to 2004. Again, we're still going by revenue. Number one, Walmart. Americans love their cheap stuff.
1: Mm-hmm.
0: Uh-huh. Number two, ExxonMobil. Merger's complete at this point. Okay, they're, you know, out there. Number two. GM and Ford are still 3-4. GE is number five. Chevron, ConocoPhillips, Citigroup, AIG, IBM round out the top ten. So you're still not feeling it there. Let's go to 2009. I'm going to move a couple of years past that just because 2009 was kind of a mess. Let's go to 2011. 2011, ExxonMobil, Walmart, Chevron, Conoco, General Motors. Okay, so you're still, you know, very heavy in non-tech. Berkshire Hathaway gets in there then. Fannie Mae, which became publicly traded at that point. Ford, HP, and AT&T. You're still not seeing tech there in 2011. Let's go forward five more. 2016. Walmart, far and away the top one. Berkshire Hathaway. Apple now is number three. After not being in the 10 5 years previous, now number three. ExxonMobil, McKesson, United Health, CVS, General Motors, AT&T. So healthcare gets that push at that point as well.
1: Yeah, makes sense.
0: 2020, do we want to go 2021? Sure, let's go 2021. It's still a little too pandemic-y for me. Let's go 23. Just I'm trying to get away from like big things. 23, Walmart, Amazon, Apple, United Health, Berkshire, CVS, ExxonMobil, Google, McKesson, AmerisourceBergen. So really, like, these tech behemoths only got this big in the last 5 to 7 years, really. I know it feels like they've been this way forever, but it's really since, you call it 8 to 10 years, since 2016 is when they've gotten this big. Microsoft is still not a top 10 U.S. publicly traded company by revenue in 2023. Now, by market cap, they are, because, again, they're growing faster than some of these, but it's kind of interesting just to watch that develop. I know it feels like it's been this way forever, but it's really only like post-2015 that we've gotten as tech-heavy in the U.S. As we are now. Let's take a quick break. When we return, let's see. We want to talk about volatility. No, I want to talk about the World Cup now that it just ended. Let's do that when we return.
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0: World Cup games. There's all these unsold tickets. I remember we covered another one on the show. Oh, no, they want to keep the bars open an hour later. How are we ever going to deal with it, man? What are we going to do?
1: Yeah, I didn't think that would be a travesty. I was suspicious of the price of tickets and the lack of sales. I was a bit suspicious that, you know, everybody was saying that alcohol sales were going to go through the roof. I wasn't sure that was going to happen. So I'll put myself in the wrong category on some of these things.
0: Here's what I got to say. Number one. I'll put this out to both of you. Name a better sporting event that you have ever seen in your life. Not in terms of like the quality of like the final. The final was fine. Like, but just in terms of overall enjoyment level and general funness, happiness, and excitementness.
1: Yeah. I have to go back to some of the championships from, you know, the 2000s in the Boston area.
0: And those are teams that you were involved in.
2: 1999 right, All-Star
1: precisely.
2: Game.
1: And even there, it's not the same because here you had guests coming to the United States excited about just the mere event of the World Cup and whether or not their team even won. The ability to just be there and be part of the experience.
0: I mean, like,
1: I don't think there's anything that quite compares.
0: The last 5 weeks, and look, I know I'm a soccer fan, and I know that, you know, not everyone out there is, but I got to tell you, just like from, you know, hanging out with a bunch of Scots in Boston to watching, you know, Japanese guys riding like the mechanical bulls in Houston, mm-hmm. You got the South Koreans and Mexicans doing tequila shots together, like. Everything about it has just been exactly what you want out of a sporting event, which is a bunch of people coming together because they want to have fun and they love the sport. And that's what it's been. It's just been a ton of fun for the last 5 weeks that also has given huge boost to local economies. Talk to Boston bars just as an example. The Scots drank them dry, literally.
1: Yeah.
0: Okay.
1: Boston.
0: They didn't have to stay open till 3 because they had no more beer.
1: Boston saw the largest percentage increase in alcohol sales of any city across the country.
0: Unsurprising.
1: During the World Cup.
0: The love affair between the city of Boston and the country of Scotland.
1: Yeah. It's pretty serious.
0: Like, there are going to be so many Boston kids named like 9 months from now after Scottish people. Like, you are going to have, like, so many, like, William Wallace Sullivans that are born in Boston this fall.
1: I don't mean to be the one just looking for bad news, but how many years before or months before we find out, like, how FIFA accidentally or intentionally bribed or stole a bunch of money from this World Cup? Like, it seems like that bad news will come at some point. But that's par for the course, right?
0: Here's the thing. I understand what FIFA is. They are a horribly corrupt organization that I put in, like, my bottom three in terms
1: Olympic
0: of...
1: Olympic Committee, FIFA...
0: The IOC and FIFA are kind of 1-2, to be honest. Yeah. Like, most of them share board members, so it's kind of 1A and 1B. And then they put the NCAA on, like, a whole different tier below in terms of, you know, my love lost for them. But I think that ultimately it's something where you can untangle the crappiness of FIFA from just how awesome this was. And there are a ton of cities around the country that benefited from hosting this thing. It wasn't like the Olympics where you're like, oh, we shelled out all this money and it didn't benefit us. No, like, you can talk to any business owner in these cities and they're like, yeah, it was amazing for the last month.
1: I think we can also say here in Boston that we've proven we can have nice things.
0: Well,
1: and not burn the city to the ground, which was a fear that I think a lot of people had in this city where they don't allow public consumption of alcohol or bars to be open until 3 a.m. And I think this was a nice event that proved the worst case scenario is you put a bunch of traffic cones on statues.
0: We figured out how to have some fun. It was good. It was really good. So it's great. Let's take a quick break. Hour 2's coming up next.
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8: This is Michael Valila, adjutant of the Disabled American Veterans Department of Massachusetts. The DAV of Massachusetts has helped me and countless others adjust to civilian life through a variety of incredible programs. Through our

0: see some stuff in services, but by and large, what we were seeing was goods inflation beginning to cool off. The headline reports that we saw this morning for January were slightly higher than expectations, but I would say within a rounding error of overall expectations for what we would see from the headline numbers. So let's start right there. Headline inflation up 0.5% month over month. I believe expectations were for a 0.4% increase. Year over year, 6.4% year over year. So a decline from last month, but again, slightly hotter than was anticipated, I believe.
1: Yeah, I think we'd been lulled into a sense in markets, not us,

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1: And it is Chuck, Mike, and Tucker with you. And we got markets mixed as we kick things off here. The S&P up 9 cute little points, about a tenth of a percent. The Dow is down 157, about a third of a percent. And the NASDAQ composite up 94, about a third of a percent. So no major movement across the indices right now. And honestly, there's a pretty bad week of economic data. And by bad, I just mean boring week of economic data out there. Not too much in the way of interesting earnings. And so I'm just not sure that you're going to get, you know, anything, you know, really conclusive. Like, hey, like we're going up, or hey, we're going down. Like, I'm just not sure that's coming this week. Just it feels like maybe some chop as we get towards next week, which, again, if you want to take this week to be like, hey, got to go weed the garden, or hey, got to go rotate the tires, or hey, would rather be golfing or boating or fishing, like, got it. This is a good week to do that stuff, because next week, I got to tell you, we are pretty loaded. We've got a Fed meeting next Wednesday. We got PCE data on Thursday, jobless claims next Thursday as well. Again, I'm looking out a week. And then from an earnings perspective, next week is pretty exciting as well when you look at some of the names that are out there. Visa, Coca-Cola, Boeing, we got Microsoft, we got Meta, we've got Apple, we've got Amazon. Like, next week's the week to show up. This week, get your ducks in a row, make sure everything's taken care of. That way you can be ready to go next week.
2: That's it. We will have Alphabet reporting earnings. They're a $4.2 trillion company, one of the top three spenders in artificial intelligence, full stop. And so, you know, there could be something to glean there in terms of the ROI, in terms of how they're doing with their own semiconductor designs, and we will see. But to your point, lot more news coming out next week, and all of the earnings stuff this week could be very much overblown by what we are seeing out of Iran.
1: Mike, what percentage of Americans do you think know what company Alphabet is the parent of?
2: Percentage of American adults know.
1: Over or under 15%?
3: Over.
2: I'd go over.
3: Under. No, I think you.
2: I'd go over.
3: Selling them short.
1: I'm going to go under.
2: I think it depends how you phrase the question. If you phrase the question as,
1: Name the
2: company that Alphabet is the parent company of.
1: Yes.
2: I think you'd get some guesses. If you just asked, what does Alphabet do? You'd get under 15.
1: Well, they make the letters. And the letters make the words, and the words make the language.
2: Yeah.
1: 10-year Treasury is up 4 basis points to 4.58%. Dollar index following suit up 0.23% to 100.815. Crude oil, West Texas Intermediate, up another 20 cents a barrel to 82.69. This on the news that the Houthis, those are the... Here's the thing. You say, like, Yemeni rebels, and I got to be honest. Like, you just don't think... It doesn't sound

0: like the most sophisticated group. Like, you just kind of picture, like, oh, it's just like a bunch of guys like running around. No, they control half of Yemen and get a bunch of ballistic missiles shipped in from Iran. So they're actually, you know, pretty sophisticated. They've announced that they are putting an embargo on Saudi Arabian maritime transport through the Red Sea. What that means exactly, no one really knows, but it potentially is a significant escalation in that one of the reasons why oil prices haven't gone as high as, you know, people feared that they could have was because Saudi Arabia was able to pump an additional 3 to 4 million barrels of oil through a pipeline that was already sending, you know, 3 million barrels a day into the western part of Saudi Arabia and then exit through the bottom of the Red Sea. And great, you got some oil out that way.
1: To be clear, we might not know what it means for oil output, but what it means practically is that they're going to try and shoot a bunch of rockets and drones at the tankers going through the Red Sea.
0: But we don't know if they're going to target Saudi Arabian tankers or any tankers making port in Saudi Arabia.
1: Agreed.
0: So that's like the open question, I think, as to how aggressively they're going to try to police this thing. So that's what we've got going on there. AAA national average for gas prices, unfortunately, back above $4 a gallon for the first time in a little bit, crossing $4 overnight, up another cent. And so we'll see, you know, kind of where things go on that side. Piece in the Financial Times. The new Fed boss is tight-lipped. That might upset the markets.
1: So here's
0: the thing. I think there are three general views about Kevin Warsh right now that someone can have. And I'm not saying that any of these are right. Actually, no, one of them's right, two are wrong.
1: not telling you what to think, but two of your opinions are wrong.
0: No, two of your opinions are wrong and mine is right. Yeah. Like that's what it is. On one side, you have the people that are like, well, it's just going to be, you know, whatever President Trump wants it to be. And, you know, he's just a stooge and a toady. And I think that view is completely laughable because I can't imagine that the president would have wanted Warsh to come in and be like, yeah, we're going to try to stamp out inflation. Like, I don't really see that as being, you know,
1: sure,
0: what the president would have wanted like right away. The second view is the one which is like, wow, like, Warsh is the best ever. And granted, I've told Mark Vendetti this on the air, so I'm not just totally throwing him under the bus. But last week we were talking about him, and he was like, oh, like, he's amazing, he's amazing, he's amazing. And I'm like, Mark, nothing's happened yet. It's been a month. Like, let's. Mm-hmm. And this gets me to what I think is the right view, which is, hey, ultimately, Warsh is going to try something different, and the market's going to judge him based on whether or not he's actually good at it. Like, that's what it is. If he does a good job managing monetary policy, markets won't be upset. If he does a bad job, markets will be upset. No different from any other Fed chief. We don't have to make it into like something more than that. If he says nothing but executes policy efficiently, great. Like, it's going to be fine. If he says nothing but makes a series of catastrophic policy mistakes, markets won't be fine.
1: Also, what he has said about his tight-lipped policy is that he wants to get away from some of the features that the previous Fed was doing in terms of forecasts and publicly talking about their direction of policy. Is there anything that would prevent Kevin Warsh from pivoting that a bit if inflation hit 5% or if the stock market dropped 40%?
0: No.
1: Of course not.
0: He's not mandated to be quiet. Like, he's saying...
1: And I'm quite certain that if the economy was in free fall, he, like every Fed president over the course of the last 2.5 decades, would be talking to the press and reassuring the public that they have things under control. And so I'm understanding of why the media is trying to portray this as some giant shift in policy. It's really not. And we'll, again, judge somebody by their actions, not by what they say or don't say.
0: I also want to talk about what forward guidance is and what it isn't, because there's been a lot of chatter about, oh, like, Kevin Warsh wants to get rid of, like, forward guidance, and that means that, like, we're not going to hear anything about what the Fed thinks. Forward guidance is not what the Fed thinks. It specifically refers to, here is what we are going to do in the future. And there are different forms that forward guidance can take. It can be specifically saying, like at the end of a Fed meeting statement,

0: January were slightly higher than expectations, but I would say within a rounding error of overall expectations for what we would see from the headline numbers. So let's start right there. Headline inflation up 0.5% month over month. I believe expectations were for a 0.4% increase. Year over year, 6.4% year over year. So a decline from last month, but again, slightly hotter than was anticipated, I believe.
1: Yeah, I think we'd been lulled into a sense in markets, not us, just collectively we, the whole country.

0: 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That's DAV5K.Boston.
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0: We got a piece in Barron's here. It's titled "Volatility is Climbing, and a New Margin Rule May Be Adding Fuel." Mike, what's the rule?
1: So there's a dot-com era rule that previously restricted. So we got to talk about margin first. Margin is the ability to borrow on your investment portfolio up to a certain percentage, and generally the borrowing that regulators can get concerned about is using the funds to buy more securities. Because as you can imagine, if you're borrowing money to buy more stock and then stock collapses, then you might not have enough money to pay back the institution that you borrowed from. So they put in a bunch of rules around how this works in terms of how much you're allowed to borrow, when the institution needs to call your loan, and all sorts of different things. One of them was that for high-frequency traders, they restricted margin access to those who had account balances over $25,000. Last month, they replaced that rule with a new rule about, you know, how they trade and, you know, new regulations put into place. And this piece is about that change and maybe blaming it for what could be future stock market.

0: market volatility, but they start with a premise, Chuck, which I'm unsure is true. Has volatility been climbing, and over what time period?
1: So it depends on what you are looking at.
0: Sure.
1: If you are looking at the S&P 500 as a whole, it's actually been pretty calm recently.
0: Yeah.
1: If you are looking at the components of the S&P 500, single stocks, they are now realized 1 month volatility is now at the same level it was at back last April when stocks were crashing because of tariff concerns and this and that.
0: Okay.
1: So what you have is a case where single stock volatility is off the charts high. Index volatility is pretty low right now, and the reason why is what we call dispersion. The stocks that have been going up 5% a day are offset by the ones that are going down 5% a day, and so you're just kind of chopping around on the index more or less.
0: Here's what this change in the rule doesn't concern me overly much. We'll see in a few months if it ended up being a bad move and things start breaking. I doubt they will. What concerns me is whenever we have a tough time measuring just how much borrowed funds are in the market, and I sense that we have a tough time measuring it right now. So it used to be that the amount of margin debt out there compared to the market cap was a pretty good measurement of this stuff. And you can go track that at the St. Louis Fed. It's in a nice little chart here. We can see that it's considerably higher than at any time in history, but that it spikes at other times of market exuberance, 2021, right before the Great Recession crash, right before the dot-com bubble, all peaks in margin debt.
1: Sure.
0: What this doesn't measure are all of the new financial products that have been created in the last few years, such as index funds or ETFs rather, that target a single stock with three times leverage, for example.
1: And the way they do that is not through the use of margin, but rather through the use of options,
0: Right.
1: which doesn't create any borrowing. It just creates the ability to leverage up using. I don't want to get too much into the weeds on it and everything, but basically using the natural fact that, hey, when you're buying an option, it gives you the ability to purchase exposure without committing your entire pot of money to get that exposure. So I think it's unclear exactly how much leverage is in the system other than a lot. And if there is any kind of sustained downturn, investors are going to have some real pain associated with that.
0: Yeah.
1: Now, there is no correlation between, hey, when leverage gets to X, that's when things break. So, I don't know if we're close to a problem or not. What I do know is just when the problem materializes, after the fact, people go, oh, of course it was because of X, Y, or Z. And what I can tell you is, yeah, there are some things to be concerned about, but I don't know that that means that this is the time when it becomes a problem or
0: Yeah.
1: not.
0: But I think two rules of thumb that I find very useful when investing. One, if you're going to invest in, especially a ETF that, a lot of these have exploded over the last few years, one, be able to explain to yourself or ideally to an 11-year-old what it is that you're investing in. And that goes pretty much across the board.
1: Yes.
0: Two, be suspicious of anything that was created within the last 3 years. Right? If it didn't exist 3 years ago, it's
1: In
0: not to say,
1: general?
0: yeah, just in general, like a new investment that only has existed as an investment for the last 3 years. It does not mean don't do it. It just means that you'd need to understand what it is more in depth than, say, something that has 30 years of a track record.
1: Fair? Yeah.
0: I think those are two reasonable rules to follow.
1: Along those lines, while we're talking about it, do you remember before SpaceX IPO'd?
0: I do remember the days before SpaceX IPO'd,
1: Yes.
0: yes.
1: And do you remember that we talked about, hey, typically, when you look at the volatility associated with
0: IPOs.
1: IPOs, it tends to be high. We went through a list of, I think it was either 20 or 30 big IPOs in the last, 15, 20 years. And we said, look, even the ones that are good, on average, they have a first-year drawdown where the average and median is around 55%. SpaceX, as of right now, is trading at 100.

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8: 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So getting the clock started is always better than not having the clock started.
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2: Markets are mixed to begin the week, with the energy sector garnering attention with an escalation in attacks between the U.S. and Iran over the weekend, leading to more uncertainty with oil. Right now, the Dow is down about 0.2%. S&P 500 is up about 0.3%. NASDAQ up 0.2%. Russell 2000 is mostly flat, dipping into negative territory. 10-year Treasury yield is up 4 basis points at 4.59%. And oil is hesitating on me. It is down about 0.2%, trading at $82 a barrel. Microsoft announced it will deploy AMD Helios racks in its Azure data centers, joining Meta, OpenAI, and Oracle. Slated to ship later this year, AMD's Helios rack system is its most competitive move against NVIDIA yet. AMD up by 3%. Sticking with tech, where Alphabet shares are up by 3% on the heels of a report from the information that the Google parent company is developing a server chip designed to optimize its Gemini AI model by as soon as 2028. Domino's up by 1% despite the pizza chain posting a second quarter earnings miss. The company reported a slightly better than expected revenue, where its CEO said it had meaningful order count and growth in both its delivery and takeout business. And SpaceX down by 1% after the rocket company announced it is moving its launch attempt for its Starship rocket to Thursday after aborting last week's mission due to engine issues. I'm Tucker Silva, and that is Wall Street Watch.
3: Piece here from Bloomberg. Americans pull back on retirement savings as everyday expenses climb. A survey published by NFP. Who's NFP? Doesn't say.
4: We should just know.
3: It's good. Survey published by NFP reported 46% of working adults say they were deprioritizing or unable to save for retirement because housing, car payments, healthcare, and everyday expenses are taking priority over long-term retirement planning.
4: Separate survey by Schroders found that 27% of the 1,500 people they surveyed reduced their contributions to workplace retirement plans. So, look, plainly on the surface, not good news if Americans are actually reducing retirement savings. Not only because it's bad for retirement, but you have to do some work to do this. Right? Like, It's not like spending money on the credit card. It's a process.
3: It's not like not deciding to save in the first place. Mm. You know, that 27% that's reducing, you have to say, you know what? I can't make ends meet. I've got to go somewhere and change the amount of money that I'm saving in a negative fashion.
4: Right.
3: So, like, that to me is more concerning than the 46% that say they were deprioritizing or unable to save for retirement.
4: Yeah, yeah. The first one's a feeling, the second one is an action.
3: Right, the second one is something concrete. Yeah. And the other piece is, again, if you look at this from just an income perspective, there's a decent chunk of the U.S. population that through programs such as Social Security basically ends up offsetting their income that they were earning previously during their lifetime. And so you don't have as many concerns about that group to begin with. I'm not saying it's good that they were making that little, but just that it's not as concerning. That 27% is concerning to me, and it is something that I think should be, again, I feel like we say this like every year, just a real wake-up call that, hey, there were some real problems with, you know, kind of how everyday Americans are able to manage through these levels of inflation and things like that.
4: So I'm simultaneously willing to say that this, in the aggregate, is a bad news story. It speaks to the stresses that Americans are under from a financial perspective of just paying for the basics. On an individual basis, this is a question that, you know, financial advisors field pretty frequently. Like,
3: oh, sure.
4: Hey, forget about the basic expenses. Hey, my kid's going to college. I contribute 10% to my retirement account. How much of my, you know, like, I'm planning on paying for a good chunk of my kid's college. Should I pull back on retirement savings in order to do that, in order to borrow less money? hey, I'm thinking about starting Social Security.

0: The headline reports that we saw this morning for January were slightly higher than expectations, but I would say within a rounding error of overall expectations for what we would see from the headline numbers. So let's start right there. Headline inflation up 0.5% month over month. I believe expectations were for a 0.4% increase. Year over year, 6.4% year over year. So a decline from last month, but again, slightly hotter than was anticipated, I believe.
1: Yeah, I think we'd been lulled into a sense in markets, not us, just collectively we,

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2: Welcome back into The Legal Exchange with Todd Lutsky. I'm Susan Powers, a financial advisor with the Armstrong Advisory Group. And I'm joined, of course, by Todd Lutsky, a partner with the law firm of Cushing & Dolan with a master's in taxation. So, Todd, this month's guide, it's all about unlocking the power of irrevocable trusts. In the same fashion, this guide is all questions and answers. So I'm going to ask you questions.
3: That's it.
2: And let's see if your answers match the guide. How's that?
3: Rolling up my sleeves.
2: All right. So let's start with some pretty basic things. What type of assets should you actually retitle or transfer into one of these irrevocable Medicaid trusts?
3: And that's a fair question. First of all, it really can hold almost anything you want it to hold. It can hold your home, rental property.
2: Yeah.
3: If you want to put that in, vacation homes. Investment portfolios, bank accounts, CDs. I'm not suggesting you throw all your money in, but
2: sure,
3: any amounts of any of these things can be all retitled to this trust. But the one item that you really, or maybe two items you have to deal with separately, one item for sure would be qualified money.
2: So retirement accounts.
3: IRA or 401k, 403. B, you know, the 457 plan.
2: Roths or traditionals.
3: Yeah, you can't really transfer those in because you'd have to take them out of where they are, which generally results in a huge income tax liability. So you kind of got to leave those alone.
2: Sure.
3: There's other ways to deal with it. And the other one that you most of the time don't put in the trust is life insurance, right? Because if you're making premium payments and you don't own it, because the trust owns it, then that's going to be a waiting period every time you pay the premium on the policy.
2: If you're still having to make premium payments, Todd, and it's owned by your trust, and you have liquid assets in your trust, could the trust make those premium payments if you have cash in the trust?
3: I would say that's an option, right? So if you're one of the items we talked about putting in there is the investment portfolio, and you want to buy and sell things on the investment portfolio side, you can liquidate some money to pay the premium. That would be okay.
2: Okay.

0: that's not creating a 5-year waiting period.
1: Perfect. Okay.
0: So that's kind of the general rules of funding.
1: So I know that if I wrote you a check,
0: correct?
1: It'll be a small check.
0: Yeah, small check.
1: Anything larger will just bounce.
0: True.
1: Yeah. So if I wrote you a big check, I'd have to do a gift tax return. I don't know if I'd have to do a transfer tax or not, but if you transfer things to your trust, do you have to file gift tax returns and transfer taxes and all of that stuff?
0: Yeah, so I think that you're right. To make the analogy, if you wrote me a check for more than $19,000,
1: yeah.
0: Remember that $19,000 is that freebie amount,
1: yep.
0: That doesn't require any reporting of any kind. But if you wrote a $100,000 check to me or to a child or to whoever you wrote it to,
1: mm-hmm.
0: Yeah, that's arguably a taxable gift to the extent it's north of the $19,000.
1: Right.
0: And you would have to file the form. It's called a 709 gift tax return. You're not going to pay any gift tax, but you still got to file it. You just eat up some of your exemption. Transferring assets to these trusts, because remember, you could be transferring $1 million home.
1: Sure.
0: $700,000 vacation home you could be transferring
1: mm-hmm.
0: to these trusts. Those transfers are incomplete gifts the way this trust is designed. So you really aren't required to file. I mean, they say you should file, but there's no reason to file because it's not a gift.
1: Mm-hmm.
0: The asset in the trust is still going to be part of your estate when you die by design.
1: Yep.
0: For basis step up and things like that. So incomplete gift for gift tax purposes, don't have to file anything, you're in good shape. Folks, these are just a few of the, it's a flavor of the questions and answers that are in this guide. It's literally just like Susan's reading it. There's a specific question with a specific answer as to income taxes, estate taxes, gift taxes, day-to-day operation, selling a house, collecting rent, buying a house, all the questions that you would have about an irrevocable Medicaid trust. And when you're done, I can assure you that you're going to know whether you like it or it's not for you.
1: Mm.
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1: So let's say you transferred your home into your irrevocable trust.
0: Good call.
1: Who's responsible for paying the expenses that are attributable to that home after it's been transferred into the house?
0: Well, you are.
1: Trust?
0: You are. Remember a second ago we just talked about this is not a completed gift.
1: Mm-hmm.
0: Yes, title changed, but you still kind of, there's language in the trust that says all the income that's generated belongs to you.
1: Yep.
0: So by having that retained right to the income means you have this, really this retained right to live there. So if you're living there, you're going to be paying the bills. Utilities, real estate taxes, I think that's what you mean.
1: Yes, exactly.
0: Right out of your own personal account, just like you used to.
1: So what if I have been using my investment account to pay, you know, the big things, you know, home improvements and real estate taxes, things like that for my home, and I've gone and I've transferred all of my investments into my trust, what happens then?
0: You could use money in the trust to maintain another asset in the trust.
1: Yeah.
0: You can do that. So you can use what's in the trust to pay the bills on the items that are in there. Or like you could even use the money in the investment portfolio in the trust and say, I want a new roof.
1: Yeah.
0: You could pay a contractor to put a new roof on the house that's owned by the trust. Why?
1: Mm-hmm.
0: You're just investing money differently.
1: Yeah.
0: You're saying, I don't like this stock. I want a new roof.
1: Mm-hmm.
0: Fine. It's an investment. So things like that would be okay.
1: So kind of along those lines, Todd, we have a mutual client who is in the process of selling their what was their primary residence and now refurbishing their vacation home to make it their new primary.
0: Okay.
1: So they're going to actually be selling their primary home at the end of this month. So they're going to have, we've opened up brokerage accounts in the name of their trust.
0: And both of these houses are in the trust.
1: Both of these houses are in their irrevocable trust. So we've opened up.

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1: Todd Lutsky from the law firm of Cushing & Dolan, thank you so much.
0: Thank you, Susan. Always a pleasure.
1: I'm Susan Powers, a financial advisor with the Armstrong Advisory Group. We thank you for joining us today, and we'll be back again next week on The Legal Exchange with Todd Lutsky.
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12: Hi, this is Chuck and Mike from the Armstrong Advisory Group. We've got a guide available this month. It's titled Talking to Your Kids About Inheritance. And Mike, one of the pieces that I think needs to be focused on in this discussion is how long-term care situations may influence what kind of inheritance is able to be passed on and what plans are for long-term care.
0: Yeah, we all know the vast majority of people do not carry long-term care insurance, whether for right or wrong, that is the case. And so having an understanding with the kids, not only of, you know, who's in charge of making medical decisions, but how you expect that those medical decisions could affect a future inheritance and what to prioritize, right? Maybe there's a family home that's always been in the family that you want to make sure is passed along, and valuing that appropriately compared to retirement accounts or something else. can be confusing for children.
12: When we talk about the impact that long-term care costs can have on an inheritance, what's the scale that we're talking about these days?
0: Well, I mean, in Northeast, where this type of care is typically most expensive, you can be talking about pushing $200,000 a year on

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0: Hope everyone had a great weekend. It's Chuck, Mike, and Tucker with you here. And as we kick things off, top story, things are getting a little bit dodgy in the Middle East again. And by a little bit dodgy, I mean it's a real mess. And, you know, here's the thing. I have this problem, Michael.
1: We know.
0: I have this problem where what happens is I occasionally get thoughts in my head and I can't get rid of them. Mm. And the one that's been in my head since March of this year is that it's just tough for me to figure out how this situation resolves quickly to the satisfaction of all parties involved. And I think that's the problem is, like, could you get a situation that resolves in the Middle East to the satisfaction of all parties involved? Yes. Can it happen quickly? I don't think so. Can you get a situation that resolves quickly? Yes, you can. Can it keep everyone involved happy? I don't think it can. And so I think you can have one of those two things, but not both. And here's what I mean by this, is it's pretty clear after, you know, 10 days of pretty intense airstrikes from the U.S., pretty intense ballistic missile and drone strikes from Iran, that the sides view the Strait of Hormuz very differently, and the idea of an open Strait of Hormuz very differently.
1: Yes.
0: And so the only way that the United States changes Iran's mind is probably going to take years, billions of dollars, and hundreds of thousands of U.S. troops. I don't think you can airstrike your way to changing the Iranians' minds. I know this because we've tried to for the last 5 months, and it hasn't worked.
1: Jeez, it has been 5 months.
0: It's been 5 months. It's been almost six now.
1: Yeah.
0: So it hasn't worked. I also know that the Iranians, the only way that they can change the Americans' minds is by making this conflict so utterly painful, either economically or physically, that we say, okay, we're never going to do this again. And we're not there yet. So I get to this place where it's kind of like, I don't really know what anyone expects, but I don't think it's what I personally still think is out there, which is, hey, the levers to pull in order to inflict the maximum potential pain on your adversary, which is what the countries are trying to do. It's a much easier pull for Iran to get there than the United States. I'm not saying that Iran will, like, win militarily, but when you think about this from a strategic perspective, to inflict a ton of pain on the United States, Iran has to, what, make gas prices really expensive. Right?
1: Mm-hmm. Yeah,
0: right.
1: It's the main method.
0: And basically all of us sitting here at home who aren't willing to put our butts on the line to actually, you know, put our money where our mouth is, we'll say, yep, that's enough. Because, look, if we're being honest, like, that's who I am. I'm not in the military. I didn't sign up for anything. I'm not a tough guy. Like, I'm not. On the other hand, you say, okay, what is it going to take in order to get, you know, Iran to fully capitulate? It's not airstrikes. Like, we've been doing that. We're still here. Again, like, I don't think it's false to say that the Iranian military is a shell of what it used to be.
1: Sure.
0: Like, from a tactical perspective, you have complete, you know, dominance. So you can do, like, a ton of things that you want to do from the air. It hasn't changed what Iran is still able to do strategically, which is traffic through the Strait of Hormuz, back down to a big fat goose egg, you know, in the last few days. Like, there's basically nothing flowing through there. You are

0: are seeing production being shuttered again in a number of countries that had spooled up previously. Tanker loadings are stopping. Like, this is, you know, what you're seeing. And so, really, like, the question that you got to ask on this is, hey, what's the path to, you know, the United States getting what it wants out of the Strait of Hormuz now? And it's tough to see that without the U.S. either significantly escalating, or I really don't see another path other than that. And I'm not sure that we are prepared as a society to do that.
1: Yeah, I'm not either, Chuck.
0: Is anyone sitting here like pounding the table for like, hey, let's go send some troops into Iran?
1: Doesn't seem like it. No.
0: And if you are on the like pounding the table for that, are you backing it up with anything? You know, like I'm not someone who can be like, yes, we need to do this militarily when I'm not willing to sacrifice anything for it.
1: Mm.
0: And if I'm being honest, like I'm here. I'm not in the Middle East.
1: So I'm trying to think of what's new and unique to say about this situation, because frankly, you know, for anyone listening, it probably seems a bit like Groundhog Day. We seem to be right back where we were a couple of months ago. Three U.S. service members are dead. We are, I'm correct about that, right? After the most recent weekend.
0: It's unclear if it's three or four, but it's in the single digits. Yeah.
1: It seems very much like we are back on the path of blockade, no real product moving through the strait, at least for the time being. I think what has left people a little bit perplexed has been oil prices that dropped so dramatically. We were always perplexed how they didn't get even higher to begin with. And yet, you know, gasoline, refined products have not moved in any meaningful way. And we talked a bit about this on the program last week.
0: But yeah.
1: There's a few things that I think are worth mentioning that don't have to do directly with Iran right now. One would be the amount of refined product capacity that is no longer coming out of Russia due to Ukrainian strikes within Russia.
0: Yeah, the update that I actually saw this morning is 55% of Russian oil refinery capacity is offline.
1: So
0: over half.
1: You know, not that Russia was the biggest supplier out there, but any meaningful shift there makes a difference. Chinese refined capacity is way down for reasons that we can only really guess at, but they haven't been importing nearly as much oil as they were prior to the events in Iran. And so it follows that perhaps their exports of refined products would follow the decline in imports. And then finally, there's a bunch of refined capacity that can't be operating right in the Middle East due to the conflict in Iran. And so,
0: Dave, you've got somewhere in the ballpark between Russia, where you've got like 4.5 to 5 million barrels a day of refinery capacity offline. Middle East is like 3. China's like 4 to 5. So you got somewhere in the ballpark like 12 to 14 million barrels a day of refinery capacity that's offline worldwide.
1: Right. And so we again, seem to be playing a game of chicken with Iran here in terms of who's going to inflict a whole lot of pain and how much pain is the United States and the rest of the globe willing to accept for some sort of negotiated settlement here. Because, again, without change here, a few things happen. One, gas prices, diesel prices, again, go through the roof. But more concerningly, we were on the precipice of genuine shortages of refined products.
0: The president said so.
1: So, you know, it's not like we magically resolved that with, you know, 2 weeks of the strait being 20% open.
0: We'll give like four. It was about four weeks. You know, like 4 weeks, and we had like good flows coming out at least.
1: Right.
0: So, like, it's given us a little bit of an on-water cushion that's come out.
1: But I think, you know, a reminder that China probably can't curb their imports forever. They've been doing it since the outbreak of war. They're not going to do it forever. And so there's a lot of different factors. You know, the United States has already pretty much drained its SPR. We're not going to be able to continue to supply the globe with extra oil. And so we again now sit here in this position of, where might this go next, and how close to shortages are we?
0: And again, when you talk about, like, look, why does each side need to inflict

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9: Let's talk a little bit about what's coming this week from an earnings and data perspective. This is one of those times where, again, I think it's important to be honest, because if every week's the most important week, well, then none of them are. This week, not the most important week. If you have things to do other than watching financial markets and data, do them this week, because the calendar this week sucks. There is nothing remotely interesting to me on the calendar. Here's what we have today. We've got a 3- and 6-month Treasury bill auction.
10: Yeah.
9: That really gets me excited. Tomorrow we get ADP weekly employment data. It's interesting, not worth getting out of bed for just on its own. Wednesday, we get EIA crude oil, not crude.

0: crude oil, but EIA, oil inventory data. Interesting, but we get that every week. Like it's fine.
1: It's empty.
0: Like it's fine. We also have we have a 20-year bond auction and a 3-month bond auction. Yahoo.
1: Here's where we're going to be saved, Chuck.
0: What?
1: There are 86 S&P 500 companies that are reporting earnings this
0: okay,
1: week.
0: Great. There's three that matter.
1: I agree, but there's always something fun and entertaining to talk about when 86 companies report their earnings.
0: Okay, can I give my earnings preview?
1: Sure.
0: Okay, here's my earnings preview. Tuesday, let's see. General Motors reports. They sold some cars. No one cared. Wednesday, Alphabet reports. Interesting. We'll see what they're saying about AI.
1: Yeah.
0: Tesla reports. They sold some cars, maybe more than people thought, maybe fewer than people thought. Doesn't matter. The stock's $1.5 trillion. No one cares.
1: Mm-hmm.
0: AT&T reported earnings. They still overpaid for HBO Max back when they bought it however many years ago that was.
1: Yeah.
0: Moody's reports earnings. They're still upset they didn't nail the financial crisis and get those bond ratings right. Intel reports on Thursday. Okay, let's see if they're seeing like some real meat from their turnaround. Like, show us like what's going on in the earnings. I find that one interesting. Beyond that, it's just kind of like,
1: So who are the three that you care about? Because I only heard two. I heard Alphabet and Intel.
0: Tesla's interesting because it's at least like a $1.25 trillion company, so it does matter to the market. But like, okay, technically, Comcast is in the S&P 500.
1: Sure, they just
0: for all intents and purposes, it doesn't matter.
1: Unless you're
0: I'm saying
1: work there
0: this,
1: or a shareholder.
0: I'm saying this. Do I subscribe to Comcast? Who do I use for internet?
1: Why are you asking us?
0: Don't you guys know? Don't you guys keep track of this stuff?
2: Yeah. I've seen your billing statements. Yeah, you do.
0: I don't know who I use for internet at my house, but it might be them. So maybe I'm interested in seeing how
1: when Tucker runs Chuck's credit every quarter, he notices that he's a Comcast customer.
2: Don't worry about that PlayStation 5.
1: So then let's chat about the $4.2 trillion company that's going to be reporting this week.
0: Google's interesting.
1: Google's parent company, Alphabet.
0: Yes.
1: So they. I would say are very much a front runner in the entire AI space. You might not be able to claim them as one of the top five model producers today, but whatever. They're all leapfrogging each other. They're spending a boatload of money on it. I guess first question, is there anyone that's spending more money than Alphabet on exploring artificial intelligence? Like maybe Microsoft, but they're up there.
0: The only three that I think are really in contention are Alphabet, Microsoft, and Meta.
1: Yeah.
0: You know, those are the three. And Meta, I think, is very much... I wouldn't be surprised, Tucker, if you want to put it on the board. Meta's going to be the first hyperscaler to cut CapEx in the next 6 months. So you can pop that up there. Just because Meta is at the point now where they've had a couple deals that they've announced to sell off excess capacity.
1: Mm-hmm.
0: And so I get the sense that they can do that for so long, but eventually they're going to be like, okay, like we should probably stop building more data centers if we're just going to sell the space off.
1: So Alphabet has gone from the dominant search advertising company out there that has generated, I mean, what sort of operating margins was Alphabet sitting on before all of the hyperscaling AI stuff? I mean, like some of their products are 90% plus profit margins, others are lower, but one of the, if not the most profitable business in the history of the world, decided to get into this new trade and has been going from, hey, we have all these profits and we're buying back our own shares, to 2026, where they're turning around and saying, hey, we are taking all of our profits and investing in AI. And by the way, we're also going to sell some of our shares on the public market in order to fund more of that build out of our AI. Most recent news, their latest Gemini model that they intended to release last week, they delayed. They delayed it because by their own admission, it wasn't really good enough to be released.
0: Yeah.
1: And so I don't think that there's much else about Alphabet's earnings that matter.
0: The piece that I'm interested in, they do have their hardware that they've developed, the chips that they are running their stuff on. I think Alphabet is the TPUs, the tensor processing units is what they call them, that they're using. Okay, show me like what

0: numbers. So let's start right there. Headline inflation up 0.5% month over month. I believe expectations were for a 0.4% increase. Year over year, 6.4% year over year. So a decline from last month, but again, slightly hotter than was anticipated, I believe.
1: Yeah, I think we've been lulled into a sense in markets, not us, just collectively we, the whole country.

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4: 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And today we're talking about how Medicaid irrevocable trusts operate. Todd, many people are afraid that if they transfer money to an irrevocable trust, they will be giving up control of their assets and will have to ask their trustee for permission to spend their own money. Now, is this a valid concern?
5: No, it's really not. And folks, when you think about irrevocable trust, please remember that there are many different kinds of irrevocable trust. There are some that require a loss of control, rigidity, inflexibility. However, the trust we're talking about, when you're protecting assets from a nursing home, allow the donor to remove and replace the trustee, allow the donor to have really an unbelievable amount of control over the assets that are in the trust. They can live in their house. They can manage and invest their own money. 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They can buy a new house. 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Folks, the control you keep over your assets in an irrevocable trust is really something you must try to learn about. And that's why we're giving you away a guide today to help you understand these trusts.
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4: Markets are mixed to begin the week with a modest rebound in tech. The energy sector seeing attention with an escalation in attacks between the U.S. and Iran, leading to more uncertainty with oil. Right now, the Dow is down about a third of a percent. S&P 500 is up a quarter of a percent. NASDAQ up just over half a percent higher. Russell 2000 is dipping, mostly flat. 10-year Treasury yield is up 3 basis points at 4.58%. And oil dipping, mostly flat at the moment, trading at $82 a barrel. Microsoft announced this morning it will deploy AMD Helios racks in its Azure data centers, joining Meta, OpenAI, and Oracle, slated to ship later this year. AMD's Helios rack scale system is its most competitive move against NVIDIA yet. AMD shares are up about 4%. Meanwhile, Domino's is up by 3%, despite the pizza chain posting a second quarter earnings miss. The company

0: reported a slightly better than expected revenue, where its CEO said it had meaningful order count growth in both its delivery and takeout business. Elsewhere, Boeing shares are off over 1% after CEO Kelly Ortberg told CNBC that the plane maker will need a couple more years to repair its finances before launching a new commercial jet. And SpaceX down nearly 3% after the rocket company announced it is moving its launch attempt for its Starship rocket to Thursday after aborting last week's launch due to engine issues. I'm Tucker Silva, and that is Wall Street Watch.
1: Well, they have the check engine light pop up on the old rocket again.
0: I think that's what it was, yeah.
1: Yeah. You got to take that thing into the dealer.
2: They get your oil changed.
1: They got to clear the code, and then you can get your rocket back to Mars.
3: The door was ajar.
1: Yeah.
0: Oh, that needs a whole reset.
1: Elon, you didn't fasten your seatbelt. It's going to beep all the way to Mars if you do that.
2: Just put on your belt.
1: Put your belt. Get your helmet on, Elon.
3: Why does this woman have this accent when she lives in Houston, Texas?
1: She lives there now.
3: Yeah.
1: But
3: yeah,
1: she comes.
3: She's got an amazing backstory.
1: She comes from Everett. Uh-huh. You know, that's she's in Houston via Everett.
3: Got it.
1: In any case, let's talk a little bit about the Mag 7. This is interesting to me. Wall Street Journal piece. Everyday investors are over the Mag 7 and into new AI darlings. Great. Quite honestly, I don't care what retail investors are doing. Like, it's not that they don't matter. It's just like, okay, like, everyone's got a different way of measuring them. And, like, sometimes they're right, sometimes they're wrong. The last couple of years, they've knocked it out of the park. But here's something that I do want to point out. Since June 25th, which is almost a month ago, do you know what the S&P 500 has done since then, Michael?
3: Sorry, since what date?
1: June 25th.
3: Of this year?
1: Yes.
3: Nothing. Down?
1: It's up 1.22%.
3: Okay.
1: Okay. Do you know, since June 25th, what the S&P technology sector has done?
3: Plus 1%?
1: It's down 4.87%.
3: Huh.
1: Do you know what the Mag 7 have done since then?
3: Down 6.
1: Up 9.5. Exactly. Okay. You got fooled by what you thought was going to happen.
3: Yeah.
1: So here's the deal. The Mag 7 haven't been great all year. They actually are, like, basically flat. Mag 7's up 1.5% this year. But in the last 3.5 weeks, they have been knocking the cover off the ball, which is why it's perplexing to me that the Wall Street Journal's like, oh, the Mag 7's over.
3: They're dead.
1: Like, the Mag 7 has been over, but now they're showing signs of life because it's the classic, like, Yogi Berra thing. Oh, like, that place is too crowded. Nobody goes there anymore. Like, okay, like, tell me what you really think.
3: So, I guess I have a question about investors, because I don't personally know any of these, you know, what the Wall Street Journal describes as almost like drooling with enthusiasm Mag 7 fans. It seems to me that instead it was a way of the financial media describing what were the market leaders for several years in the tech sector and creating this Mag 7 identity and ETFs that surrounded it. Am I getting that wrong? Because genuinely, I don't know anybody who's like, oh, man, my Mag 7 is what I'm going to live and die by. I generally get the sense that people are excited that the stock market is up, and they care a little bit less about, you know, which Magnificent 7 are driving that.
1: I think there's a couple things to untangle there. The first is there are two members of the Mag 7 that have huge retail followings. Tesla and NVIDIA.
3: Yeah.
1: For one very simple reason. Both of them had massive 1 to 3 year run-ups.
3: Yep.
1: Okay. And there's nothing that excites any human being more than making a 20 bagger in the stock market.
3: Sure.
1: Maybe some people get excited about other stuff, but like, if you take like 10 grand and turn it into 200 grand, you're going to be like, wow, like, this is awesome. Like,
3: I should do this every day.
1: I've never done that, but I'm sure it feels great. So I get that. I also understand, if you talk about, again, retail stocks, Apple, yeah, it's got, like, it's not the same as those other ones, but there's an interested retail following for Apple.
3: Mm.
1: I'm not really sure that exists for Microsoft, Amazon, Meta, or Alphabet. Like, I don't really know many Mark Zuckerberg stands out there.
3: Yep.
1: I don't really know many people that are like, at this point, like, the biggest fans of Amazon, the stock.

0: January were slightly higher than expectations, but I would say within a rounding error of overall expectations for what we would see from the headline numbers. So let's start right there. Headline inflation up 0.5% month over month. I believe expectations were for a 0.4% increase. Year over year, 6.4% year over year. So a decline from last month, but again, slightly hotter than was anticipated, I believe.
1: Yeah, I think we've been lulled into a sense in markets, not us, just collectively we, the whole country, investors, however you want to think about lull in place.

0: Berkshire?
1: No.
0: Walmart?
1: Yes. Walmart is number four.
0: IBM?
1: IBM is number six, just outside.
2: Oracle?
1: No.
0: Microsoft?
1: No. Mike, let me give you the top 10 for 94, because this is a trip, man.
0: Hit me.
1: Number one, General Motors. Wow. Number two, FOMO, Ford Motor Company.
0: Yep.
1: Number three, ExxonMobil.
0: Mm-hmm.
1: It was really just Exxon then. Exxon and Mobil hadn't merged yet. Number four, Walmart. Number five, AT&T. Again, this is why these companies like used to mean something.
0: Yeah.
1: Number six, General Electric. Number seven, IBM. Number eight is the mobile side of ExxonMobil. Number nine, Sears.
0: Yeah.
1: Sears was the number nine company by revenue in 1994, and we finished things up with Philip Morris. Let's go forward 5 years from there, 1999. So tech bubble is teching, right? General Motors still number one. Walmart moves up to number two. Exxon is number three. Ford's number four. GE number five. So you're still not feeling it there. But watch how things start to change on the bottom half of the top 10. IBM, Citigroup creeps in, AT&T, Philip Morris, Boeing. So you got a couple new entrants there. Fast forward to 2004. Again, we're still going by revenue. Number one, Walmart. Americans love their cheap stuff.
0: Mm-hmm.
1: Uh-huh. Number two, ExxonMobil. Merger's complete at this point. Okay, they're, you know, out there. Number two, GM and Ford are still 3-4. GE is number five. Chevron, ConocoPhillips, Citigroup, AIG, IBM round out the top 10. So you're still not feeling it there. Let's go to 2009. I'm going to move a couple of years past that just because 2009 was kind of a mess. Let's go to 2011. 2011, ExxonMobil, Walmart, Chevron, Conoco, General Motors. Okay, so you're still, you know, very heavy in non-tech. Berkshire Hathaway gets in there then. Fannie Mae, which became publicly traded at that point. Ford, HP, and AT&T. You're still not seeing tech there in 2011. Let's go forward five more. 2016. Walmart, far and away the top one. Berkshire Hathaway. Apple now is number three. After not being in the 10 5 years previous, now number three. ExxonMobil, McKesson, United Health, CVS, General Motors, AT&T. So healthcare gets that push at that point as well.
0: Yeah, makes sense.
1: 2020, do we want to go 2021? Sure, let's go 2021. It's still a little too pandemic-y for me. Let's go 23. Just I'm trying to get away from like big things. 23, Walmart, Amazon, Apple, United Health, Berkshire, CVS, ExxonMobil, Google, McKesson, AmerisourceBergen. So really, like, these tech behemoths only got this big in the last 5 to 7 years, really. I know it feels like they've been this way forever, but it's really since, you call it 8 to 10 years, since 2016 is when they've gotten this big. Microsoft is still not a top 10 U.S. publicly traded company by revenue in 2023.
0: Hmm.
1: Now, by market cap, they are, because, again, they're growing faster than some of these, but it's kind of interesting just to watch that develop. I know it feels like it's been this way forever, but it's really only like post-2015 that we've gotten as tech-heavy in the U.S. As we are now. Let's take a quick break. When we return, let's see. We want to talk about volatility. No, I'm going to talk about the World Cup now that it just ended. Let's do that when we return.
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so I remember very well May of 2026. And I remember the stories that were being written in May of 2026. Oh, no one's going to go to the World Cup games. There's all these unsold tickets. I remember we covered another one on the show. Oh, no, they want to keep the bars open an hour later. How are we ever going to deal with it, man? What are we going to do?

0: Boston kids named like 9 months from now after Scottish people. Like, you are going to have like so many like William Wallace Sullivans that are born in Boston this fall.
1: I don't mean to be the the one just looking for bad news, but how many years before or months before we find out like how FIFA accidentally or intentionally bribed or stole a bunch of money from this World Cup? Like, it seems like that bad news will come at some point. But that's par for the course, right?
0: Here's the thing. I understand what FIFA is. They are a horribly corrupt organization that I put in like my bottom three in terms
1: Olympic
0: of
1: Olympic Committee, FIFA.
0: The IOC and FIFA are kind of 1-2, to be honest. Yeah. Like, most of them share board members, so it's kind of 1A and 1B. And then they put the NCAA on like a whole different tier below in terms of, you know, my love lost for them. But I think that ultimately it's something where you can untangle the crappiness of FIFA from just how awesome this was. And there are a ton of cities around the country that benefited from hosting this thing. It wasn't like the Olympics where you're like, oh, we shelled out all this money and it didn't benefit us. No, like, you can talk to any business owner in these cities and they're like, yeah, it was amazing for the last month.
1: I think we can also say here in Boston that we've proven we can have nice things. Well, and not burn the city to the ground, which was a fear that I think a lot of people had in this city, where they don't allow public consumption of alcohol or bars to be open until 3 a.m. And I think this was a nice event that proved the worst case scenario is you put a bunch of traffic cones on statues.
0: We figured out how to have some fun. It was good. It was really good. So it's great. Let's take a quick break. Hour two's coming up next.
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4: Hi, this is Chuck and Mike from the Armstrong Advisory Group, and our new guide this month is titled Talking to Your Kids About Inheritance. Mike, what are some of the considerations for what needs to be brought up in conversations with your kids about their potential inheritance?
5: Well, first things first, I don't think it's always necessary that you do have the conversations. But just beware that if you don't, it can lead to confusion after the fact, especially if it's a non-equal distribution of assets. It can oftentimes lead to infighting. We've all seen that one before. And it can oftentimes lead to people making financial decisions because they're unaware of an inheritance that could be coming that might have been different had they been aware that someday, hey, this might be coming my way.
4: They're never easy conversations to have, but they're typically easier before there's a crisis as opposed to having to have them during or after the crisis.
5: Well, I mean, to put it plainly, at a certain age, you might not be able to explain the decisions,
4: yeah,
5: and that can lead to even tougher conversations. But what I would urge people is to, you know, think about how to have those conversations, because like I said, on more than the number of occasions that I would like to see, I have seen inheritances tear families apart. Unfortunately, that's what money can do to people. And if you have those conversations up front and early on, it can at least go a long way to potentially prevent that.
4: The guide is titled Talking to Your Kids About Inheritance, and you can request it by calling 800-393-4001. You can also request it online at armstrongadvisory.com, and that

goods inflation specifically. We're starting to see some stuff in services, but by and large, what we were seeing was goods inflation beginning to cool off. The headline reports that we saw this morning

0: with Chuck Zada and Mike Armstrong.
1: And it is Chuck, Mike, and Tucker with you. And we got markets mixed as we kick things off here. The S&P up 9 cute little points, about a tenth of a percent. The Dow is down 157, about a third of a percent. And the NASDAQ composite up 94, about a third of a percent. So no major movement across the indices right now. And honestly, there's a pretty bad week of economic data. And by bad, I just mean boring week of economic data out there. Not too much in the way of interesting earnings. And so I'm just not sure that you're going to get, you know, anything, really conclusive. Like, hey, like we're going up, or hey, we're going down. Like, I'm just not sure that's coming this week. Just it feels like maybe some chop as we get towards next week, which, again, if you want to take this week to be like, hey, got to go weed the garden, or hey, got to go rotate the tires, or hey, would rather be golfing or boating or fishing, like, got it. This is a good week to do that stuff, because next week, I got to tell you, we are pretty loaded. We've got a Fed meeting next Wednesday. We got PCE data on Thursday, jobless claims next Thursday as well. Again, I'm looking out a week. And then from an earnings perspective, next week is pretty exciting as well when you look at some of the names that are out there. Visa, Coca-Cola, Boeing, we got Microsoft, we got Meta, we've got Apple, we've got Amazon. Like, next week's the week to show up. This week, get your ducks in a row, make sure everything's taken care of. That way you can be ready to go next week.
2: That's it. We will have Alphabet reporting earnings. They're a $4.2 trillion company, one of the top three spenders in artificial intelligence, full stop. And so, you know, there could be something to glean there in terms of the ROI, in terms of how they're doing with their own semiconductor designs, and we will see. But to your point, lot more news coming out next week, and all of the earnings stuff this week could be very much overblown by what we are seeing out of Iran.
1: Mike, what percentage of Americans do you think know what company Alphabet is the parent of?
2: Percentage of American adults know.
1: Over or under 15%?
3: Over.
2: I'd go over.
3: Under. No, I think you.
2: I'd go over.
3: Selling them short.
1: I'm going to go under.
2: I think it depends how you phrase the question. If you phrase the question as,
1: Name the
2: company that Alphabet is the parent company of.
1: Yes.
2: I think you'd get some guesses. If you just asked, what does Alphabet do? You'd get under 15.
1: Well, they make the letters. And the letters make the words, and the words make the language.
2: Yeah.
1: 10-year Treasury is up 4 basis points to 4.58%. Dollar index following suit up 0.23% to 100.815. Crude oil, West Texas Intermediate, up another 20 cents a barrel to $82.69. This on the news that the Houthis, those are the here's the thing. You say, like, Yemeni rebels, and I got to be honest. Like, you just don't think, it doesn't sound like the most sophisticated group.
2: Mm.
1: Like, you just kind of picture, like, oh, it's just like a bunch of guys, like, running around. No, they control half of Yemen and get a bunch of ballistic missiles shipped in from Iran. So they're actually, you know, pretty sophisticated. They've announced that they are putting an embargo on Saudi Arabian maritime transport through the Red Sea. What that means exactly, no one really knows. But it potentially is a significant escalation, in that one of the reasons why oil prices haven't gone as high as, you know, people feared that they could have, was because Saudi Arabia was able to pump an additional 3 to 4 million barrels of oil through a pipeline that was already sending, you know, 3 million barrels a day into the western part of Saudi Arabia, and then exit through the bottom of the Red Sea, and great, you got some oil out that way.
2: To be clear, we might not know what it means for oil output, but what it means practically is that they're going to try and shoot a bunch of rockets and drones at the tankers going through the Red Sea.
1: But we don't know if they're going to target Saudi Arabian tankers or any tankers making port in Saudi Arabia.
2: Agreed.
1: So that's, like, the open question, I think, as to how aggressively they're going to try to police this thing. So that's what we've got going on there. AAA national average for gas prices, unfortunately, back above $4 a gallon for the first time in a little bit, crossing $4 overnight. Up another cent.

0: And so we'll see, you know, kind of where things go on that side. Piece in the Financial Times. The new Fed boss is tight-lipped. That might upset the markets.
1: So here's
0: the thing. I think there are three general views about Kevin Warsh right now that someone can have. And I'm not saying that any of these are right. Actually, no, one of them's right, two are wrong.
1: Not telling you what to think, but two of your opinions are wrong.
0: No, two of your opinions are wrong, and mine is right. Yeah. Like that's what it is. On one side, you have the people that are like, well, it's just going to be, you know, whatever President Trump wants it to be, and, you know, he's just a stooge and a toady. And I think that view is completely laughable because I can't imagine that the president would have wanted Warsh to come in and be like, yeah, we're going to try to stamp out inflation. Like, I don't really see that as being, you know,
1: sure,
0: what the president would have wanted like right away. The second view is the one which is like, wow, like Warsh is the best ever. And granted, I've told Mark Fandetti this on the air, so I'm not just totally throwing him under the bus. But last week we were talking about him, and he was like, oh, like he's amazing, he's amazing, he's amazing. And I'm like, Mark, nothing's happened yet. It's been a month. Like, let's. Mm-hmm. And this gets me to what I think is the right view, which is, hey, ultimately, Warsh is going to try something different, and the market's going to judge him based on whether or not he's actually good at it. Like, that's what it is. If he does a good job managing monetary policy, markets won't be upset. If he does a bad job, markets will be upset. No different from any other Fed chief. We don't have to make it into, like, something more than that. If he says nothing but executes policy efficiently, great, like, it's going to be fine. If he says nothing but makes a series of catastrophic policy mistakes, markets won't be fine.
1: Also, what he has said about his tight-lipped policy is that he wants to get away from some of the features that the previous Fed was doing in terms of forecasts and publicly talking about their direction of policy. Is there anything that would prevent Kevin Warsh from pivoting that a bit if inflation hit 5% or if the stock market dropped 40%?
0: No.
1: Of course not.
0: He's not mandated to be quiet. Like, he's saying...
1: And I'm quite certain that if the economy was in free fall, he, like every Fed president over the course of the last 2.5 decades, would be talking to the press and reassuring the public that they have things under control. And so I'm understanding of why the media is trying to portray this as some giant shift in policy. It's really not, and we'll, again, judge somebody by their actions, not by what they say or don't say.
0: I also want to talk about what forward guidance is and what it isn't, because there's been a lot of chatter about, oh, like Kevin Warsh wants to get rid of like forward guidance, and that means that like we're not going to hear anything about what the Fed thinks. Forward guidance is not what the Fed thinks. It specifically refers to, here is what we are going to do in the future. And there are different forms that forward guidance can take. It can be specifically saying, like at the end of a Fed meeting statement, you know, we raised rates, you know, this meeting, and we'll take additional action at the next meeting. It can be viewed as the dot plot. Hey, here's where we think inflation is going to be. Here's where Fed, you know, policy is going to be, telling you what the Fed thinks they're going to do from a policy perspective. Forward guidance is not, hey, here's how we think the economy's doing. Here's how we think the economy might do. Here are some of the things that might cause us to change our mind. That is not forward guidance. Forward guidance specifically refers to, this is what Fed policy is going to be in the future. Mm. And so I think it's important to understand that. So I am very much of the opinion, hey, Warsh has said and done all the right things to this point, in my opinion. I think it's way too early to judge whether he's a success or not, because he hasn't been tested, not even once, and it's been a month. You know, how many people in your life have you known for a month where you're like, oh, they're pretty cool, and then after, you know, a couple months, you're like, well, that's actually kind of starting to wear on me a little bit. Not sure that I enjoy the toenails being clipped next to the cheese grater. You know? Maybe this isn't going to work out.
1: Is this something that you've said about others or that others have said about you?
0: I'll leave that up to the audience to decide.
1: Good.
0: Let's take a quick break, and when we come back, we will... let's talk about...
1: leverage.
0: Yep.
1: Can we talk about leverage?
0: Leverage?
1: Yeah, I want to talk about leverage and volatility in markets.
0: Could, we could talk about those when we come back. Next!
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0: We got a piece in Barron's here. It's titled "Volatility is Climbing," and a new margin rule may be adding fuel. Mike, what's the rule?
1: So there's a dot-com era rule that previously restricted. So we got to talk about margin first. Margin is the ability to borrow on your investment portfolio up to a certain percentage, and generally the borrowing that regulators can get concerned about is using the funds to buy more securities. Because as you can imagine, if you're borrowing money to buy more stock and then stock collapses, then you might not have enough money to pay back the institution that you borrowed from. So they put in a bunch of rules around how this works in terms of how much you're allowed to borrow, when the institution needs to call your loan, and all sorts of different things. One of them was that for high-frequency traders, they restricted margin access to those who had account balances over $25,000. Last month, they replaced that rule with a new rule about, you know, how they trade and, you know, new regulations put into place. And this piece is about that change and maybe blaming it for what could be future stock market volatility. But they start with a premise, Chuck, which I'm unsure is true. Has volatility been climbing, and over what time period?
0: So it depends on what you are looking at.
1: Sure.
0: If you are looking at the S&P 500 as a whole, it's actually been pretty calm recently.
1: Yeah.
0: If you are looking at the components of the S&P 500, single stocks, they are now realized 1 month volatility is now at the same level it was at back last April when stocks were crashing because of tariff concerns and this and that.
1: Okay.
0: So what you have is a case where single stock volatility is off the charts high. Index volatility is pretty low right now, and the reason why is what we call dispersion. The stocks that have been going up 5% a day are offset by the ones that are going down 5% a day, and so you're just kind of chopping around on the index more or less.
1: Here's what this change in the rule doesn't concern me overly much. We'll see in a few months if it ended up being a bad move and you know, things start breaking. I doubt they will. What concerns me is whenever we have a tough time measuring just how much borrowed funds are in the market, and I sense that we have a tough time measuring it right now. So it used to be that the amount of margin debt out there compared to the market cap was a pretty good measurement of this stuff. And you can go track that at the St. Louis Fed. It's in a nice little chart here. We can see that it's considerably higher than in any time in history, but that it spikes at other times of market exuberance.

0: 2021, right before the Great Recession crash, right before the dot-com bubble, all peaks in margin debt.
1: Sure.
0: What this doesn't measure are all of the new financial products that have been created in the last few years, such as index funds or ETFs, rather, that target a single stock with 3x leverage, for example.
2: And the way they do that is not through the use of margin, but rather through the use of options,
0: right,
2: which doesn't create any borrowing. It just creates the ability to leverage up using – I don't want to get too much into the weeds on it and everything – but basically using the natural fact that, hey, when you're buying an option, it gives you the ability to purchase exposure without committing your entire pot of money to get that exposure. So I think it's unclear exactly how much leverage is in the system other than a lot. And if there is any kind of sustained downturn, investors are going to have some real pain associated with that.
0: Yeah.
2: Now, there is no correlation between, hey, when leverage gets to X, that's when things break. So, like, I don't know if we're, like, close to a problem or not. What I do know is just, like, when the problem materializes, after the fact, people go, oh, of course it was because of X, Y, or Z. And what I can tell you is, yeah, there are some things to be concerned about, but I don't know that, like, that means that this is the time when it becomes a problem or not. Yeah.
0: But I think two rules of thumb that I find very useful when investing. One, if you're going to invest in, especially a ETF that, you know, a lot of these have exploded over the last few years. One, be able to explain to yourself or ideally to an 11-year-old what it is that you're investing in. And that goes pretty much across the board.
2: Yes.
0: Two, be suspicious of anything that was created within the last, like, 3 years. Right? Like, if it didn't exist 3 years ago,
2: like, it's not to say,
0: yeah, just in general, like a new investment that only has existed as an investment for the last 3 years, it does not mean don't do it. It just means that you need to understand what it is more in depth than, say, something that has 30 years of a track record.
2: Fair. Yeah,
0: like I think those are two reasonable rules to follow.
2: Along those lines, while we're talking about it, do you remember before SpaceX IPO'd?
0: I do remember the days before SpaceX IPO'd.
2: Yes. And do you remember that we talked about, hey, like, typically when you look at the volatility associated with IPOs, it tends to be high. We went through a list of, I think it was either 20 or 30 big IPOs in the last, you know, 15, 20 years. And we said, look, even the ones that are good, on average, they have a first-year drawdown where the average and median is around 55%. SpaceX, as of right now, is trading at $122 a share. It got down as low as $120 today. It had reached a peak of $225, which means SpaceX has gone through a 47% drawdown already. Not since the IPO, but from
0: the peak. Yep.
2: Does that mean it's over? No, some of the companies went through like 90 to 95% drawdowns. Sure. Others, you know, didn't even go through something like this. But this is, again, when we talk about, you know, the dangers of IPOs, hey, if you can't stomach seeing your investment cut in half at some point, then investing in IPOs is not for you because that tends to happen. Now, SpaceX from here could go right back to 225. It could go down to 60. I have no idea what it's going to do. But I just found this instructive, and we'll see where it ends up going here. What do you got?
0: We were talking about Alphabet in the last segment, the owner of Google. And I theorize that if you ask the question the right way, meaning Alphabet is the parent company of who, you would get 15% plus of people that knew the answer. We've got a texter in that says that they agree with Chuck. Ask everyone at Fenway tonight what company Alphabet owns, and he bets that 5% of people know. You can always text into the show at 617-362-1385.
2: I'll tell you what. This evening, I happen to be going to...

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5: 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You don't know whether you're going to get sick or not get sick. 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So getting the clock started is always better than not having the clock started.
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4: Markets are mixed to begin the week, with the energy sector garnering attention with a escalation in attacks between the U.S. and Iran over the weekend, leading to more uncertainty with oil. Right now, the Dow is down about 0.2%. S&P 500 is up about 0.3%. NASDAQ up 0.2%. Russell 2000 is mostly flat, dipping into negative territory. 10-year Treasury yield is up 4 basis points at 4.59%. And oil is hesitating on me. It is down about 0.2%, trading at $82 a barrel. Microsoft announced it will deploy AMD Helios racks in its Azure data centers, joining Meta, OpenAI, and Oracle. Slated to ship later this year, AMD's Helios rack system is its most competitive move against NVIDIA yet. AMD up by 3%. Sticking with tech, where Alphabet shares are up by 3% on the heels of a report from The Information that the Google parent company is developing a server chip designed to optimize its Gemini AI model by as soon as

0: 2028. Domino's up by 1% despite the pizza chain posting a second quarter earnings miss. The company reported a slightly better than expected revenue, where its CEO said it had meaningful order count and growth in both its delivery and takeout business. And SpaceX down by 1% after the rocket company announced it is moving its launch attempt for its Starship rocket to Thursday after aborting last week's mission due to engine issues. I'm Tucker Silva, and that is Wall Street Watch.
1: Piece here from Bloomberg. Americans pull back on retirement savings as everyday expenses climb. A survey published by NFP. Who's NFP? Doesn't say.
2: We should just know.
1: It's good. Survey published by NFP reported 46% of working adults say they were deprioritizing or unable to save for retirement because housing, car payments, health care, and everyday expenses are taking priority over long-term retirement planning.
2: Separate survey by Schroders found that 27% of the 1,500 people they surveyed reduced their contributions to workplace retirement plans. So, look, plainly on the surface, not good news if Americans are actually reducing retirement savings. Not only because it's bad for retirement, but you have to do some work to do this. Right? Like, It's not like spending money on the credit card. It's a process.
1: It's not like not deciding to save in the first place. Mm. You know, that 27% that's reducing, you have to say, you know what? I can't make ends meet. I've got to go somewhere and change the amount of money that I'm saving in a negative fashion.
2: Right.
1: So, like, that to me is more concerning than the 46% that say they were deprioritizing or unable to save for retirement.
2: Yeah, yeah. The first one's a feeling, the second one is an action.
1: Right, the second one is something concrete. Yeah. And the other piece is, again, if you look at this from just an income perspective, there's a decent chunk of the U.S. population that through programs such as Social Security basically ends up offsetting their income that they were earning previously during their lifetime. And so you don't have as many concerns about that group to begin with. I'm not saying it's good that they were making that little, but just that it's not as concerning. That 27% is concerning to me and is something that I think should be, again, I feel like we say this like every year, just a real wake-up call that, hey, there were some real problems with, you know, kind of how everyday Americans are able to manage through these levels of inflation and things like that.
2: So I'm simultaneously willing to say that this, in the aggregate, is a bad news story. It speaks to the stresses that Americans are under from a financial perspective of just paying for the basics. On an individual basis, this is a question that, you know, financial advisors field pretty frequently. Like,
1: oh, sure.
2: Hey, forget about the basic expenses. Hey, my kid's going to college. I contribute 10% to my retirement account. How much of my, you know, like I'm planning on paying for a good chunk of my kid's college. Should I pull back on retirement savings in order to do that, in order to borrow less money? Hey, I'm thinking about starting Social Security, but I would need to, you know, if I wanted to delay it, I'd need to start pulling money out of my investment bucket. Which one's better? And in many cases, decreasing the retirement savings actually can be the logical decision, right? Like, hey, otherwise I'm going to have to borrow money at 9% in order to fund this cost. And so I'm going to go about doing that. Where it gets concerning is when what these people are saying that, hey, I'm deprioritizing saving, not because I've got this big expense coming, but because my basic stuff, my housing, my car payments, my health insurance have gotten to an unfavorable and uncontrollable level. And that's when you have to take some serious hard looks at your overall financial scenario. But in and of itself, the mere act of saying, hey, I'm decreasing my retirement savings can actually be the right call. And it's in fact what financial advisors, you know, help their clients through all the time, right? Hey, I've got this expense coming up. I could borrow, I could get a mortgage, or I could use this investment portfolio. When you take into account all the taxes and everything else, what's the right way to go on all of this? If that is the type of guidance you might be looking for at your stage of life, I'd encourage you to kick the tires and talk to the folks at Armstrong Advisory Group about what it is that we do to assist.

0: Exactly. Well, actually, when you take into account how much actual coffee is in a Dunkin' regular, that's that's probably about one cup. The problem is that half of it's cream and sugar.
1: So, okay, the average person is awake, what, like 16 hours in a day?
0: Probably a little bit more.
1: You're probably not drinking a cup of coffee within like 4 to 5 hours of sleep, right?
0: Most people don't.
1: I don't know how. I don't know how any of this works, man.
2: If I go out to, I'm one of the people who have, like, I go out to eat. I'll get like a cappuccino or a coffee after dinner.
1: Okay.
2: And I have no problem going to sleep. No problem. But there are some.
0: Had a full bottle of wine during dinner, Tucker. They're offsetting. This is one of those cases where they offset each other.
2: Not true, Michael.
1: You know, they used to sell those in a can. It was called Four Loko. And then they realized, oh, this was a bad idea.
0: Yeah.
1: So it's basically like five cups of this.
0: That's
1: like
0: a lot.
1: It's like a cup every 3 hours.
0: It's a fair bit of coffee.
1: I don't.
2: It's linked to a lower risk of heart disease, heart failure, stroke, and

0: person at this point. Let's take a quick break. When we return, let's do a little bit of stack roulette.
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1: 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The proceeding was paid for, and the views expressed are solely those of Cushing & Dolan. Cushing & Dolan and or Armstrong Advisory may contact you offering legal or investment services. Cushing & Dolan and Armstrong Advisory do not endorse each other and are not affiliated.
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1: Do you mind if I start, Michael?
2: Please, Chuck.
1: Piece in the Wall Street Journal, Nolan's The Odyssey proves Hollywood's top directors are franchises now. So, The Odyssey, which I am going to see tonight, very excited about it, by the way, is a movie about, you know, Odysseus taking a 10-year journey home.
2: Oh!
1: So it's not exactly, you know, like, top of mind. I wonder how many Americans have actually read The Odyssey. Mm. I know that it's, like, existing IP, but, you know, sure. I don't know that many have actually read it, like, all the way through, aside from, you know, like, significantly shortened versions. So here's, I guess, my two questions. Number one, I do think that at least this is, you know, something that, sure, it's different from, you know, other, like, normal IP movies that are kind of big in the summer. But Christopher Nolan is not, like, uniquely now proving that people turn out for directors that they've heard of. There's a reason why Steven Spielberg has had the career that he's had. There's a reason why...
2: Is that the argument that this is a new thing?
1: No, it's not. There's a reason why, like, J.J. Abrams had the career he had, Tim Burton, James Cameron, like, you can go through, you know, a pretty long list, Ron Howard, like, you can go through, you know, famous directors historically, and you're like, oh, yeah, sure, I get it, you know, like, you know, Coppola directed that, of course, like, I'm gonna go see it.
2: Sure. Hey. It's not that every one of them was gold, they all made some hot garbage, but even the hot garbage people showed up for.
1: You could actually make a case that Nolan's never made a garbage movie.
2: No.
1: He's made things that, like, haven't, like, made a ton of money. But when you talk about, like, his filmography,
2: yeah,
1: it's basically Memento, Insomnia, the Batman trilogy, Inception, Interstellar, Dunkirk, Tenet, Oppenheimer, Odyssey. Like,
2: wow. I wonder what the worst Rotten Tomato score is.
1: It's probably Tenet, which...
3: Haven't seen it.
1: I've seen twice now at home. Like, I didn't go see it in theaters. Just part of it was, like, it came out in 2020. It was like, is it out? What theaters are out? Like, it was just a mess. But Tenet's hard to get into because the whole premise of it is that... you can spoil it now. It's been 6 years. The whole premise of it... What?
3: I want to see it.
1: There's some stuff in the movie that moves backwards, and so it's kind of hard to keep track of the timeline occasionally.
3: Mm. I heard that it was hard to understand people. Like, must put on subtitles. That's what I heard, at least.
1: I don't know. I mean, I think it's fine. Just make it loud. Like, whatever. It's

0: And it's just kind of funny that that's a career that's up there with Steven Spielberg, like Tim Burton, J.J. Abrams, Robert Zemeckis. Like,
1: yeah, you really can't make, like, you're going to tell me that Wes Anderson doesn't have a franchise type following?
0: Of course he does.
1: Like, yeah, this isn't new.
0: Both Andersons, Wes and Paul Thomas.
2: Yeah. You know, I was just about to say that.
0: Yeah.
1: I want to talk about housing and the crisis and our weekly piece about how to fix it, which
0: what
1: is
0: crisis?
1: Build more housing, the affordability crisis. So I want to talk about that affordability crisis because I constantly see on social media and other places and articles talking about the lack of affordability in housing today. And I don't think there's much debate that it's pretty darn pricey. The median home price in Q4 of 2024, I'll get to why I'm going there, was $419,000, which was up from a decade prior at a level of $299,000.
0: Okay.
1: Big increase, right?
0: Yeah.
1: When you factor in income, though, I want to point this out here. So I pulled the median income.
0: You mean incomes haven't been flat over that time?
1: They have not been flat over that time. So the median income in 2024 was $83,730, meaning that home was almost exactly five times the median income. Medium home sale, median income.
0: Sure.
1: A decade ago in 2014, you're at 5.5. So what does that practically mean? It practically means that homes actually became, from a price-only perspective, more affordable today or in 2024 compared to 2014. This ignores mortgage rates. It ignores insurance rates.
0: Sure.
1: All sorts of things that go into affordability, too. In 2004, you were still higher than where you are now compared to median income. You've got to go back to the 90s and the 80s to a point where you can find that, yeah, very clearly based on median income and median home price, homes were substantially cheaper than where they are right now. In 94, it was four times median income. In 84, it was 3.5 times median income. People aren't going to like that message. Like, I recognize that millennials and Gen Zs listening are telling me that I'm crazy, that home prices are higher than they've ever been. We do need to build more houses, but I want to frame it this way, that, yeah, houses are crazy expensive because incomes have gotten pretty darn high, and we're crappy about, creating smart zoning laws that allows for construction.
0: Yeah, and if you're comparing anything to housing in the early 80s, you're comparing it to 15% mortgage rates. And so, yeah, of course home prices couldn't be as high. We're going to take a quick break for the whole rest of the day. I hope everyone has, a great rest of the day, and we're going to see you tomorrow on the Financial Exchange. Hi, this is Chuck and Mike from the Armstrong Advisory Group. We've got a guide available this month. It's titled Talking to Your Kids About Inheritance. And Mike, one of the pieces that I think needs to be focused on in this discussion is how long-term care situations may influence what kind of inheritance is able to be passed on and what plans are for long-term care.
1: Yeah, we all know the vast majority of people do not carry long-term care insurance, whether for right or wrong, that is the case. And so having an understanding with the kids, not only of who's in charge of making medical decisions, but how you expect that those medical decisions could affect a future inheritance and what to prioritize, right? Maybe there's a family home that's always been in the family that you want to make sure is passed along, and valuing that appropriately compared to retirement accounts or something else can be confusing for children.
0: When we talk about the impact that long-term care costs can have on an inheritance, what's the scale that we're talking about these days?
1: Well, I mean, in Northeast, where this type of care is typically most expensive, you can be talking about pushing $200,000 a year on certain types of long-term care. Obviously, it can be done more affordably depending on your area and what type of care you are receiving. But in the most severe cases, it can ruin someone financially pretty rapidly. And so understanding that and having those conversations early is important.
0: The guide is titled Talking to Your Kids About Inheritance, and you can request it by calling 800-393-4001. 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
2: Hi, this is Chuck and Mike from the Armstrong Advisory Group. We've got a guide available this month. It's titled Talking to Your Kids About Inheritance. And Mike, one of the pieces that I think needs to be focused on in this discussion is how long-term care situations may influence what kind of inheritance is able to be passed on and what plans are for long-term care.
3: Yeah, we all know the vast majority of people do not carry long-term care insurance, whether for right or wrong, that is the case. And so having an understanding with the kids, not only of, you know, who's in charge of making medical decisions, but how you expect that those medical decisions could affect a future inheritance and what to prioritize, right? Maybe there's a family home that's always been in the family that you want to make sure is passed along, and valuing that appropriately compared to retirement accounts or something else can be confusing for children.
2: When we talk about the impact that long-term care costs can have on an inheritance, what's the scale that we're talking about these days?
3: Well, I mean, in Northeast, where this type of care is typically most expensive, you can be talking about pushing $200,000 a year on certain types of long-term care. 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And so understanding that and having those conversations early is important.
2: The guide is titled Talking to Your Kids About Inheritance, and you can request it by calling 800-393-4001. 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
7: This is The Legal Exchange with Todd Lutsky from the law firm of Cushing & Dolan and Susan Powers of the Armstrong Advisory Group. Each week, Todd and Susan will discuss many topics, including estate planning, how to avoid probate, and protecting your money from a nursing home. If you need assistance in any of these areas or have a question,

0: The headline reports that we saw this morning for January were slightly higher than expectations, but I would say within a rounding error of overall expectations for what we would see from the headline numbers. So let's start right there. Headline inflation up 0.5% month over month. I believe expectations were for a 0.4% increase. Year over year, 6.4% year over year. So a decline from last month, but again, slightly hotter than was anticipated, I believe.
1: Yeah, I think we'd been lulled into a sense in markets, not us, just collectively we, the whole

0: got them eligible for Medicaid, even though there was no planning done. But folks, I'm here to tell you about this guide for the month, Unlocking the Power of Medicaid Irrevocable Trust, so that you wouldn't have to deal with these last-minute techniques. Yes, they're there. And the same thing with the Massachusetts case I'm going to talk about. We don't have to deal with estate recovery and liens. Why? 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And they explain to you once and for all how irrevocable trust works in a nice question and answer format, so that you will finally determine for yourself whether you like them or not, whether you feel like you've given up too much control or not. 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Okay, back to this Massachusetts Supreme Court case. So in January of 2008, Mason entered a nursing home, and Medicaid covered his care till he died in August of 2008, so not overly long. MassHealth in May of 2008, makes sense, placed a lien because, and this is a lifetime lien because he's still living, because they determined that he could not return home, so they placed a lien on the house. The lien was on this Yarmouth home. Mm-hmm. Well, he ended up dying without a will. No planning at all. So he died intestate. The property was never sold. Fast forward to June of 2017.
1: Wow. Wait, 2008?
0: Yeah.
1: Wow.
0: June 2017. Yep. Finally, Mary Ellen files a petition for probate. Wow. July 20th, 2018. The PR is appointed and the bond is approved. In August of 2018, within a month, MassHealth files a notice of claim and a death lien, an at-death lien. Remember, there's a lifetime lien and a death lien. Okay. September 27, 2021, the property is sold, finally. Wow. And the money is held in escrow. The PR files a claim to strike the state's, both MassHealth's lien and claim against the estate. The trial court granted the motion. The lien, they said, is not applicable. Why? Because the property was not sold during life. That's the lifetime lien. It expires. Mm. And the claim against the estate, although he died before the effective date of the MUPC, the Mass Uniform Probate Code, the three-year rule applies. The three-year rule meaning you got to file a claim within 3 years.
1: You snooze, you lose.
0: That applied because it believed that it was retroactive. Remember, he died before the effective date of the MUPC, but this court believed that the MUPC three-year rule was retroactive and applied to this case, barring the claim.
1: So that was a new rule that was with the new MUPCs.
0: Right, 3 years from death, right?
1: Yep.
0: You didn't file. You're way beyond that. Well, the SJC decided that the lifetime lien must expire at death. So they affirmed the lower court on the lifetime lien. I agree with that.
1: Yeah.
0: They reversed on the MUPC issue, stating that it's the retroactivity of the three-year rule does not apply.
1: Right.
0: It was only prospective after 2012.
1: Mm-hmm.
0: Therefore, the old 50-year rule continued to apply, and MassHealth can recover from the sale proceeds of the property.
1: Which sounds right, unfortunately.
0: Sounds right. I mean, and that's if that's the rule, that's
1: years.
0: The rule. Yeah, they had a 50-year rule.
1: Wow.
0: So we're happy about the MUPC.
1: We're happy about the three-year rule, right?
0: Yeah, it's a much better rule. So that's a little bit about, you know, people think all these things that happen, like how does all this work? Look, here's how it works. It doesn't go away just because you go crawl under a rock and don't sell the house.
1: Right. You ignore things.
0: It doesn't work, folks. It's going to come out when you really try to sell the house, because the buyer's attorney is going to discover all the lien problems and you can't transfer good title to the seller or to the buyer.
1: With the rules currently, even if you waited 5 years to sell it,

0: they would have already put their lien on. If they put their lien on within 3 years, yeah. then they're yeah, it's it stuck.
1: Yeah, you just got to put the lien on. Yeah. So that's the difference, folks. Lots of stuff going on here. What can we learn from this? Well, procrastination never helps. This guy died without a will. He didn't have anything in place. Mm-hmm. I mean, at least if he had a trust in place. Look, here he had nothing, right? If they had thrown this Yarmouth property in a trust, it would have avoided probate. There would have been no liens. It would have been protecting the assets from the nursing home up front. There's no way to put a lien on the property once it's in the trust. You wouldn't have had to worry about a lifetime lien or a death lien or anything mm-hmm. or any probate. So it would have just been in the trust. Now, remember, why do they put the lifetime lien on? Well, it can be non-countable, but they're going to put the lien on it, remember. It's non-countable but lienable because if you decide to sell it during life, they want to get paid back. Mm-hmm. Sometimes kids get tired of maintaining the property, paying the real estate taxes, the utilities. Oh, we'll just sell it. Bad idea. There's a capital gain probably due, and you're going to have to pay the state back because there's a lifetime lien. However, as we've said before, the lien is your friend because at least it's, you know, probably the it's running up at maybe 50% the rate of private pay. Mm-hmm. So having this lifetime lien or even a lien during life doesn't matter. It's helpful in this case. So what's going on here? What's this three-year rule? The new three-year rule is, again, you have 3 years after death to place a lien on the property. However, this person died before 2012. 50-year rule.
0: 50 years. That's crazy.
1: Now, why are these trusts, these Medicaid irrevocable trusts, so important? Not only are they avoiding probate and protecting assets from the nursing home, but, you know, the liens don't apply. You could have the prop. You could sell the house during your life. It's a grantor mm-hmm. trust. You could. You don't have to worry about not selling. If the kids want to sell, the money goes in the trust. The money then is protected.
0: Yep.
1: It doesn't reset the five-year waiting period. It doesn't do any of that. So you have so much more flexibility
0: and
1: with
0: control.
1: The irrevocable trust and control. 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
0: Mm-hmm.
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0: be eligible, never be eligible for Medicaid because they had too many assets. So they've already spent about $150,000 on the nursing home.
1: They were told that by the nursing home?
0: Didn't say, but I suspect. Yeah. The assets were a home worth about $900,000, husband's IRA worth about $500,000, wife's IRA down to $200,000 because they spent $150,000,
1: mm-hmm.
0: and an investment account of about $400,000. Well, you might be listening saying that's a lot of assets. Oh, and they had a term life insurance policy on the wife worth about $500,000.
1: Mm-hmm.
0: Remember, term life insurance has no cash surrender value.
1: Yep.
0: Okay. Well, at least they spent money from her IRA,
1: right,
0: which is helpful because it's tax deductible because you're paying medical expenses. So
1: mm-hmm.
0: a little helpful there.
1: Not coming out completely tax-free, but pretty darn close.
0: Yeah, true. Okay, now remember, do not listen to other folks telling you things. That's what
1: the
0: you were saying.
1: Nursing home is not your friend.
0: That's right, Susan. Just private pay. Don't do that. If they tell you that, don't just private pay. Seek out legal help before you spend the money. Now, in this case, at least they're seeking out legal help after they were aggravated a little bit because they spent $150,000. So they're now, I'm going to tell them, they are eligible now for Medicaid. And they would have been $150,000 sooner.
1: Mm.
0: The $150,000 isn't what makes them eligible. So I wanted to just lay out that fact pattern for you.
1: It's a sad fact pattern.
0: Send the message that, you know, don't, even if you've done no planning, don't just try to apply for Medicaid on your own. 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
1: mm-hmm.
0: right? Now you get the clock running. 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Okay, folks, I'm going to run through some tips and lessons here for you. This is going to be why you seek legal help like they did, but do it before you waste a year of paying. Because, again, that year of paying is not what made them eligible for Medicaid when they walked in my office. They are eligible for Medicaid before that.
1: Right.
0: Even though there's a lot of assets here. So let's run through those assets. The home, that was $900,000, non-countable, non-lienable.
1: Because there's a healthy spouse?
0: Healthy spouse, doesn't even matter the value. The home could have any unlimited value, non-lienable, non-countable. Transfer the house 100% to the healthy spouse. Why? Because transfers between spouses are permissible, and that house is off the table.
1: Nice.
0: That's $900,000 of their total assets. Okay, well, we got some money left. What do we got? We got $500,000 life insurance policy.
1: Mm.
0: There's no cash surrender value on that. Oh, transfers between spouses are permissible. Let's transfer the ownership over to the husband.
1: Mm-hmm.
0: It was on the wife, remember? Transfer the ownership to the husband. Now, the husband's going to have to continue to make premium payments because it's a term policy. It's okay. He's going to have money to do it.
1: Mm-hmm.
0: And he's going to get $500,000. When she passes away.
1: Yeah.
0: So you change the beneficiary to make sure it's the husband, make the owner the husband. The transfer between spouses is permissible. And even if it wasn't, the value of what you're transferring today is zero.
1: Yeah.
0: Remember, there's no cash surrender value with term insurance. Home run, take the insurance. So now we've saved $900,000 and $500,000. And we're going down the list.

0: What's next? Well, we have an IRA, plus we have investment accounts. Well, these are all countable assets. So we've gone through the kind of non-countable assets already. Now we're in the countable world. Yeah, those are all countable. What do we got? About 1.2 million. Now, the amount the community spouse can keep today is around $150,000. Mm-hmm. I'm just going to throw that out there and call it $2,000 for the sick spouse.
1: Yeah.
0: So you can back out about $152,000 from the $1.2 million, right? Just round it down. So you bring that down to about $1,050,000 left. Okay. All right. So we back that out. You got about $1,050,000. Call it $1 million for easy numbers for us. Well, now you're still over.
1: That's a lot
0: assets.
1: Of money.
0: Yeah. So you'd still be denied. Now, and this is important. You'd still be denied at that point because you haven't met the financial eligibility.
1: Mm-hmm.
0: The financial eligibility is the community spouse is allowed to keep the house and 150.
1: Yep.
0: And the sick spouse is allowed to keep two.
1: So what do you do with them?
0: But we've got about $1 million kicking around. What are we going to do? Well, some of that's in the IRA. Mm-hmm. Her IRA is only about $200,000. I'm going to transfer that to him. Why? Because you're allowed.
1: So you're going to withdraw it.
0: Yeah.
1: Pay the taxes.
0: Pay the tax. On $200,000, I'd pay the tax every day.
1: Okay. So now it's after-tax money, non-retirement money.
0: Correct.
1: Okay.
0: Throw it in the bank account. But I'm going to pay the tax because, again, I'm losing $16,000, $17,000 a month if I don't.
1: Right.
0: So, and I'm going to give it to the healthy spouse. So we do that. Then I'm going to take his annuity,
1: his IRA,
0: of $500,000.
1: Yep.
0: And I'm going to buy a separate annuity inside his IRA.
1: Okay.
0: So as not to liquidate the whole IRA and pay a huge income tax on at
1: so
0: the time we're trying to apply.
1: So that'll come out over several years.
0: Yeah, it'll come out over. I can make that pay out over a long period of time, his life expectancy.
1: Okay.
0: But that leaves another $500,000, $600,000 or so that we need to deal with.
1: Mm-hmm.
0: Okay, we're going to buy another annuity for the husband.
1: A non-retirement one, an after-tax.
0: An after-tax non-retirement annuity. And remember, the Dermody case was a Supreme Court case here in Massachusetts that allows, really blessed these annuities. So I know they're going to work. And what's going to happen is when I buy this annuity, you know, you go through an insurance company, so they're guaranteed, they're protected. And when you buy this annuity, you're converting that $600,000 of excess resources,
1: the assets,
0: into an income stream. So basically, and we want to do it over as short a time as we can. So
1: yep.
0: Find as short a time as you can.
1: So probably 5 years.
0: Yeah, maybe you get a little less, but let's say five. And remember, it can't be longer than the life expectancy of the annuitant, in this case, the husband, but it can be shorter.
1: Mm.
0: And as long as it comes out monthly and doesn't exceed that term limit, you've now converted that asset to an income stream, and now we are financially eligible for Medicaid.
1: Wow.
0: And we've saved really all the assets.
1: A lot.
0: Folks, that's last minute planning. We can avoid last minute planning for the most part by calling and getting this guide, Unlocking the Power of Medicaid Irrevocable Trusts. Question and answers is the way it's put together. You will know how it works. 866-848-5699 or our website legalexchangeshow.com. You can download it there.
1: You've been listening to Todd Lutsky, a partner with the law firm of Cushing and Dolan. I'm Susan Powers, a financial advisor with the Armstrong Advisory Group, and Todd will be answering your listener questions when we return to the Legal Exchange with Todd Lutsky.
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1: 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Once again, here's Todd Lutsky and Susan Powers.
2: Welcome back, Todd. I have a few questions from listeners for you. First question comes from Dawn in Catuit, Mass., and Dawn writes, "My wife and I are in our early 80s and have two children. We own several rental properties, one of which my daughter lives in. We'd like to treat our son and daughter equally, but want to make sure our daughter receives the house she lives in. We've put off doing any planning and are afraid it might be too late to protect our assets given our ages. Should we pick two equal value properties and deed one to each of our kids now?"
3: Okay, I'm going to answer this question very simply. Let's move on. Let's move on.
2: There should be a button for that.
3: No. So, no, gifting is not the answer. But, of course, we need to explain and give you alternatives and help you understand, you know, really
2: why.
3: What you're trying to do, which is why they call lawyers counselors. See, I figured this out. We're counseling. So, the first thing is it's not too late. You're in your 80s. And hey, it doesn't matter. However old you are, you're healthy enough at this point. Do it. Put together, you know, trusts. I don't know which kind. I'm going to assume that you're maybe worth less than $4 million or $5 million and maybe Medicaid irrevocable trust. I'll put together two of those so that you can protect these assets for them. I mean, ultimately, if you want this daughter who's living in the property to get this property, I would think an irrevocable trust might be in order so that the nursing home doesn't take it in case you get sick.
2: Mm-hmm.
3: So, again, not knowing their whole estate, I would say two irrevocable trusts, assuming they're over $2 million in assets. And we'll take their houses, put it in there, take some real money, investment accounts, put it in there, et cetera. Okay, we got our plan. We got more going on here. That's going to create the five-year waiting period. It's this equal treatment problem that they have. Setting it up, not the problem. Now, I must caution anybody who wants to start giving a particular asset to a particular child. Can you? Absolutely. There's no right or wrong answer. When doing it, though, you might need to, and I'd say might, but probably more often than not, you're going to need to consider unequal treatment for your children. It's oftentimes hard to equalize because assets grow at different rates and you don't know, especially
2: real estate.
3: Yeah. You don't know who's going to, you know, how that's going to work. Can you? Perhaps. So, yes, I would say pick another asset, another house that's as close to equal value as you can.
2: Mm-hmm.
3: And say in your document, upon our deaths, allocate property XYZ to a share for the benefit of daughter.
2: Mm-hmm.
3: And by the way, put or any replacement property in case you sell it.
2: Okay.
3: You know, and allocate property ABC to son, if that's where you want it to go, or any replacement property. And oftentimes I go out of my way to say, and or maybe the proceeds from the sale, in case you don't buy something else, you still want her to have the money that she would have got from that. So put that into the language, into the trust. And then you could simply say everything else equally. But if you do that, again, might not be equal. Or you could put a little language in the trust that says balance of the assets goes equally. But before we do that, you have to look at the value of the two properties. And let's say they're off by $100,000.
2: Mm-hmm.
3: Then the one who got the more valuable home by $100,000, you would take and have a formula that says allocate the difference to the child who has less.
2: So you could give $100,000 to the son if the daughter's house was worth more.
3: Correct.
2: Got it.
3: And then you have language that says the balance goes equally to the kids.
2: Mm-hmm.
3: And then whatever other language you want from a creditor protection standpoint or divorce proof. So, folks, it can be done. And guess what? It can be done with these irrevocable Medicaid trusts. So many people feel like they lose control, can't do things that they want to do, can't leave things the way they want to leave it. Folks, I'm just going to leave it at this. This is a guide that is a question and answer format, and it will answer. I assure you it's going to answer 95% of your questions that you ever had about irrevocable trusts, from gift tax to estate tax to selling property to how much control you have to who can be trustee. Folks, call and get it and learn once and for all if these trusts are right for you. 866-848-5699 or LegalExchangeShow.com. 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You can download it right there or go to Cushing Dolan PC, our Instagram page, for more information.
2: Todd, our last question comes from Lydia in Cranston, Rhode Island. And Lydia writes, my mother has decided to sell her home and move in with me. She would like to pay for an in-law apartment addition to be built onto my home so that she can age in place with me. If she pays for the addition, will this be a problem if she goes into a nursing home later on? Also, could my siblings force me to pay them back as part of their inheritance once my mom passes away?
3: I'm going to start with the end of that because that's the part that bothers me the most. It's mom's money.
2: Mm-hmm.
3: Mom can do what she wants with mom's money. I mean, is there undue influence here by Lydia? I don't know, but I'm assuming not. I mean, if she's moving in there, they probably had a conversation. And so I'm going to say mom can do what she wants with the money. I don't think the kids can always sue. But again, that'd be an uphill battle. And quite frankly, I can tell you that if I'm the children, I'm the siblings, I would be thrilled that one of my siblings want to take care of mom.
2: Yeah.
3: You know, I mean, not that, you know, I wouldn't, but if someone else wants to do it, it's a lot of work.
2: Yeah.
3: To me, it's not about her getting more, it's she earned it.
2: Mm-hmm.
3: That's sort of the way I would look at it. So just wanted to, you know, get that part out of the way. Mom's job, mom's money, mom can do what she wants with her money. And then she can even put language in there, no contest clause or whatever in her estate plan.
2: So what's the best way for Lydia to have mom pay for this addition?
3: Yeah, so this is the issue, right? If she just takes money, if mom just takes money and gives it to the daughter.
2: To build.
3: That's going to be a 5-year waiting period for Medicaid eligibility.
2: Because it's a gift, right?
3: Yeah, she basically gave her money to build an addition to her house, but it's the daughter's house. She's getting nothing back for fair market value for what she gave away. So that is the problem, right? That's going to create that 5-year waiting period. Now, I don't know health and everything here, but if I can reduce that waiting period, I'd want to.
2: Sure.
3: So how can I reduce it? I can say that mom is buying a life interest in this house of daughter. So mom then is transferring the money in exchange for a right to live there the rest of her life.
2: Okay, so it's Lydia can't kick her out.
3: Right, it's a nugget of ownership.
2: That's nice.
3: It gives mom a sense of saying, I have some rights here.
2: Mm-hmm.
3: If I don't do that and I just give the money, mom has no rights legally. Mom could be thrown out. So that's reason in and of itself to do this for mom. But there's actually some benefits, a little downside, but here's the benefits. So not only does she have the right to live there, the next benefit is if you're paying for a life interest in somebody else's house, you only need to stay out of the nursing home and live in that house for 1 year.
2: Nice.
3: And that money would not be a disqualifying transfer.
2: So no 5-year look back. It's a 1-year look back.
3: Right. You actually can reduce it from 5 to 1.
2: That sounds fabulously like a loophole.
3: And so far, it's good for mom in 2 cents. One, it's good for the daughter. It's only a 1-year waiting period.
2: Mm-hmm.
3: It's good for mom because now she has the right to live there.
2: Sounds a little too good to be true.
3: Yeah, because there's a little penalty issue. What's the penalty issue? Well, it's a sale.

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0: Robletsky, a partner with the law firm of Cushing & Dolan, with a master's in taxation. So, Todd, this month's guide, it's all about unlocking the power of irrevocable trusts. In the same fashion, this guide is all questions and answers. So I'm going to ask you questions.
1: That's it.
0: And let's see if your answers match the guide. How's that?
1: Rolling up my sleeves.
0: All right. So let's start with some pretty basic things. What type of assets should you actually retitle or transfer into one of these irrevocable Medicaid trusts?
1: And that's a fair question. First of all, it really can hold almost anything you want it to hold. It can hold your home, rental property.
0: Yeah.
1: If you want to put that in, vacation homes.
0: Mm-hmm.
1: Investment portfolios,
0: mm-hmm.
1: bank accounts, CDs. I'm not suggesting you throw all your money in, but
0: sure.
1: any amounts of any of these things can be all retitled to this trust. But the one item that you really, or maybe two items you have to deal with separately, one item for sure would be qualified money.
0: So retirement accounts.
1: IRA or 401k, 403. B, you know, the 457 plan.
0: Roths or traditional.
1: Yeah, mm-hmm. you can't really transfer those in because you'd have to take them out of where they are, which generally results in a huge income tax liability. So you kind of got to leave those alone.
0: Sure.
1: There's other ways to deal with it. And the other one that you most of the time don't put in the trust is life insurance, right? Because if you're making premium payments and you don't own it, because the trust owns it, then that's going to be a waiting period every time you pay the premium on the policy.
0: If you're still having to make premium payments, Todd, and it's owned by your trust and you have liquid assets in your trust, could the trust make those premium payments if you have cash in the trust?
1: I would say that's an option, right? So if you're one of the items we talked about putting in there is the investment portfolio. And you want to buy and sell things on the investment portfolio side, you can liquidate some money to pay the premium. That would be okay because that's not creating a five-year waiting period.
0: Perfect. Okay.
1: So that's kind of the general rules of funding.
0: So I know that if I wrote you a check, it'll be a small check.
1: Yeah, small check.
0: Anything larger will just bounce.
1: True.
0: Yeah. So if I wrote you a big check, I'd have to do a gift tax return. I don't know if I'd have to do a transfer tax or not, but if you transfer things to your trust, do you have to file gift tax returns and transfer taxes and all of that stuff?
1: Yeah, so I think that you're right. To make the analogy, if you wrote me a check for more than $19,000, remember that $19,000 is that freebie amount that doesn't require any reporting of any kind. But if you wrote a $100,000 check to me or to a child or to whoever you wrote it to, that's arguably a taxable gift to the extent it's north of the $19,000.
0: Right.
1: And you would have to file the form. It's called a 709 gift tax return. You're not going to pay any gift tax, but you still got to file it. You just eat up some of your exemption. Transferring assets to these trusts, because remember, you could be transferring $1 million home.
0: Sure.
1: $700,000 vacation home you could be transferring to these trusts. Those transfers are incomplete gifts the way this trust is designed. So you really aren't required to file. I mean, they say you should file, but there's no reason to file because it's not a gift.
0: Mm-hmm.
1: The asset in the trust is still going to be part of your estate when you die by design.
0: Yep.
1: For basis step up and things like that. So incomplete gift for gift tax purposes. Don't have to file anything. You're in good shape. Folks, these are just a few of the, it's a flavor of the questions and answers that are in this guide. It's literally just like Susan's reading it. There's a specific question with a specific answer as to income taxes, estate taxes, gift taxes, day-to-day operation, selling a house, collecting rent, buying a house, all the questions that you would have about an irrevocable Medicaid trust. And when you're done, I can assure you that you're going to know whether you like it or it's not for you.
0: Mm.
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1: So let's say you transferred your home into your irrevocable trust.
0: Good call.
1: Who's responsible for paying the expenses that are attributable to that home after it's been transferred into the house?
0: Well, you are.
1: Trust?
0: You are. Remember a second ago we just talked about this is not a completed gift.
1: Mm-hmm.
0: Yes, title changed, but you still kind of – there's language in the trust that says – all the income that's generated belongs to you.
1: Yep.
0: So by having that retained right to the income means you have this retained right to live there. So if you're living there, you're going to be paying the bills, utilities, real estate taxes. I think that's what you mean.
1: Yes, exactly.
0: Right out of your own personal account, just like you used to.
1: So what if I have been using my investment account to pay, you know, the big things, you know, home improvements and real estate taxes, things like that for my home, and I've gone and I've transferred all of my investments into my trust? What happens then?
0: You could use money in the trust to maintain another asset in the trust.
1: Yeah.
0: You can do that. So you can use what's in the trust to pay the bills on the items that are in there. Or like you could even use the money in the investment portfolio in the trust and say, I want a new roof.
1: Yep.
0: You could pay a contractor to put a new roof on the house that's owned by the trust. Why?
1: Mm-hmm.
0: You're just investing money differently.
1: Yep.
0: You're saying, I don't like this stock. I want a new roof.
1: Mm-hmm.
0: Fine. It's an investment. So things like that would be okay.
1: So kind of along those lines, Todd, we have a mutual client who is in the process of selling their what was their primary residence and now refurbishing their vacation home to make it their new primary.
0: Okay.
1: So they're going to actually be selling their primary home at the end of this month. So they're going to have, we've opened up brokerage accounts in the name of their trust.
0: And both of these houses are in the trust.
1: Both of these houses are

0: goods inflation beginning to cool off. The headline reports that we saw this morning for January were slightly higher than expectations, but I would say within a rounding error of overall expectations for what we would see from the headline numbers. So let's start right there. Headline inflation up 0.5% month over month. I believe expectations were for a 0.4% increase. Year over year, 6.4% year over year. So a decline from last month, but again, slightly hotter than was anticipated, I believe.
1: Yeah, I think we'd been lulled into a sense in markets, not us, just collectively we, the whole country, investors, however you want to think about that, had been lulled.

0: Thank you so much.
1: Thank you, Susan. Always a pleasure.
0: 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We thank you for joining us today, and we'll be back again next week on The Legal Exchange with Todd Lutsky.
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2: Hi, this is Chuck and Mike from the Armstrong Advisory Group, and our new guide this month is titled Talking to Your Kids About Inheritance. Mike, what are some of the considerations for what needs to be brought up in conversations with your kids about their potential inheritance?
3: Well, first things first, I don't think it's always necessary that you do have the conversations, but just be aware that if you don't, it can lead to confusion after the fact, especially if it's a non-equal distribution of assets. It can oftentimes lead to infighting. We've all seen that one before. And it can oftentimes lead to people making financial decisions because they're unaware of an inheritance that could be coming that might have been different had they been aware that someday, hey, this might be coming my way.
2: They're never easy conversations to have, but they're typically easier before there's a crisis as opposed to having to have them during or after the crisis.
3: Well, I mean, to put it plainly, at a certain age, you might not be able to explain the decisions, yeah, and that can lead to even tougher conversations. But what I would urge people is to, you know, think about how to have those conversations, because like I said, on more than the number of occasions that I would like to see, I have seen inheritances tear families apart. Unfortunately, that's what money can do to people. And if you have those conversations up front and early on, it can at least go a long way to potentially prevent that.
2: The guide is titled Talking to Your Kids About Inheritance, and you can request it by calling 800-393-4001. 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
4: 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That's not necessarily the case. Cushing & Dolan's new guide, Unlocking the Power of Irrevocable Medicaid Trusts, explains how these trusts can help protect certain assets from the cost of long-term care while still allowing you to maintain important rights and flexibility. The guide breaks down some of the common misunderstandings about irrevocable trusts and how they actually work. 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
1: 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Each week, Todd and Susan will discuss many topics, including estate planning, how to avoid probate, and protecting your money from a nursing home. If you need assistance in any of these areas or have a question about another issue that may affect your future, call 866-848-5699 to make an appointment. That's 866-848-5699. Operators are standing by. 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
7: 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I'm Susan Powers, a financial advisor with the Armstrong Advisory Group, and I'm joined

0: am eligible for Medicaid, even though there was no planning done. But folks, I'm here to tell you about this guide for the month, Unlocking the Power of Medicaid Irrevocable Trust, so that you wouldn't have to deal with these last-minute techniques. 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Okay, back to this Massachusetts Supreme Court case. So in January of 2008, Mason entered a nursing home, and Medicaid covered his care till he died in August of 2008, so not overly long. MassHealth in May of 2008, makes sense, placed a lien because, and this is a lifetime lien because he's still living, because they determined that he could not return home, so they placed a lien on the house. The lien was on this Yarmouth home. Mm-hmm. Well, he ended up dying without a will. No planning at all. So he died intestate. The property was never sold. Fast forward to June of 2017.
1: Wow. Wait, 2008?
0: Yeah.
1: Wow.
0: June 2017. Yep. Finally, Mary Ellen files a petition for probate. Wow. July 20th, 2018. The PR is appointed and the bond is approved. In August of 2018, within a month, MassHealth files a notice of claim and a death lien, an at-death lien. Remember, there's a lifetime lien and a death lien. Okay. September 27, 2021, the property is sold, finally. Wow. And the money is held in escrow. The PR files a claim to strike the state's, both MassHealth's lien and claim against the estate. The trial court granted the motion. The lien, they said, is not applicable. Why? Because the property was not sold during life. That's the lifetime lien. It expires. Mm. And the claim against the estate, although he died before the effective date of the MUPC, the Mass Uniform Probate Code, the three-year rule applies. The three-year rule meaning you got to file a claim within 3 years.
1: You snooze, you lose.
0: That applied because it believed that it was retroactive. Remember, he died before the effective date of the MUPC, but this court believed that the MUPC three-year rule was retroactive and applied to this case, barring the claim.
1: So that was a new rule that was with the new MUPCs.
0: Right, 3 years from death. Right?
1: Yeah.
0: You didn't file. You're way beyond that. Well, the SJC decided that the lifetime lien must expire at death. So they affirmed the lower court on the lifetime lien. I agree with that.
1: Yeah.
0: They reversed on the MUPC issue, stating that it's the retroactivity of the three-year rule does not apply.
1: Right.
0: It was only prospective after 2012.
1: Mm-hmm.
0: Therefore, the old 50-year rule continued to apply, and MassHealth can recover from the sale proceeds of the property.
1: Which sounds right, unfortunately.
0: Sounds right. I mean, and that's if that's the rule, that's
1: years.
0: The rule. Yeah, they had a 50-year rule.
1: Wow.
0: So we're happy about the MUPC.
1: We're happy about the three-year rule, right?
0: Yeah, it's a much better rule. So that's a little bit about, you know, people think all these things that happen, like how does all this work? Look, here's how it works. It doesn't go away just because you go crawl under a rock and don't sell the house.
1: Right. You ignore things.
0: It doesn't work, folks. It's going to come out when you really try to sell the house because the buyer's attorney is going to discover all the lien problems and you can't transfer a good title to the seller
1: or to the buyer. With the rules currently, even if you waited 5 years to sell it,

0: they would have already put their lien on. If they put their lien on within 3 years, then it's stuck.
1: Yeah, you just got to put the lien on. Yeah. So that's the difference, folks. Lots of stuff going on here. What can we learn from this? Well, procrastination never helps. This guy died without a will. He didn't have anything in place. Mm-hmm. I mean, at least if he had a trust in place. Look, here he had nothing, right? If they had thrown this Yarmouth property in a trust, it would have avoided probate. There would have been no liens. It would have been protecting the assets from the nursing home up front. There is no way to put a lien on the property once it's in the trust. You wouldn't have had to worry about a lifetime lien or a death lien or anything, mm-hmm. or any probate. So it would have just been in the trust. Now, remember, why do they put the lifetime lien on? Well, it can be non-countable, but they're going to put the lien on it, remember? It's non-countable but lienable, because if you decide to sell it during life, they want to get paid back. Mm-hmm. Sometimes kids get tired of maintaining the property, paying the real estate taxes, the utilities. Oh, we'll just sell it. Bad idea. There's a capital gain probably due, and you're going to have to pay the state back because there's a lifetime lien. However, as we've said before, the lien is your friend, because at least it's, you know, probably it's running up at maybe 50% the rate of private pay. Mm-hmm. So having this lifetime lien or even a lien during life doesn't matter. It's helpful in this case. So what's going on here? What's this 3-year rule? The new 3-year rule is, again, you have 3 years after death to place a lien on the property. However, this person died before 2012. 50-year rule.
0: 50 years. That's crazy.
1: Now, why are these trusts, these Medicaid irrevocable trusts, so important? Not only are they avoiding probate and protecting assets from the nursing home, but, you know, the liens don't apply. You could have the property. You could sell the house during your life. It's a grantor mm-hmm. trust. You don't have to worry about not selling. If the kids want to sell, the money goes in the trust. The money then is protected.
0: Yep.
1: It doesn't reset the 5-year waiting period. It doesn't do any of that. So you have so much more flexibility
0: and
1: with
0: control.
1: The irrevocable trust and control. And if you decide not to sell it, you still get a step up in basis, and you can eliminate, you know, your capital gain.
0: Mm-hmm.
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0: But what I would urge people is to, you know, think about how to have those conversations, because like I said, on more than the number of occasions that I would like to see, I have seen inheritances tear families apart. 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And if you have those conversations up front and early on, it can at least go a long way to potentially prevent that.
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1: And as promised, we're now joined by the one and only Todd Lutsky from the law firm of Cushing & Dolan, and he's here to answer your estate planning questions live on air. Phone lines wide open at the moment at 888-205-2263. Again, that number is 888-205-2263. That's the number to call to ask Todd your estate planning questions live on air. And we can usually get through two or three of your calls, and so get calling early, get calling often to make sure Todd can answer your question. That number again is 888-205-2263. Again, 888-205-2263. Mr. Lutsky, how are you doing today?
4: I am never better. How are you doing?
1: Good. I've really been enjoying the World Cup. Yeah, over the last month or so. It's been fantastic.
4: I enjoy it, too.
1: I actually met a boy the other day who was half French and half Scottish.
4: Yeah? Who did he play for?
1: He's a wee lad.
4: That's good, yeah.
1: Yeah.
4: That's good.
1: It's been great. Todd, want to talk to you a little bit about Medicaid. And specifically, let's say that someone is going into a nursing home.
4: Yeah,
1: and is trying to have Medicaid cover the cost of said nursing home.
4: Yes.
1: What does a Medicaid application actually look like? Is it like a form you fill out at the DMV? Is it like taking the SATs? Like what is the Medicaid application? Like how does it work?
4: Yeah, you know, that's important. We talk so much about planning, Scott. I'm sorry, Scott.
1: I appreciate that. I appreciate Zach. That, Mike. Thanks, Rick.
4: Yeah. So, Chuck, we spend so much time, you know, talking about how to save assets from the nursing home with irrevocable trusts and whatnot. But inevitably, and I think you're right to bring it up, Chuck, that there's going to be assets that are either not in the irrevocable trust when, you know, you've done your planning because you can't put everything in there, or you've not done your planning, and there's a whole lot of assets that are at risk. So either way, we have to face that when we're going through the Medicaid application process. And it's important to know that some assets are countable, some assets are not. You have to figure out what to do. Don't apply on your own. But the application process itself is so time-consuming. Like, one, you're going to need 5 years' worth of every bank statement, 5 years' worth of every investment statement, IRA statement, 401k statement. You're going to need 3 years of tax returns. You're going to need your birth certificate, your social security number. You're going to need your driver's license. You're going to need Medicare card. I mean, on and on you need to go. A deed to your house. You're going to need to show everything because they're looking to see if you made any transfers in the last 5 years. That's why I came up with the 5 years amount of bank statements and whatnot. They're looking to see if you've done anything to create a reason to deny you Medicaid benefits, right? And so once you fill out all that and you

0: all that information on the application. You have to support everything on that application with all this information, and then you send it in. And then they're going to sniff it over. And almost inevitably, no matter what you send in, they're going to come back to you in about 30 days and say, here's what else we're looking for. And then you're going to have 30 days to reply to that. And you can only then hope that you've got everything in order. You've met the financial eligibility requirements. You got the assets spent down the way you're supposed to. Then 30 days after that, so 90 days on a good day, you could probably get an approval if you're in order, or at least an answer back saying you're approved or denied. And now the key here is those 30-day windows, and this is why you don't want to apply on your own. First of all, you're not going to know how to save assets last minute if you do this, but if you don't have a lawyer. But more importantly, if you miss that 30-day deadline, you've lost an entire month. Okay, and so that could cost you $15,000, $16,000, $17,000 because your ability to go back up to 3 months as you go through the application process would be lost. And so now you can only go back, you know, you've wasted a month. So now you have to go pay privately for that month. So, folks, lot involved. Good question, Chuck or Zach or whoever you are today. On that.
1: Thanks, Steve. talking with Todd Lutsky from the law firm of Cushing & Dolan, this is your chance to ask Todd your estate planning questions live on air right now. Phone number 888-205-2263. 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

0: Still room on the phone lines at 888-205-2263 if you've got a question for Todd Lutsky. Let's go first to Phil in Worcester. Phil, what's your question for Todd?
1: Hi, Todd. I was left $30,000 in a will. It's in a trust right now. I'm on Social Security. I get disability Social Security as well, among food stamps. If I take that money out of the trust, is anything going to be triggered?
2: Yeah, so that's a great question. You said two things. Once you said it's in a will. Secondly, you said it's in a trust. So did you get it through the will or did you get it in a trust?
1: My father died and it was left in a will, but that money was put into a trust.
2: So how did it get from the will to the trust? The will either said, I leave it to Phil, or the will said, I leave it to a trust.
1: No, like I said, it was my father. It was left to me, but whoever wrote up the
2: will,
1: you know, his assets, the will, put it into a trust.
2: So, all right, I don't want to beg the question, but again, if that will said, your dad's will said, I leave $30,000 to Phil, then Phil, you would have got it. There would have been no way for you to not get it other than to disclaim it. If the will itself said, I leave these $30,000 to a trust for the benefit of Phil, then that's a different story, okay? And so I think you just need to get to the bottom of that. And I'm going to go with you saying that you agree that it's in a trust, so I'm going to say that the will must have directed it to a trust. So what you need to do now is read the terms of the trust, and if the trust says, I hold it in trust for the benefit of Phil, then it's not going to disturb your governmental benefits in any way because you don't own it yet. But if you took it all out at one time, it could impact your governmental benefits if you're asset-based. And I don't even understand exactly what benefits you're getting, but if you're asset-based benefits, meaning if you have more than $2,000, it might be considered a countable asset and could cause you a problem. My advice is read the will or read the trust and maybe take it out slowly as needed to take care of your expenses or make your life better in some way, but not all at once so as not to cause a problem with your governmental benefits. Hope that helps a little, folks. But I want to talk to you about the guide we're giving away as well this month as we're getting closer and closer to the end of the month, Unlocking the Power of Irrevocable Medicaid Trusts. We talked about the Medicaid application process, but you know what? It's a good idea to just get assets in here so they're protected. It explains in a very question and answer format that I keep adding new questions that I get from folks like you all the time as to how it works. You know, can I put money in? Can I take money out? How do I invest it? Is it there an income tax problem? Can I live in my house? Can I sell my house? Is there an income tax problem if I sell my house? Can I buy another one? Can I put rental property in? Folks, everybody wants to know how they work. If you've never knew whether these trusts are right for you, but you wanted to know, get the guide. When you're done reading it, I think you're going to have an answer one way or another. 866-848-5699 or LegalExchangeShow.com. 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You can download it right there. And go to Cushing Dolan PC, our Instagram page, for more information.
0: Todd, got another one here for you. Let's go to Sean in New Hampshire. Sean, what is your question for Todd Lutsky?
3: Yes, thanks for taking my call. My wife has full-blown dementia. Mm-hmm. We have two pieces of property that are in a trust, family trust, mm-hmm. and all the other accounts are, you know, if I pass, everything goes to her.
2: Joint.
3: And vice versa.
2: Yeah, joint.
3: And then after my wife passes, everything goes to the kids.
2: Yep.
3: You know, equally. So what should I do to kind of change that? Because she wouldn't be able, if I pass, everything goes to her, but she's not capable of handling.
2: So I think the bigger question is twofold. One, are you worried about her? If she goes to a nursing home, are you covered to cover the cost of the nursing home, or do you want to know what happens if she...

0: no, I'm covered. No, I'm, that's no problem.
1: Good.
0: I just wanted to know how to handle if I pass first.
1: I would set, if you've got a family trust in place, what it said you did, I would make sure not only the properties are in there, but as many bank accounts and investment accounts that are non-IRA accounts, those can't go in, I would make the owner of those accounts the trust and get rid of the joint, okay? Because this family trust you have likely will have a trustee. Now, if she's not competent to serve as trustee, and she obviously won't be, then you'll have an alternate trustee, which is likely one of your children, and then the child will be, the trust will be designed to take care of, hold the assets, and take care of your spouse with those assets through the trustee. So the trustee can help you accommodate that. And of course, it helps you avoid probate. It reduces estate taxes better the more assets you have in there. So make sure you get that tucked away first, and then you don't have a problem. And lastly, change the designated beneficiaries on your IRA, maybe not to go directly to your spouse, but instead into the trust, and then that'll be protected and used for your wife as well. So hope that helps.
2: Todd, got one more for you here. Let's go to Joe in Fitchburg. Joe, you're on with Todd Lutsky.
3: Hi, Todd. Thank you for taking my call. Sure. Thinking about selling a business, and it's in a trust.
1: Okay.
3: So what, how would I go about doing that?
1: Is the trust revocable?
3: I think it's irrevocable.
1: Oh, okay. So we need to really know that, number one. So if it's irrevocable, who are the shareholders of the business? The trust?
3: Myself. I own the business outright.
1: So when you say you own the business, you own the stock in the business?
3: Yes.
1: Is it an S corp or a C corp?
3: It's not a corporation. It's an individual business.
1: Oh, so there's no stock. It's just a doing business as kind of thing.
3: Exactly.
1: Sole proprietorship.
3: Exactly.
1: Okay. So then it probably is not owned in an irrevocable trust, right? It can't be because you're the owner, you said.
3: Yes, right. Exactly.
1: All right. So it's not in a trust. So I think we got past that question already.
3: Okay.
1: And so now you're just basically selling your business, whatever it is. It's either going to be an asset sale or it's going to be a stock sale, right? So we're going to have to figure out what's the best income tax way to sell this. I mean, do you have account receivables? Do you have customer list? Do you have goodwill on the name? You know, or do I have a bunch of equipment that I want to sell so it's more of an asset sale? These are all things that, as you might imagine, this is going to be a little more complicated than you can answer in a few minutes on the radio. But the bottom line is get yourself a good tax lawyer, because how you structure the sale from a tax standpoint is going to make all the difference to you. In other words, can we allocate more of the sale proceeds to capital gain and less to what is ordinary income? That would make a big difference just in the rate structure. And that's going to be a function of what kind of sale is it. Again, asset sale or stock sale. So I think there's a lot of information you're going to have to provide to me or to whoever the lawyer is that you use about the sale. But you're right. You're spot on. You ought to definitely seek out counsel to get help on selling a business.
2: Mr. Lutsky, thank you so much for joining us today.
1: Yeah, always a pleasure. Thank you.
4: 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Cushing & Dolan's new guide, Unlocking the Power of Irrevocable Medicaid Trusts, explains how these trusts can help protect certain assets from the cost of long-term care while still allowing you to maintain important rights and flexibility. 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It explains why many families use these trusts as part of a broader plan to help preserve assets for future generations. Inside, you'll also find information about how these trusts work, what types of assets may be appropriate to transfer, and why the details matter when it comes to protecting what you've built. Get your free guide today. 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

0: 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That's DAV5K.Boston.
1: Hi, this is Chuck and Mike from the Armstrong Advisory Group, and our new guide this month is titled Talking to Your Kids About Inheritance. Mike, what are some of the considerations for what needs to be brought up in conversations with your kids about their potential inheritance?
2: Well, first things first, I don't think it's always necessary that you do have the conversations, but just beware that if you don't, it can lead to confusion after the fact, especially if it's a non-equal distribution of assets. It can oftentimes lead to infighting. We've all seen that one before. And it can oftentimes lead to people making financial decisions because they're unaware of an inheritance that could be coming that might have been different had they been aware that someday, hey, this might be coming my way.
1: They're never easy conversations to have, but they're typically easier before there's a crisis as opposed to having to have them during or after the crisis.
2: Well, I mean, to put it plainly, at a certain age, you might not be able to explain the decisions, yeah. And that can lead to even tougher conversations. But what I would urge people is to, you know, think about how to have those conversations, because like I said, on more than the number of occasions that I would like to see, I have seen inheritances tear families apart. Unfortunately, that's what money can do to people. And if you have those conversations up front and early on, it can at least go a long way to potentially prevent that.
1: The guide is titled Talking to Your Kids About Inheritance, and you can request it by calling 800-393-4001. 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

0: Mm-hmm.
1: Rental property.
0: Yeah.
1: If you want to put that in. Vacation homes.
0: Mm-hmm.
1: Investment portfolios.
0: Mm-hmm.
1: Bank accounts. CDs. I'm not suggesting you throw all your money in, but
0: sure.
1: Any amounts of any of these things can be all retitled to this trust. But the one item that you really, or maybe two items you have to deal with separately, one item for sure would be qualified money.
0: So retirement accounts.
1: IRA or 401k, 403b, you know, the 457 plan.
0: Roths or traditional.
1: Yeah, mm-hmm. you can't really transfer those in because you'd have to take them out of where they are, which generally results in a huge income tax mm-hmm. liability. So you kind of got to leave those alone.
0: Sure.
1: There's other ways to deal with it. And the other one that you most of the time don't put in the trust is life insurance, right? Because if you're making premium payments
0: mm-hmm.
1: and you don't own it because the trust owns it, then that's going to be a waiting period every time you pay the premium on the policy.
0: If you're still having to make premium payments, Todd, and it's owned by your trust and you have liquid assets in your trust, could the trust make those premium payments if you have cash in the trust?
1: I would say that's an option, right? So if you're one of the items we talked about putting in there is the investment portfolio
0: mm-hmm.
1: and you want to buy and sell things on the investment portfolio side, you can liquidate some money to pay the premium. That would be okay because that's not creating a 5-year waiting period.
0: Perfect. Okay.
1: So that's kind of the general rules of funding.
0: So I know that if I wrote you a check, it'll be a small check.
1: Yeah, small check.
0: Anything larger will just bounce.
1: True.
0: Yeah. So if I wrote you a big check, I'd have to do a gift tax return. I don't know if I'd have to do a transfer tax or not, but if you transfer things to your trust, do you have to file gift tax returns and transfer taxes and all of that stuff?
1: Yeah, so I think that you're right. To make the analogy, if you wrote me a check for more than $19,000, remember that $19,000 is that freebie amount that doesn't require any reporting of any kind. But if you wrote a $100,000 check to me or to a child or to whoever you wrote it to,
0: mm-hmm.
1: yeah, that's arguably a taxable gift to the extent it's north of the $19,000.
0: Right.
1: And you would have to file the form is called a 709 gift tax return. You're not going to pay any gift tax, but you still got to file it. You just eat up some of your exemption. Transferring assets to these trusts, because remember, you could be transferring $1 million home.
0: Sure.
1: $700,000 vacation home you could be transferring
0: mm-hmm.
1: to these trusts. Those transfers are incomplete gifts the way this trust is designed. So you really aren't required to file. I mean, they say you should file, but there's no reason to file because it's not a gift.
0: Mm-hmm.
1: The asset in the trust is still going to be part of your estate when you die by design.
0: Yep.
1: For basis step up and things like that. So incomplete gift for gift tax purposes. Don't have to file anything. You're in good shape. Folks, these are just a few of the it's a flavor of the questions and answers that are in this guide. It's literally just like Susan's reading it. There's a specific question with a specific answer as to income taxes, estate taxes, gift taxes, day-to-day operation, selling a house, collecting rent, buying a house, all the questions that you would have about an irrevocable Medicaid trust. And when you're done, I can assure you that you're going to know whether you like it or it's not for you.
0: Hmm.
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0: So let's say you transferred your home into your irrevocable trust.
1: Good call.
0: Who's responsible for paying the expenses that are attributable to that home after it's been transferred into the house?
1: Well, you are.
0: Trust?
1: You are. Remember a second ago we just talked about this is not a completed gift.
0: Mm-hmm.
1: Yes, title changed, but you still kind of, there's language in the trust that says all the income that's generated is

0: belongs to you.
1: Yep.
0: So by having that retained right to the income means you have this really this retained right to live there. So if you're living there, you're going to be paying the bills. Utilities, real estate taxes. I think that's what you mean.
1: Yes, exactly.
0: Right out of your own personal account, just like you used to.
1: So what if I have been using my investment account to pay, you know, the big things, you know, home improvements and real estate taxes, things like that for my home, and I've gone and I've transferred all of my investments into my trust. What happens then?
0: You could use money in the trust to maintain another asset in the trust.
1: Yeah.
0: You can do that. So you can use what's in the trust to pay the bills on the items that are in there. Or like you could even use the money in the investment portfolio in the trust and say, I want a new roof.
1: Yeah.
0: You could pay a contractor to put a new roof on the house that's owned by the trust. Why?
1: Mm-hmm.
0: You're just investing money differently.
1: Yeah.
0: You're saying, I don't like this stock. I want a new roof.
1: Mm-hmm.
0: Fine. It's an investment. So things like that would be okay.
1: So kind of along those lines, Todd, we have a mutual client who is in the process of selling their what was their primary residence and now refurbishing their vacation home to make it their new primary.
0: Okay.
1: So they're going to actually be selling their primary home at the end of this month. So they're going to have, we've opened up brokerage accounts in the name of their trust.
0: And both of these houses are in the trust.
1: Both of these houses.

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1: Todd Lutsky from the law firm of Cushing & Dolan, thank you so much.
0: Thank you, Susan. Always a pleasure.
1: I'm Susan Powers, a financial advisor with the Armstrong Advisory Group. 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
3: Hi, this is Chuck and Mike from the Armstrong Advisory Group. We've got a guide available this month. It's titled Talking to Your Kids About Inheritance. And Mike, one of the pieces that I think needs to be focused on in this discussion is how long-term care situations may influence what kind of inheritance is able to be passed on and what plans are for long-term care.
0: Yeah, we all know the vast majority of people do not carry long-term care insurance, whether for right or wrong, that is the case. And so having an understanding with the kids, not only of, you know, who's in charge of making medical decisions, but how you expect that those medical decisions could affect a future inheritance and what to prioritize, right? Maybe there's a family home that's always been in the family that you want to make sure is passed along, and valuing that appropriately compared to retirement accounts or something else can be confusing for children.
3: When we talk about the impact that long-term care costs can have on an inheritance, what's the scale that we're talking about these days?
0: Well, I mean, in Northeast, where this type of care is typically most expensive, you can be talking about pushing $200,000 a year on certain types of long-term care. 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And so understanding that and having those conversations early is important.
3: The guide is titled Talking to Your Kids About Inheritance, and you can request it by calling 800-393-4001. 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
2: 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This is The Legal Exchange with Todd Lutsky from the law firm of Cushing & Dolan and Susan Powers of the Armstrong Advisory.

0: countable versus non-countable assets. I mean, they didn't tell you that. They didn't tell you how you can transfer assets to spouses, how you can buy annuities mm-hmm. to protect assets for the healthy spouse, to prevent spousal impoverishment. I mean, folks.
1: No, what they told them is, we'll help you apply for free just as soon as you spend down all of your
0: all
1: assets,
0: your money.
1: Right?
0: So, folks, I will explain to you what we did for this family and how we got them eligible for Medicaid, even though there was no planning done. But, folks, I'm here to tell you about this guide for the month, Unlocking the Power of Medicaid Irrevocable Trust, so that you wouldn't have to deal with these last-minute techniques. Yes, they're there. And same thing with the Massachusetts case I'm going to talk about. We don't have to deal with estate recovery and liens. Why? Because when you put things in these irrevocable trusts, they avoid estate recovery. They avoid having liens placed on them. And they explain to you once and for all how irrevocable trust works in a nice question and answer format so that you will finally determine for yourself whether you like them or not, whether you feel like you've given up too much control or not. Talks about living there, talks about selling houses, investing money, talks about the gift tax issues, the income tax issues, how you don't have any adverse income tax issues with these trusts. Many people think you do. Folks, call and get the guide, 866-848-5699 or legalexchangeshow.com. 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Okay, back to this Massachusetts Supreme Court case. So in January of 2008, Mason entered a nursing home, and Medicaid covered his care till he died in August of 2008, so not overly long. MassHealth in May of 2008, makes sense, placed a lien because, and this is a lifetime lien because he's still living, because they determined that he could not return home, so they placed a lien on the house. The lien was on this Yarmouth home.
1: Mm-hmm.
0: Well, he ended up dying without a will. No planning at all. So he died intestate. The property was never sold. Fast forward to June of 2017.
1: Wow. Wait, 2008?
0: Yeah.
1: Wow.
0: June 2017. Yep. Finally, Mary Ellen files a petition for probate.
1: Wow.
0: July 20th, 2018. The PR is appointed and the bond is approved. In August of 2018, within a month, MassHealth files a notice of claim in a death lien, an at-death lien. Remember, there's a lifetime lien and a death lien. Okay. September 27th, 2021, the property is sold, finally.
1: Wow.
0: And the money is held in escrow. The PR files a claim to strike the state's, both MassHealth's lien and claim against the estate. The trial court granted the motion. The lien, they said, is not applicable. Why? Because the property was not sold during life. That's the lifetime lien. It expires.
1: Mm.
0: And the claim against the estate, although he died before the effective date of the MUPC, the Mass Uniform Probate Code, the three-year rule applies. The three-year rule meaning you got to file a claim within 3 years.
1: You snooze, you lose.
0: That applied because it believed that it was retroactive. Remember, he died before the effective date of the MUPC, but this court believed that the MUPC three-year rule was retroactive and applied to this case, barring the claim.
1: So that was a new rule that was with the new MUPCs.
0: Right, 3 years from death, right?
1: Yep.
0: You didn't file. You're way beyond that. Well, the SJC decided that the lifetime lien must expire at death. So they affirmed the lower court on the lifetime lien. I agree with that.
1: Yeah.
0: They reversed on the MUPC issue, stating that it's the retroactivity of the three-year rule does not apply.
1: Right.
0: It was only prospective after 2012.
1: Mm-hmm.
0: Therefore, the old 50-year rule continued to apply, and MassHealth can recover from the sale proceeds of the property.
1: Which sounds right, unfortunately.
0: Sounds right. I mean, and that's if that's the rule, that's
1: years.
0: The rule. Yeah, they had a 50-year rule.
1: Wow.
0: So we're happy about the MUPC.
1: We're happy about the three-year rule, right?
0: Yeah, it's a much better rule. So that's a little bit about, you know, people think all these things that happen, like how does all this work? Look,

0: here's how it works. It doesn't go away just because you go crawl under a rock and don't sell the house.
1: Right. You ignore things.
0: It doesn't work, folks. It's going to come out when you really try to sell the house, because the buyer's attorney is going to discover all the lien problems and you can't transfer good title to the seller
1: the
0: buyer.
1: With the rules currently, even if you waited 5 years to sell it, they would have already put their lien on. If they put their lien on within 3 years, then it's stuck.
0: Yeah, you just got to put the lien on. Yeah. So that's the difference, folks. Lots of stuff going on here. What can we learn from this? Well, procrastination never helps. This guy died without a will. He didn't have anything in place. Mm-hmm. I mean, at least if he had a trust in place. Look, here he had nothing, right? If they had thrown this Yarmouth property in a trust, it would have avoided probate. There would have been no liens. It would have been protecting the assets from the nursing home up front. There's no way to put a lien on the property once it's in the trust. You wouldn't have had to worry about a lifetime lien or a death lien or anything, mm-hmm. or any probate. So it would have just been in the trust. Now, remember, why do they put the lifetime lien on? Well, it can be non-countable, but they're going to put the lien on it, remember. It's non-countable but lienable, because if you decide to sell it during life, they want to get paid back. Mm-hmm. Sometimes kids get tired of maintaining the property, paying the real estate taxes, the utilities. Oh, we'll just sell it. Bad idea. There's a capital gain probably due, and you're going to have to pay the state back,
1: because
0: there's a lifetime lien. However, as we've said before, the lien is your friend, because at least it's, you know, probably it's running up at maybe 50% the rate of private pay. Mm-hmm. So having this lifetime lien or even a lien during life doesn't matter. It's helpful in this case. So what's going on here? What's this three-year rule? The new three-year rule is, again, you have 3 years after death to place a lien on the property. However, this person died before 2012. 50-year rule.
1: 50 years. That's crazy.
0: Now, why are these trusts, these Medicaid irrevocable trusts, so important? Not only are they avoiding probate and protecting assets from the nursing home, but, you know, the liens don't apply. You could have the you could sell the house during your life. It's a grantor mm-hmm. trust. You don't have to worry about not selling. If the kids want to sell, the money goes in the trust. The money then is protected.
1: Yep.
0: It doesn't reset the 5-year waiting period. It doesn't do any of that. So you have so much more flexibility
1: and
0: with
1: control.
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1: Mm-hmm.
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3: 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It's the legacy you leave behind. Hi, this is Mike Armstrong from the Armstrong Advisory Group. 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It reflects a lifetime of hard work, values, and the hope of helping future generations. Our new guide, Talking to Your Kids About Inheritance, explains why sharing your intentions can be just as important as the estate plan itself. The

0: summer. Yeah. I'm tired. I don't want to travel. So I'm glad we're staying here. Yeah.
1: I shouldn't say that. They're all real cases. It's just this one was one that we actually had to deal with.
0: Yeah.
1: So we got a husband and wife. They're 75 husband, 79 wife. They have three kids. Wife is now in the nursing home. This is when the family comes in.
0: Mm-hmm.
1: Wife's in the nursing home for about a year. They explained to me that they were told that they would not be eligible, never be eligible for Medicaid because they had too many assets. So they've already spent about $150,000 on the nursing home.
0: They were told that by the nursing home?
1: Didn't say, but I suspect. Yeah. The assets were a home worth about $900,000. Husband's IRA worth about $500,000. Wife's IRA down to $200,000 because they spent $150,000.
0: Mm-hmm.
1: And an investment account of about $400,000. Well, you might be listening saying that's a lot of assets. Oh, and they had a term life insurance policy on the wife worth about $500,000.
0: Mm-hmm.
1: Remember, term life insurance has no cash surrender value.
0: Yep.
1: Okay. Well, at least they spent money from her IRA.
0: Right.
1: Which is helpful because it's tax deductible because you're paying medical expenses. So
0: mm-hmm.
1: a little helpful there.
0: Not coming out completely tax-free, but pretty darn close.
1: Yeah, true. Okay, now remember, do not listen to other folks telling you things. That's what
0: the
1: you were saying.
0: Nursing home is not your friend.
1: That's right, Susan. Just private pay. Don't do that. If they tell you that, don't just private pay. Seek out legal help before you spend the money. Now, in this case, at least they're seeking out legal help after they were aggravated a little bit because they spent $150,000. So they're now, I'm going to tell them, they are eligible now for Medicaid. And they would have been $150,000 sooner.
0: Mm.
1: The $150,000 isn't what makes them eligible. So I wanted to just lay out that fact pattern for you.
0: It's a sad fact pattern.
1: Send the message that, you know, don't, even if you've done no planning, don't just try to apply for Medicaid on your own. Seek out some help and see if there's last-minute planning. But my overall advice is call and get this guide, Unlocking the Power of Irrevocable Medicaid Trust. Why? Because advanced planning versus last-minute planning, advanced planning, way better,
0: mm-hmm.
1: right? 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Okay, folks, I'm going to run through some tips and lessons here for you. This is going to be why you seek legal help like they did, but do it before you waste a year of paying. Because, again, that year of paying is not what made them eligible for Medicaid when they walked in my office. They are eligible for Medicaid before that.
0: Right.
1: Even though there's a lot of assets here. So let's run through those assets. The home, that was $900,000. Non-countable. Non-lienable.
0: Because there's a healthy spouse?
1: Healthy spouse. Doesn't even matter the value. The home could have any unlimited value. Non-lienable. Non-countable. Transfer the house 100% to the healthy spouse. Why? Because transfers between spouses are permissible. And that house is off the table.
0: Nice.
1: That's $900,000 of their total assets. Okay. Well, we got some money left. What do we got? We got $500,000 life insurance policy.
0: Mm.
1: There's no cash surrender value on that. Oh, transfers between spouses are permissible. Let's transfer the ownership over to the husband.
0: Mm-hmm.
1: It was on the wife, remember? Transfer the ownership to the husband. Now, the husband's going to have to continue to make premium payments because it's a term policy. It's okay. He's going to have money to do it.
0: Mm-hmm.
1: And he's going to get $500,000.

0: $1,000 when she passes away.
1: Yeah.
0: So you change the beneficiary to make sure it's the husband, make the owner the husband. The transfer between spouses is permissible. And even if it wasn't, the value of what you're transferring today is zero.
1: Yeah.
0: Remember, there's no cash surrender value with term insurance. Home run, take the insurance. So now we've saved $900,000 and $500,000. And we're going down the list. What's next? Well, we have an IRA, plus we have investment accounts. Well, these are all countable assets. So we've gone through the kind of non-countable assets already. Now we're in the countable world. Yeah, those are all countable. What do we got? About $1.2 million. Now, the amount a community spouse can keep today is around $150,000. So I'm just going to throw that out there and call it $2,000 for the sixth spouse.
1: Yeah.
0: So you can back out about $152,000 from the $1.2 million, right? Just round it down. So you bring that down to about $1,050,000 left. Okay? All right, so we backed that out. You got about $1,050,000. Call it $1 million for easy numbers for us. Well, now you're still over
1: assets.
0: It's
1: a lot of money.
0: Yeah. So you'd still be denied. Now, and this is important. You'd still be denied at that point because you haven't met the financial eligibility.
1: Mm-hmm.
0: The financial eligibility is the community spouse is allowed to keep the house and $150,000.
1: Yep.
0: And the sixth spouse is allowed to keep $2 million.
1: So what do you do with them?
0: But we've got about $1 million kicking around. What are we going to do? Well, some of that's in the IRA. Mm-hmm. Her IRA is only about $200,000. I'm going to transfer that to him. Why? Because you're allowed.
1: So you're going to withdraw it.
0: Yeah.
1: Pay the taxes.
0: Pay the tax. On $200,000, I'd pay the tax every day.
1: Okay. So now it's after-tax money, non-retirement money.
0: Correct.
1: Okay.
0: Throw it in the bank account. But I'm going to pay the tax because, again, I'm losing $16,000, $17,000 a month if I don't.
1: Right.
0: So, and I'm going to give it to the healthy spouse. So we do that. Then I'm going to take his annuity,
1: his IRA,
0: of $500,000.
1: Yep.
0: And I'm going to buy a separate annuity inside his IRA.
1: Okay.
0: So as not to liquidate the whole IRA and pay a huge income tax on at
1: so
0: the time we're trying to apply.
1: So that'll come out over several years.
0: Yeah, it'll come out over. I can make that pay out over a long period of time, his life expectancy.
1: Okay.
0: But that leaves another $500,000, $600,000 or so that we need to deal with.
1: Mm-hmm.
0: Okay, we're going to buy another annuity for the husband.
1: A non-retirement one, an after-tax.
0: An after-tax non-retirement annuity. And remember, the Dermody case was a Supreme Court case here in Massachusetts that allows, really blessed these annuities. So I know they're going to work. And what's going to happen is when I buy this annuity, you know, you go through an insurance company, so they're guaranteed, they're protected. And when you buy this annuity, you're converting that $600,000 of excess resources,
1: the assets,
0: into an income stream. So basically, and we want to do it over as short a time as we can.
1: Yeah.
0: So find as short a time as you can.
1: So probably 5 years.
0: Yeah, maybe you get a little less, but let's say 5. And remember, it can't be longer than the life expectancy of the annuitant, in this case the husband, but it can be shorter.
1: Mm.
0: And as long as it comes out monthly and doesn't exceed that term limit, you've now converted that asset to an income stream, and now we are financially eligible for Medicaid.
1: Wow.
0: And we've saved really all the assets.
1: A lot.
0: Folks, that's last minute planning. We can avoid last minute planning for the most part by calling and getting this guide, Unlocking the Power of Medicaid Irrevocable Trusts. Question and answers is the way it's put together. 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
1: You've been listening to Todd Lutsky, a partner with the law firm of Cushing and Dolan. 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
1: 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Once again, here's Todd Lutsky and Susan Powers.
2: Welcome back, Todd. I have a few questions from listeners for you. First question comes from Dawn in Catuit, Mass. And Dawn writes, my wife and I are in our early 80s and have two children. We own several rental properties, one of which my daughter lives in. We'd like to treat our son and daughter equally, but want to make sure our daughter receives the house she lives in. We've put off doing any planning and are afraid it might be too late to protect our assets given our ages. Should we pick two equal value properties and deed one to each of our kids now?
3: Okay, I'm going to answer this question very simply. Let's move on. Let's move on.
2: There should be a button for that.
3: No. So, no, gifting is not the answer. But, of course, we need to explain and give you alternatives and help you understand, you know, really
2: why.
3: What you're trying to do, which is why they call lawyers counselors. See, I figured this out. We're counseling. So, the first thing is it's not too late. You're in your 80s, and hey, it doesn't matter. However old you are, you're healthy enough at this point, do it. Put together, you know, trusts. I don't know which kind. I'm going to assume that you're maybe worth less than $4 million or $5 million and maybe Medicaid irrevocable trust. I'll put together two of those so that you can protect these assets for them. I mean, ultimately, if you want this daughter who's living in the property to get this property, I would think an irrevocable trust might be in order so that the nursing home doesn't take it in case you get sick. So, again, not knowing their whole estate, I would say two irrevocable trusts, assuming they're over $2 million in assets. And we'll take their houses, put it in there, take some real money, investment accounts, put it in there, et cetera. Okay, we got our plan. We got more going on here. That's going to create the five-year waiting period. It's this equal treatment problem. That they have. Setting it up, not the problem. Now, I must caution anybody who wants to start giving a particular asset to a particular child. Can you? Absolutely. There's no right or wrong answer. When doing it, though, you might need to, and I'd say might, but probably more often than not, you're going to need to consider unequal treatment for your children. It's oftentimes hard to equalize because assets grow at different rates and you don't know, especially
2: real estate.
3: Yeah. You don't know who's going to, you know, how that's going to work. Can you? Perhaps. So, yes, I would say pick another asset, another house that's as close to equal value as you can. And say in your document, upon our deaths, allocate property XYZ to a share for the benefit of daughter. And by the way, put or any replacement property in case you sell it.
2: Okay.
3: You know, and allocate property ABC to son, if that's where you want it to go, or any replacement property. And oftentimes I go out of my way to say, and or maybe the proceeds from the sale in case you don't buy something else, you still want her to have.
2: Yeah.
3: The money that she would have got from that.

0: So put that into the language, into the trust. And then you could simply say everything else equally. But if you do that, again, might not be equal. Or you could put a little language in the trust that says balance of the assets goes equally, but before we do that, you have to look at the value of the two properties. And let's say they're off by $100,000. Mm-hmm. Then the one who got the more valuable home by $100,000, you would take and have a formula that says allocate the difference to the child who has less.
1: So you could give $100,000 to the son if the daughter's house was worth more.
0: Correct.
1: Got it.
0: And then you have language that says the balance goes equally to the kids.
1: Mm-hmm.
0: And then whatever other language you want from a creditor protection standpoint or divorce proof. So, folks, it can be done. And guess what? It can be done with these irrevocable Medicaid trusts. So many people feel like they lose control, can't do things that they want to do, can't leave things the way they want to leave it. Folks, I'm just going to leave it at this. This is a guide that is a question and answer format, and it will answer, I assure you it's going to answer 95% of your questions that you ever had about irrevocable trusts, from gift tax to estate tax to selling property to how much control you have to who can be trustee. Folks, call and get it and learn once and for all if these trusts are right for you. 866-848-5699 or LegalExchangeShow.com. 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
1: Todd, our last question comes from Lydia in Cranston, Rhode Island. And Lydia writes, my mother has decided to sell her home and move in with me. She would like to pay for an in-law apartment addition to be built onto my home so that she can age in place with me. If she pays for the addition, will this be a problem if she goes into a nursing home later on? Also, could my siblings force me to pay them back as part of their inheritance once my mom passes away?
0: I'm going to start with the end of that because that's the part that bothers me the most. It's mom's money.
1: Mm-hmm.
0: Mom can do what she wants with mom's money. I mean, is there undue influence here by Lydia? I don't know, but I'm assuming not. I mean, if she's moving in there, they probably had a conversation, and so I'm going to say mom can do what she wants with the money. I don't think the kids can always sue, but again, it'd be an uphill battle, and quite frankly, I can tell you that if I'm the children, I'm the siblings, I would be thrilled that one of my siblings want to take care of mom.
1: Yeah.
0: You know, I mean, not that, you know, I wouldn't, but if someone else wants to do it, it's a lot of work.
1: Yeah.
0: So, to me, it's not about her getting more. It's she earned it.
1: Mm-hmm.
0: That's sort of the way I would look at it. So, just wanted to, you know, get that part out of the way. Mom's job, mom's money. Mom can do what she wants.
1: Yeah.
0: With her money, and then she can even put language in there, no contest clause or whatever in her estate plan.
1: So, what's the best way for Lydia to have mom pay for this addition?
0: Yeah, so this is the issue, right? If she just takes money, if mom just takes money and gives it to the daughter.
1: To build.
0: That's going to be a 5-year waiting period for Medicaid eligibility.
1: Because it's a gift, right?
0: Yeah, she basically gave her money to build an addition to her house, but it's the daughter's house. She's getting nothing back for fair market value for what she gave away. So that is the problem, right? That's going to create that 5-year waiting period. Now, I don't know health and everything here, but if I can reduce that waiting period, I'd want to.
1: Sure.
0: So how can I reduce it? I can say that mom is buying a life interest in this house of daughter. So mom then is transferring the money in exchange for a right to live there the rest of her life.
1: Okay, so Lydia can't kick her out.
0: Right, it's a nugget of ownership.
1: That's nice.
0: It gives mom a sense of saying, I have some rights here.
1: Mm-hmm.
0: If I don't do that and I just give the money, mom has no rights legally. Mom could be thrown out. So that's reason in and of itself to do this for mom. But there's actually some benefits, a little downside, but here's the benefits. So not only does she have the

0: this morning for January were slightly higher than expectations, but I would say within a rounding error of overall expectations for what we would see from the headline numbers. So let's start right there. Headline inflation up 0.5% month over month. I believe expectations were for a 0.4% increase. Year over year, 6.4% year over year. So a decline from last month, but again, slightly hotter than was anticipated, I believe.
1: Yeah, I think we'd been lulled into a sense in markets, not us, just collectively we, the whole country, investors, however you want to think about it, to a

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2: Welcome back into The Legal Exchange with Todd Lutsky. I'm Susan Powers, a financial advisor with the Armstrong Advisory Group. And I'm joined, of course, by Todd Lutsky, a partner with the law firm of Cushing & Dolan with a master's in taxation. So, Todd, this month's guide, it's all about unlocking the power of irrevocable trusts. In the same fashion, this guide is all questions and answers. So I'm going to ask you questions.
3: That's it.
2: And let's see if your answers match the guide. How's that?
3: Rolling up my sleeves.
2: All right. So let's start with some pretty basic things. What type of assets should you actually retitle or transfer into one of these irrevocable Medicaid trusts?
3: And that's a fair question. First of all, it really

0: take them out of where they are, which generally results in a huge income tax liability. So you kind of got to leave those alone.
1: Sure.
0: There's other ways to deal with it. And the other one that you most of the time don't put in the trust is life insurance, right? Because if you're making premium payments and you don't own it because the trust owns it, then that's going to be a waiting period every time you pay the premium on the policy.
1: If you're still having to make premium payments, Todd, and it's owned by your trust and you have liquid assets in your trust, could you could the trust make those premium payments if you have cash in the trust?
0: I would say that's an option, right? So if you're one of the items we talked about putting in there is the investment portfolio and you want to buy and sell things on the investment portfolio side, you can liquidate some money to pay the premium. That would be okay because that's not creating a five-year waiting period.
1: Perfect. Okay.
0: So that's kind of the general rules of funding.
1: So I know that if I wrote you a check, it'll be a small check.
0: Yeah, small check.
1: Anything larger will just bounce.
0: True.
1: Yeah. So if I wrote you a big check, I'd have to do a gift tax return. I don't know if I'd have to do a transfer tax or not, but if you transfer things to your trust, do you have to file gift tax returns and transfer taxes and all of that stuff?
0: Yeah, so I think that you're right. To make the analogy, if you wrote me a check for more than $19,000, remember that $19,000 is that freebie amount that doesn't require any reporting of any kind. But if you wrote a $100,000 check to me or to a child or to whoever you wrote it to, that's arguably a taxable gift to the extent it's north of the $19,000.
1: Right.
0: And you would have to file the form. It's called a 709 gift tax return. You're not going to pay any gift tax, but you still got to file it. You just eat up some of your exemption. Transferring assets to these trusts, because remember, you could be transferring $1 million home.
1: Sure.
0: $700,000 vacation home. You could be transferring to these trusts. Those transfers are incomplete gifts the way this trust is designed. So you really aren't required to file. I mean, they say you should file, but there's no reason to file because it's not a gift.
1: Mm-hmm.
0: The asset in the trust is still going to be part of your estate when you die by design.
1: Yep.
0: For basis step up and things like that. So incomplete gift for gift tax purposes. Don't have to file anything. You're in good shape. Folks, these are just a few of the it's a flavor of the questions and answers that are in this guide. It's literally just like Susan's reading it. There's a specific question with a specific answer as to income taxes, estate taxes, gift taxes, day-to-day operation, selling a house, collecting rent, buying a house, all the questions that you would have about an irrevocable Medicaid trust. And when you're done, I can assure you that you're going to know whether you like it or it's not for you.
1: Mm.
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1: So let's say you transferred your home into your irrevocable trust.
0: Good call.
1: Who's responsible for paying the expenses that are attributable to that home after it's been transferred into the house?
0: Well, you are.
1: Trust?
0: You are. Remember a second ago we just talked about this is not a completed gift.
1: Mm-hmm.
0: Yes, title changed, but you still kind of there's language in the trust that says all the income that's generated belongs to you.
1: Yep.
0: So by having that retained right to the income means you have this retained right to live there. So if you're living there, you're going to be paying the bills. Utilities, real estate taxes. I think that's what you mean.
1: Yes, exactly.
0: Right out of your own personal account, just like you used to.
1: So what if I have been using my investment account to pay, you know, the big things, you know, home improvements and real estate taxes, things like that for my home, and I've gone and I've transferred all of my investments into my trust? What happens then?
0: You could use money in the trust to maintain another asset in the trust.
1: Yeah.
0: You can do that. So you can use what's in the trust to pay the bills

0: on the items that are in there. Or like you could even use the money in the investment portfolio in the trust and say, I want a new roof.
1: Yeah.
0: You could pay a contractor to put a new roof on the house that's owned by the trust. Why? Mm-hmm. You're just investing money differently.
1: Yeah.
0: You're saying, I don't like this stock. I want a new roof.
1: Mm-hmm.
0: Fine. It's an investment. So things like that would be okay.
1: So kind of along those lines, Todd, we have a mutual client who is in the process of selling their what was their primary residence and now refurbishing their vacation home to make it their new primary.
0: Okay.
1: So they're going to actually be selling their primary home at the end of this month.

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1: Todd Lutsky from the law firm of Cushing & Dolan, thank you so much.
0: Thank you, Susan. Always a pleasure.
1: I'm Susan Powers, a financial advisor with the Armstrong Advisory Group. We thank you for joining us today, and we'll be back again next week on The Legal Exchange with Todd Lutsky.
2: Many people assume that if an asset is irrevocable, it's completely out of their hands. 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Cushing & Dolan's new guide, Unlocking the Power of Irrevocable Medicaid Trusts, explains how these trusts can help protect certain assets from the cost of long-term care while still allowing you to maintain important rights and flexibility. The guide breaks down some of the common misunderstandings about irrevocable trusts and how they actually work. It explains why many families use these trusts as part of a broader plan to help preserve assets for future generations. 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
13: Hi, this is Chuck and Mike from the Armstrong Advisory Group. We've got a guide available this month. It's titled Talking to Your Kids About Inheritance. And Mike, one of the pieces that I think needs to be focused on in this discussion is how long-term care situations may influence what kind of inheritance is able to be passed on and what plans are for long-term care.
0: Yeah, we all know the vast majority of people do not carry long-term care insurance, whether for right or wrong, that is the case. And so having an understanding with the kids, not only of, you know, who's in charge of making medical decisions, but how you expect that those medical decisions could affect a future inheritance. And what to prioritize, right? Maybe there's a family home that's always been in the family that you want to make sure is passed along, and valuing that appropriately compared to retirement accounts or something else can be confusing for children.
13: When we talk about the impact that long-term care costs can have on an inheritance, what's the scale that we're talking about these days?
0: Well, I mean, it-

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0: Hope everyone had a great weekend. It's Chuck, Mike, and Tucker with you here. And as we kick things off, top story, things are getting a little bit dodgy in the Middle East again. And by a little bit dodgy, I mean it's a real mess. And, you know, here's the thing. I have this problem, Michael.
1: We know.
0: I have this problem where what happens is I occasionally get thoughts in my head and I can't get rid of them. Mm. And the one that's been in my head since March of this year is that it's just tough for me to figure out how this situation resolves quickly to the satisfaction of all parties involved. And I think that's the problem is, like, could you get a situation that resolves in the Middle East to the satisfaction of all parties involved? Yes. Can it happen quickly? I don't think so. Can you get a situation that resolves quickly? Yes, you can. Can it keep everyone involved happy? I don't think it can, and so I think you can have one of those two things, but not both. And here's what I mean by this, is it's pretty clear after, you know, 10 days of pretty intense airstrikes from the U.S., pretty intense ballistic missile and drone strikes from Iran, that the sides view the Strait of Hormuz very differently. In the idea of an open Strait of Hormuz very differently.
1: Yes.
0: And so the only way that the United States changes Iran's mind is probably going to take years, billions of dollars, and hundreds of thousands of U.S. troops. I don't think you can airstrike your way to changing the Iranians' minds. I know this because we've tried to for the last 5 months. And it hasn't worked.
1: Jeez, it has been 5 months.
0: It's been now. 5 months. It's been almost six now.
1: Yeah.
0: So it hasn't worked. I also know that the Iranians, the only way that they can change the Americans' minds is by making this conflict so utterly painful, either economically or physically, that we say, okay, we're never going to do this again. And we're not there yet. So I get to this place where it's kind of like, I don't really know what anyone expects, but I don't think it's what I personally still think is out there, which is, hey, the levers to pull in order to inflict the maximum potential pain on your adversary, which is what the countries are trying to do. It's a much easier pull for Iran to get there than the United States. I'm not saying that Iran will, like, win militarily, but when you think about this from a strategic perspective, to inflict a ton of pain on the United States, Iran has to, make gas prices really expensive. Right?
1: Mm-hmm. Yeah.
0: Right?
1: It's the main method.
0: And basically all of us sitting here at home who aren't willing to put our butts on the line to actually, you know, put our money where our mouth is, we'll say, yep, that's enough. Because, look, if we're being honest, like, that's who I am. I'm not in the military. I didn't sign up for anything. I'm not a tough guy. Like, I'm not. On the other hand, you say, okay, what is it going to take in order to get, you know, Iran to fully capitulate? It's not airstrikes. Like, we've been doing that. We're still here. Again, like, I don't think it's false to say that the Iranian military is a shell of what it used to be.
1: Sure.
0: From a tactical perspective, you have complete, you know, dominance. So you can do, like, a ton of things that you want to do from the air. It hasn't changed what Iran is still able to do strategically, which is traffic.

0: through the Strait of Hormuz, back down to a big fat goose egg, you know, in the last few days. Like, there's basically nothing flowing through there. You are seeing production being shuttered again in a number of countries that had spooled up previously. Tanker loadings are stopping. Like, this is, you know, what you're seeing. And so, really, like, the question that you got to ask on this is, hey, what's the path to, you know, the United States getting what it wants out of the Strait of Hormuz now? And it's tough to see that without the U.S. either significantly escalating, or I really don't see another path other than that. And I'm not sure that we are prepared as a society to do that.
1: Yeah, I'm not either, Chuck.
0: Like, is anyone sitting here like pounding the table for like, hey, let's go send some troops into Iran?
1: Doesn't seem like it. No.
0: And if you are on the like pounding the table for that, are you backing it up with anything? You know, like I'm not someone who can be like, yes, we need to do this militarily when I'm not willing to sacrifice anything for it.
1: Mm.
0: And if I'm being honest, like, I'm not. I'm here. I'm not in the Middle East.
1: So I'm trying to think of what's new and unique to say about this situation, because, frankly, you know, for anyone listening, it probably seems a bit like Groundhog Day. We seem to be right back where we were a couple of months ago. Three U.S. service members are dead. We are... I'm correct about that, right? After the most recent weekend.
0: It's unclear if it's three or four, but it's in the single digits, yeah.
1: It seems very much like we are back on the path of blockade, no real product moving through the strait, at least for the time being. I think what has left people a little bit perplexed has been oil prices that dropped so dramatically. We were always perplexed how they didn't get even higher to begin with, and yet, you know, gasoline refined products have not moved in any meaningful way. And we talked a bit about this on the program last week,
0: but yeah,
1: there's a few things that I think are worth mentioning that don't have to do directly with Iran right now. One would be the amount of refined product capacity that is no longer coming out of Russia due to Ukrainian strikes within Russia.
0: Yeah, the update that I actually saw this morning is 55% of Russian oil refinery capacity is offline.
1: So
0: over half.
1: You know, not that Russia was the biggest supplier out there, but any meaningful shift there makes a difference. Chinese refined capacity is way down for reasons that we can only really guess at, but they haven't been importing nearly as much oil as they were prior to the events in Iran, and so it follows that perhaps their exports of refined products would follow the decline in imports. And then finally, there's a bunch of refined capacity that can't be operating right in the Middle East due to the conflict in Iran. And so,
0: Dave, you've got somewhere in the ballpark between Russia, where you've got like 4.5 to 5 million barrels a day of refinery capacity offline. Middle East is like 3. China's like 4 to 5. So you got somewhere in the ballpark like 12 to 14 million barrels a day of refinery capacity that's offline worldwide.
1: Right. And so we again, seem to be playing a game of chicken with Iran here in terms of who's going to inflict a whole lot of pain, and how much pain is the United States and the rest of the globe willing to accept for some sort of negotiated settlement here? Because, again, without change here, a few things happen. One, gas prices, diesel prices, again, go through the roof. But more concerningly, we were on the precipice of genuine shortages of refined products
0: throughout the globe. The president said so.
1: So, you know, it's not like we magically resolved that with, you know, 2 weeks of the strait being 20% open.
0: We'll give like four. It was about four weeks, you know, like 4 weeks, and we had like good flows coming out at least.
1: Right.
0: So like it's given us a little bit of an on water cushion that's come out.
1: But I think, you know, a reminder that China probably can't curb their imports forever. They've been doing it since the outbreak of war. They're not going to do it forever. And so there's a lot of different factors. You know, the United States has already pretty much drained its SPR. we're not going to be able to continue to supply the globe with extra oil. And so we again now sit here in this position of where might this go next, and how close to shortages are we?
0: And again, when you talk about

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9: Let's talk a little bit about what's coming this week from an earnings and data perspective. This is one of those times where, again, I think it's important to be honest because every week's the most important week. Well, then none of them are. This week, not the most important week. If you have things to do other than watching financial markets and data, do them this week, because the calendar this week sucks. There is nothing remotely interesting to me on the calendar. Here's what we have today. We've got a 3 and 6 month treasury bill auction.
1: Yeah.
9: That really gets me excited. Tomorrow we get ADP weekly employment data. It's interesting, not worth getting out of bed for just on its own. Wednesday, we get EIA crude oil, not crude oil, but EIA oil inventory data. Interesting, but we get that every week. Like it's fine.
1: It's empty.
9: Like it's fine. We also have a 20-year bond auction and a 3-month bond auction. Yahoo.
1: Here's where we're going to be saved, Chuck.
9: What?
1: There are 86 S&P 500 companies that are reporting earnings this
9: week. Great. There's three that matter.
1: I agree, but there's always something fun to talk about when 86 companies report their earnings.
9: Okay, can I give my earnings preview?
1: Sure.
9: Okay, here's my earnings preview. Tuesday, let's see. General Motors reports. They sold some cars. No one cared. Wednesday, Alphabet reports. Interesting. We'll see what they're saying about AI.
1: Yeah.
9: Tesla reports. They sold some cars, maybe more than people thought, maybe fewer than people thought. Doesn't matter. The stock's $1.5 trillion. No one cares.
1: Mm-hmm.
9: AT&T reported earnings. They still overpaid for HBO Max back when they bought it, however many years ago that was.
1: Yeah.
9: Moody's reports earnings. They're still upset they didn't nail the financial crisis and get those bond ratings right. Intel reports on Thursday. Okay, let's see if they're seeing like some real meat from their turnaround. Like, show us like what's going on in the earnings. I find that one interesting. Beyond that, it's just kind of like,
1: who are the three that you care about? Because I only heard two. I heard Alphabet and Intel.
9: Tesla's interesting because it's at least like a $1.25 trillion company, so it does matter to the market. But like, technically, Comcast is in the S&P 500.
1: Sure, they just don't
9: for
1: matter.
9: All intents and purposes, it doesn't matter.
1: Unless you're I'm saying work there this, or a shareholder.
9: I'm saying this. Do I subscribe to Comcast? Who do I use for
10: you
9: the
10: do.
9: Internet?
1: Why are you asking us?
9: Don't you guys know? Don't you guys keep track of this stuff?
10: Yeah. I've seen your billing statements. Yeah, you do.
9: I don't know who I use for internet at my house, but it might be them. So maybe I'm interested in seeing
1: how
9: Tucker
1: runs Chuck's credit every quarter. He notices that he's a Comcast customer.
10: Don't worry about that PlayStation 5.
1: So then let's chat about the $4.2 trillion company that's going to be reporting this week.
9: Google's interesting.
1: Google's parent company, Alphabet.
9: Yes.
1: So they. I would say are very much a front runner in the entire AI space. You might not be able to claim them as one of the top five model producers today, but whatever. They're all leapfrogging each other. They're spending a boatload of money on it. I guess, first question, is there anyone that's spending more money than Alphabet on exploring artificial intelligence? Like, maybe Microsoft, but they're up there.
9: The only three that I think are really in contention are Alphabet, Microsoft, and Meta.
1: Yeah.
9: You know, those are the three. And Meta, I think, is very much... I wouldn't be surprised, Tucker, if you want to put it on the board. Meta's going to be the first hyperscaler to cut CapEx in the next 6 months. So you can pop that up there. Just because Meta is at the point now where they've had a couple deals that they've announced to sell off excess capacity.
1: Mm-hmm.
9: And so I get the sense that they can do that for so long, but eventually they're going to be like, okay, like we should probably stop building more data centers if we're just going to sell the space off.
1: So Alphabet has gone from the dominant search advertising company out there that has generated, I mean, what sort of operating margins was Alphabet sitting on before all of the hyperscaling AI stuff? I mean, like some of their products are 90% plus profit margins, others are lower, but one of the, if not the most profitable business in the history of the world, decided to get into this new trade and has been going from, hey, we have all these profits and we're buying back our own shares, to 2026 where they're turning around and saying, hey, we are taking all of our profits and investing in AI. And by the way, we're also going to sell some of our shares on the public market in order to fund more of that build out of AI. Most recent news, their latest Gemini model that they intended to release last week, they delayed. They delayed it because by their own admission, it wasn't really good enough to be released.
9: Yeah.
1: And so I don't think that there's much else about Alphabet's earnings that matter.
9: The piece that I'm interested in, they do have their hardware that they've developed, the chips that they are running
1: yes.
9: their stuff on. I always

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5: 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Todd, many people are afraid that if they transfer money to an irrevocable trust, they will be giving up control of their assets and will have to ask their trustee for permission to spend their own money. 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
6: 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There are some that require a loss of control, rigidity, inflexibility. 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They can live in their house, they can manage and invest their own money, they can sell a house, they can buy a new house. 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
5: Markets are mixed to begin the week with a modest rebound in tech. The energy sector seeing attention with an escalation in attacks between the U.S. and Iran, leading to more uncertainty with oil. Right now, the Dow is down about 0.33%. S&P 500 is up 0.25%. NASDAQ up just over 0.5% higher. Russell 2000 is dipping, mostly flat. 10-year Treasury yield is up 3 basis points at 4.58%. And oil Dipping, mostly flat at the moment, trading at 82.

0: $2 a barrel. Microsoft announced this morning it will deploy AMD Helios racks in its Azure data centers, joining Meta, OpenAI, and Oracle. Slated to ship later this year, AMD's Helios rack scale system is its most competitive move against NVIDIA yet. AMD shares are up about 4%. Meanwhile, Domino's is up by 3%, despite the pizza chain posting a second quarter earnings miss. The company reported a slightly better than expected revenue, where its CEO said it had meaningful order count growth in both its delivery and takeout business. Elsewhere, Boeing shares are off over 1% after CEO Kelly Ortberg told CNBC that the plane maker will need a couple more years to repair its finances before launching a new commercial jet. And SpaceX down nearly 3% after the rocket company announced it is moving its launch attempt for its Starship rocket to Thursday after aborting last week's launch due to engine issues. I'm Tucker Silva, and that is Wall Street Watch.
1: Well, they have the check engine light pop up on the old rocket again.
0: I think that's what it was. Yeah.
1: Yeah. You got to take that thing into the dealer.
2: They
1: got
2: your oil change.
1: They got to clear the code, and then you can get your rocket back to Mars.
3: The door was ajar.
1: Yeah.
2: Oh, that needs a whole reset.
1: Elon, you didn't fasten your seatbelt. It's going to beep all the way to Mars if you do that.
2: Just put on your belt.
1: Put your belt. Get your helmet on, Elon.
3: Why does this woman have this accent when she lives in Houston, Texas?
1: She lives there now.
3: Yeah.
1: But
3: yeah,
1: she's
3: got an amazing backstory.
1: She comes from Everett. Uh-huh. You know, that's she's in Houston via Everett.
3: Got it.
1: In any case, let's talk a little bit about the Mag 7. This is interesting to me. Wall Street Journal piece. Everyday investors are over the Mag 7 and into new AI darlings. Great. Quite honestly, I don't care what retail investors are doing. Like, it's not that they don't matter. It's just like, okay, like, everyone's got a different way of measuring them. And, like, sometimes they're right, sometimes they're wrong. The last couple of years, they've knocked it out of the park. But here's something that I do want to point out. Since June 25th, which is almost a month ago, do you know what the S&P 500 has done since then, Michael?
3: Sorry, since what date?
1: June 25th.
3: Of this year?
1: Yes.
3: Nothing. Down?
1: It's up 1.22%.
3: Okay.
1: Okay. Do you know, since June 25th, what the S&P technology sector has done?
3: Plus 1%?
1: It's down 4.87%.
3: Wow.
1: Do you know what the Mag 7 have done since then?
3: Down 6.
1: Up 9.5. Exactly. Okay. You got fooled by what you thought was going to happen.
3: Yeah.
1: So here's the deal. The Mag 7 haven't been great all year. They actually are, like, basically flat. Mag 7's up 1.5% this year. But in the last 3.5 weeks, they have been knocking the cover off the ball, which is why it's perplexing to me that the Wall Street Journal's like, oh, the Mag 7's over.
3: They're dead.
1: Like, the Mag 7 has been over, but now they're showing signs of life because it's the classic, like, Yogi Berra thing. Oh, like, that place is too crowded. Nobody goes there anymore. Like, okay, like, tell me what you really think.
3: So, I guess I have a question about investors, because I don't personally know any of these, you know, what the Wall Street Journal describes as almost, like, drooling with enthusiasm Mag 7 fans. It seems to me that instead it was a way of the financial media describing what were the market leaders for several years in the tech sector and creating this Mag 7 identity and ETFs that surrounded it. Am I getting that wrong? Because genuinely, I don't know anybody who's like, oh man, my Mag 7 is what I'm going to live and die by. I generally get the sense that people are excited that the stock market is up, and they care a little bit less about, you know, which Magnificent Seven are driving that.
1: I think there's a couple things to untangle there. The first is there are two members of the Mag 7 that have huge retail followings,
3: Tesla
1: and NVIDIA.
3: Yeah,
1: huge. Sure. Because for one very simple reason, both of them had massive 1 to 3 year run ups.
3: Yeah.
1: Okay. And there's nothing that excites any human being more than making a 20 bagger in the stock market.
3: Sure.
1: Maybe some people get excited about other stuff, but like, if you take like 10 grand and turn it into 200 grand, you're going to be like, wow, like, this is awesome.

0: that everyone now is talking like the Magnificent Seven is dead, when it's actually been one of the best corners to park your money in for the last 3.5 weeks. Does 3.5 weeks make a year? Does it mean that the trend's really reversing? No. But when the sentiment is going in a different direction than what the price is going in, that makes me interested.
1: I'll also just say that one of the defining features of the U.S. stock market for, let's see, the last 20 years, I'll make the case, has been the lack of tech leadership turnover. That was a defining feature. Tech turnover was a massive defining feature of markets throughout the
0: course
1: of the
0: week. What do you mean by
1: that? Meaning, go take a look at the largest tech companies in 1980, and all but Microsoft had turned over by 1990. And since mid-2000s, there was pretty much no turnover in that leadership. And so if you're suddenly betting against Mag 7, not only are you betting that you know those aren't the leaders, but it's going to reverse the trend of the last 20 years, that these giant tech behemoths that have bought their way into dominance and have really cornered much of the technology sector are going to be upended by these others. And I'm not sure I'm ready to get there given how much lack of antitrust success there's been against them and how much they're pouring money into the latest and greatest stuff.
0: Yeah.
1: So we'll see.
0: So this is actually a great conversation to have. In 1994, and this is by revenue, so let's not do this by
1: market cap.
0: Sure. By revenue. Can you give me the five, in terms of publicly traded companies? 1994. What are the five biggest publicly traded U.S. companies by revenue?
1: Berkshire?
0: No.
1: Walmart?
0: Yes. Walmart is number four.
1: IBM?
0: IBM is number six, just outside.
2: Oracle?
0: No.
1: Microsoft?
0: No. Mike, let me give you the top 10 for 94, because this is a trip, man.
1: Hit me.
0: Number one, General Motors. Number two, FOMO, Ford Motor Company.
1: Yep.
0: Number three, ExxonMobil.
1: Mm-hmm.
0: It was really just Exxon then. Exxon and Mobil hadn't merged yet. Number four, Walmart. Number five, AT&T. Again, this is why these companies like used to mean something.
1: Yeah.
0: Number six, General Electric. Number seven, IBM. Number eight is the mobile side of ExxonMobil. Number nine, Sears.
1: Yeah.
0: Sears was the number nine company by revenue in 1994, and we finished things up with Philip Morris. Let's go forward 5 years from there, 1999. So tech bubble is teching, right? General Motors still number one. Walmart moves up to number two. Exxon is number three. Ford's number four. GE number five. So you're still not feeling it there, but watch how things start to change on the bottom half of the top ten. IBM, Citigroup creeps in, AT&T, Philip Morris, Boeing. So you got a couple new entrants there. Fast forward to 2004. Again, we're still going by revenue. Number one, Walmart. Americans love their cheap stuff.
1: Mm-hmm.
0: Uh-huh. Number two, ExxonMobil. Merger's complete at this point. Okay, they're out there. Number two, GM and Ford are still 3-4. GE is number five. Chevron, ConocoPhillips, Citigroup, AIG, IBM round out the top 10. So you're still not feeling it there. Let's go to 2009. I'm going to move a couple of years past that just because 2009 was kind of a mess. Let's go to 2011. 2011, ExxonMobil, Walmart, Chevron, Conoco, General Motors. Okay, so you're still, very heavy in non-tech. Berkshire Hathaway gets in there then. Fannie Mae, which became publicly traded at that point, Ford, HP, and AT&T. You're still not seeing tech there in 2011. Let's go forward five more. 2016, Walmart, far and away the top one. Berkshire Hathaway. Apple now is number three. After not being in the 10 5 years previous, now number three. ExxonMobil, McKesson, United Health, CVS, General Motors, AT&T. So healthcare gets that push at that point as well.
1: Yeah, makes sense.
0: 2020, do we want to go 2021? Sure, let's go 2021. It's still a little too pandemic-y for me. Let's go 23. Just I'm trying to get away from big things. 23, Walmart, Amazon, Apple, United Health, Berkshire, CVS, ExxonMobil, Google, McKesson, AmerisourceBergen. So

0: extended. Let's do that when we return.
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0: excited about just the mere event of the World Cup and whether or not their team even won, the ability to just be there and be part of the experience.
1: I mean, like,
0: it's... So, no, I don't think there's anything that quite compares.
1: The last 5 weeks, and look, I know I'm a soccer fan, and I know that, you know, not everyone out there is, but I got to tell you, just, like, from, you know, hanging out with a bunch of Scots in Boston to watching, you know, Japanese guys riding, like, the mechanical bulls in Houston. Mm-hmm. You got the South Koreans and Mexicans doing tequila shots together, like... Everything about it has just been exactly what you want out of a sporting event, which is a bunch of people coming together because they want to have fun and they love the sport. And that's what it's been. It's just been a ton of fun for the last 5 weeks that also has given huge boost to local economies. Talk to Boston bars just as an example. The Scots drank them dry, literally.
0: Yeah.
1: Okay.
0: Boston saw
1: they didn't have to stay open till 3 because they had no more beer.
0: Boston saw the largest percentage increase in alcohol sales of any city across the country.
1: Unsurprising.
0: During the World Cup.
1: The love affair between the city of Boston and the country of Scotland.
0: Yeah. It's pretty serious.
1: Like, there are going to be so many Boston kids named like 9 months from now after Scottish people. Like, you are going to have, like, so many, like, William Wallace Sullivans that are born in Boston this fall.
0: I don't mean to be the, you know, the one just looking for bad news, but how many years before or months before we find out, like, how FIFA accidentally or intentionally bribed or stole a bunch of money from this World Cup? Like, it seems like that bad news will come at some point. But that's par for the course, right?
1: Here's the thing. I understand what FIFA is. They are a horribly corrupt organization that I put in, like, my bottom three in terms
0: Olympic
1: of...
0: Olympic Committee, FIFA...
1: The IOC and FIFA are kind of 1-2, to be honest. Yeah. Like, most of them share board members, so it's kind of 1A and 1B. And then they put the NCAA on, like, a whole different tier below in terms of, you know, my love lost for them. But I think that ultimately it's something where you can untangle... the crappiness of FIFA from just how awesome this was. And there are a ton of cities around the country that benefited from hosting this thing. It wasn't like the Olympics where you're like, oh, we shelled out all this money and it didn't benefit us. No, like, you can talk to any business owner in these cities and they're like, yeah, it was amazing for the last month.
0: I think we can also say here in Boston that we've proven we can have nice things.
1: Well,
0: and not burn the city to the ground, which was a fear that I think a lot of people had in this city where they don't allow public consumption of alcohol or bars to be open until 3 a.m. And I think this was a nice event that proved the worst case scenario is you put a bunch of traffic cones on statues.
1: We figured out how to have some fun. It was good. It was really good. So it's great. Let's take a quick break. Hour 2's coming up next.
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8: Hi, this is Chuck and Mike from the Armstrong Advisory Group, and our new guide this month is titled Talking to Your Kids About Inheritance. Mike, what are some of the considerations for what needs to be brought up in conversations with your kids about their potential inheritance?
9: Well, first things first, I don't think it's always necessary that you do have the conversations. But just beware that if you don't, it can lead to confusion after the fact, especially if it's a non-equal distribution of assets. It can oftentimes lead to infighting. We've all seen that one.

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1: And it is Chuck, Mike, and Tucker with you. And we got markets mixed as we kick things off here. The S&P up 9 cute little points, about a tenth of a percent. The Dow is down 157, about a third of a percent. And the NASDAQ Composite up 94, about a third of a percent. So no major movement across the indices right now. And honestly, there's a pretty bad week of economic data, and by bad I just mean boring week of economic data out there. Not too much in the way of interesting earnings, and so I'm just not sure that you're going to get, you know, anything, you know, really conclusive, like, hey, like, we're going up, or hey, we're going down. Like, I'm just not sure that's coming this week. Just, it feels like maybe some chop as we get towards next week, which, again, if you want to take this week to be like, hey, gotta go weed the garden, or hey, gotta go rotate the tires, or hey, would rather be golfing or boating or fishing, like, got it. This is a good week to do that stuff, because next week I gotta tell you, we are pretty loaded. We've got a Fed meeting next Wednesday, we got PCE data on Thursday, jobless claims next Thursday as well. Again, I'm looking out a week. And then from an earnings perspective, next week is pretty exciting as well when you look at some of the names that are out there. Visa, Coca-Cola, Boeing, we got Microsoft, we got Meta, we've got Apple, we've got Amazon. Like, next week's the week to show up. This week, get your ducks in a row, make sure everything's taken care of. That way you can be ready to go next week.
2: That's it. We will have Alphabet reporting earnings. They're a $4.2 trillion company, one of the top three spenders in artificial intelligence, full stop. And so, you know, there could be something to glean there in terms of the ROI, in terms of how they're doing with their own semiconductor designs, and we will see. But to your point, lot more news coming out next week, and all of the earnings stuff this week could be very much overblown by what we are seeing out of Iran.
1: Mike, what percentage of Americans do you think know what company Alphabet is the parent of?
2: Percentage of American adults know.
1: Over or under 15%?
3: Over.
2: I'd go over.
1: Under.
3: No, I think you.
2: I'd go over.
3: Selling them short.
1: I'm going to go under.
2: I think it depends how you phrase the question. If you phrase the question as,
1: name the
2: company that Alphabet is the parent company of,
1: yes,
2: I think you'd get some guesses. If you just ask, what does Alphabet do, you'd get under 15.
1: Well, they make the letters. And the letters make the words, and the words make the language.
2: Yeah.
1: 10-year Treasury is up 4 basis points to 4.58%. Dollar index following suit up 0.23% to 100.815. Crude oil, West Texas Intermediate, up another 20 cents a barrel to 82.69. This on the news that the Houthis, those are the... Here's the thing. You say, like, Yemeni rebels, and I got to be honest. Like, you just don't think... It doesn't sound like the most sophisticated group.
2: Mm.
1: Like, you just kind of picture, like, oh, it's just like a bunch of guys, like, running around. No, they control half of Yemen and get a bunch of ballistic missiles shipped in from Iran. So they're actually, you know, pretty sophisticated. They've announced that they are putting an embargo on Saudi Arabian maritime transport through the Red Sea. What that means exactly, no one really knows. But it potentially is a significant escalation in that one of the reasons why oil prices haven't gone as high as, you know, people

0: appeared that they could have was because Saudi Arabia was able to pump an additional 3 to 4 million barrels of oil through a pipeline that was already sending, you know, 3 million barrels a day into the western part of Saudi Arabia and then exit through the bottom of the Red Sea, and great, you got some oil out that way.
1: To be clear, we might not know what it means for oil output, but what it means practically is that they're going to try and shoot a bunch of rockets and drones at the tankers going through the Red Sea.
0: But we don't know if they're going to target Saudi Arabian tankers or any tankers making port in Saudi Arabia.
1: Agreed.
0: So that's like the open question, I think, as to how aggressively they're going to try to police this thing. So that's what we've got going on there. AAA national average for gas prices, unfortunately, back above $4 a gallon for the first time in a little bit, crossing $4 overnight, up another cent. And so we'll see, you know, kind of where things go on that side. Piece in the Financial Times. The new Fed boss is tight-lipped. That might upset the markets.
1: So here's
0: the thing. I think there are three general views about Kevin Warsh right now that someone can have. And I'm not saying that any of these are right. Actually, no, one of them's right, two are wrong.
1: not telling you what to think, but two of your opinions are wrong.
0: No, two of your opinions are wrong and mine is right. Yeah. Like that's what it is. On one side, you have the people that are like, well, it's just going to be, you know, whatever President Trump wants it to be. And, you know, he's just a stooge and a toady. And I think that view is completely laughable because I can't imagine that the president would have wanted Warsh to come in and be like, yeah, we're going to try to stamp out inflation. Like, I don't really see that as being, you know,
1: sure,
0: what the president would have wanted right away. The second view is the one which is like, wow, like, Warsh is the best ever. And granted, I've told Mark Fandetti this on the air, so I'm not just totally throwing him under the bus. But last week we were talking about him, and he was like, oh, like, he's amazing, he's amazing, he's amazing. And I'm like, Mark, nothing's happened yet. It's been a month. Like, let's. Mm-hmm. And this gets me to what I think is the right view, which is, hey, ultimately, Warsh is going to try something different, and the market's going to judge him based on whether or not he's actually good at it. Like, that's what it is. If he does a good job managing monetary policy, markets won't be upset. If he does a bad job, markets will be upset. No different from any other Fed chief. We don't have to make it into like something more than that. If he says nothing but executes policy efficiently, great. Like, it's going to be fine. If he says nothing but makes a series of catastrophic policy mistakes, markets won't be fine.
1: Also, what he has said about his tight-lipped policy is that he wants to get away from some of the features that the previous Fed was doing in terms of forecasts and publicly talking about their direction of policy. Is there anything that would prevent Kevin Warsh from pivoting that a bit if inflation hit 5% or if the stock market dropped 40%?
0: No.
1: Of course not.
0: He's not mandated to be quiet. Like, he's saying...
1: And I'm quite certain that if the economy was in free fall, he, like every Fed president over the course of the last 2.5 decades, would be talking to the press and reassuring the public that they have things under control. And so I'm understanding of why the media is trying to portray this as some giant shift in policy. It's really not. And we'll, again, judge somebody by their actions, not by what they say or don't say.
0: I also want to talk about what forward guidance is and what it isn't, because there's been a lot of chatter about, oh, like, Kevin Warsh wants to get rid of, like, forward guidance, and that means that, like, we're not going to hear anything about what the Fed thinks. Forward guidance is not what the Fed thinks. It specifically refers to, here is what we are going to do in the future. And there are different forms that forward guidance can take. It can be specifically saying, like, at the end of a Fed meeting statement, you know, we raised rates, you know, this meeting, and we'll take additional action at the next meeting. It can be viewed as the dot plot. Hey, here's where we think inflation is going to be. Here's where Fed, you know, policy is going to be, telling you what the Fed thinks they're going to do from a policy perspective. Forward guidance is not, hey, here's how we think the economy's doing. Here's how we think the economy might do. Here are some of the things that might cause us to change our mind. That is not forward guidance. Forward guidance specifically refers to, this is what Fed policy is going to be in the future. Mm. And so I think it's important to understand that. So I am very much of the opinion, hey, Warsh has said and done all the right things to this point, in my opinion. I think it's way too early to judge whether he's a success or not, because he hasn't been tested, not even once.

0: 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That's DAV5K.Boston.
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0: We got a piece in Barron's here. It's titled Volatility is Climbing and a New Margin Rule May Be Adding Fuel. Mike, what's the rule?
1: So there's a dot-com era rule that previously restricted. So we got to talk about margin first. Margin is the ability to borrow on your investment portfolio up to a certain percentage. And generally, the borrowing that regulators can get concerned about is using the funds to buy more securities. Because as you can imagine, if you're borrowing money to buy more stock and then stock collapses, then you might not have enough money to pay back the institution that you borrowed from. So they put in a bunch of rules around how this works in terms of how much you're allowed to borrow, when the institution needs to call your loan, and all sorts of different things. One of them was that for high-frequency traders, they restricted margin access to those who had account balances over $25,000. Last month, they replaced that rule with a new rule about, you know, how they trade and, you know, new regulations.

0: regulations put into place. And this piece is about that change and maybe blaming it for what could be future stock market volatility. But they start with a premise, Chuck, which I'm unsure is true. Has volatility been climbing, and over what time period?
1: So it depends on what you are looking at.
0: Sure.
1: If you are looking at the S&P 500 as a whole, it's actually been pretty calm recently.
0: Yeah.
1: If you are looking at the components of the S&P 500, single stocks, they are now realized 1 month volatility is now at the same level it was at back last April when stocks were crashing because of tariff concerns and this and that.
0: Okay.
1: So what you have is a case where single stock volatility is off the charts high. Index volatility is pretty low right now, and the reason why is what we call dispersion. The stocks that have been going up 5% a day are offset by the ones that are going down 5% a day, and so you're just kind of chopping around on the index more or less.
0: Here's what this change in the rule doesn't concern me overly much. We'll see in a few months if it ended up being a bad move and you know, things start breaking. I doubt they will. What concerns me is whenever we have a tough time measuring just how much borrowed funds are in the market, and I sense that we have a tough time measuring it right now. So it used to be that the amount of margin debt out there compared to the market cap was a pretty good measurement of this stuff, and you can go track that at the St. Louis Fed. It's in a nice little chart here. We can see that it's considerably higher than in any time in history, but that it spikes at other times of market exuberance, 2021. Right before the Great Recession crash, right before the dot-com bubble, all peaks in margin debt.
1: Sure.
0: What this doesn't measure are all of the new financial products that have been created in the last few years, such as index funds, or ETFs rather, that target a single stock with three times leverage, for example.
1: And the way they do that is not through the use of margin, but rather through the use of options,
0: right,
1: which doesn't create any borrowing. It just creates the ability to leverage up using – I don't want to get too much into the weeds on it and everything, but basically using the natural fact that, hey, when you're buying an option, it gives you the ability to purchase exposure without committing your entire pot of money to get that exposure. So – I think it's unclear exactly how much leverage is in the system other than a lot. And if there is any kind of sustained downturn, investors are going to have some real pain associated with that.
0: Yeah.
1: Now, there is no correlation between, hey, when leverage gets to X, that's when things break. So, like, I don't know if we're, like, close to a problem or not. What I do know is just, like, when the problem materializes – after the fact, people go, oh, of course it was because of X, Y, or Z. And what I can tell you is, yeah, there are some things to be concerned about, but I don't know that, like, that means that this is the time when it becomes a problem or not. Yeah.
0: But I think two rules of thumb that I find very useful when investing. One, if you're going to invest in especially a ETF that, you know, a lot of these have exploded over the last few years, one, be able to explain to yourself or ideally to an 11-year-old what it is that you're investing in. And that goes pretty much across the board.
1: Yes.
0: Two, be suspicious of anything that was created within the last, like, 3 years. Right? Like, if it didn't exist 3 years ago.
1: Like, it's not to say,
0: yeah, just in general, like a new investment that only has existed as an investment for the last 3 years. It does not mean don't do it. It just means that you need to understand what it is more in depth than, say, something that has 30 years of a track record.
1: Fair? Yeah.
0: Like, I think those are two reasonable rules to follow.
1: Along those lines, while we're talking about it, do you remember before SpaceX IPO'd?
0: I do remember the days before SpaceX IPO'd.
1: Yes. And do you remember that we talked about, hey, like, typically when you look at the volatility associated with IPOs, it tends to be high. We went through a list of, I think it was either 20 or 30 big IPOs in the last, you know, 15, 20 years. And we said, look, even the ones that are good, on average, they have a first-year drawdown where the average and median is around 55%. SpaceX, as of right now, is trading at $122 a share. It got down as low as $120 today. it had reached a peak of 225, which means SpaceX has gone through a 47% drawdown already. Not since the IPO, but from the peak.
0: Yep.
1: Does that mean it's over? No. Some of the companies went through like 90 to 95% drawdowns. Sure.

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6: 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It doesn't mean just because you're 80, you don't try, you don't plan, right? 85, you plan. You don't know whether you're going to get sick or not get sick. 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So getting the clock started is always better than not having the clock started.
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8: Markets are mixed to begin the week with the energy sector garnering attention with an escalation in attacks between the U.S. and Iran over the weekend, leading to more uncertainty with oil. Right now, the Dow is down about 0.2%. S&P 500 is up about 1/3.

0: 0.3%. NASDAQ up 0.2%. Russell 2000 is mostly flat, dipping into negative territory. 10-year Treasury yield is up 4 basis points at 4.59%. And oil is hesitating on me. It is down about 0.2%, trading at $82 a barrel. Microsoft announced it will deploy AMD Helios racks in its Azure data centers, joining Meta, OpenAI, and Oracle, slated to ship later this year. AMD's Helios rack system is its most competitive move against NVIDIA yet. AMD up by 3%. Sticking with tech, where Alphabet shares are up by 3% on the heels of a report from The Information that the Google parent company is developing a server chip designed to optimize its Gemini AI model by as soon as 2028. Domino's up by 1% despite the pizza chain posting a second quarter earnings miss. The company reported a slightly better than expected revenue, where its CEO said it had meaningful order count and growth in both its delivery and takeout business. And SpaceX down by 1% after the rocket company announced it is moving its launch attempt for its Starship rocket to Thursday after aborting last week's mission due to engine issues. I'm Tucker Silva, and that is Wall Street Watch.
1: Piece here from Bloomberg. Americans pull back on retirement savings as everyday expenses climb. A survey published by NFP. Who's NFP? Doesn't say.
2: We should just know.
1: It's good. Survey published by NFP reported 46% of working adults say they were deprioritizing or unable to save for retirement because housing, car payments, healthcare, and everyday expenses are taking priority over long-term retirement planning.
3: Separate survey by Schroders found that 27% of the 1,500 people they surveyed reduced their contributions to workplace retirement plans. So, look, plainly on the surface, not good news if Americans are actually reducing retirement savings. Not only because it's bad for retirement, but you have to do some work to do this. Right? Like, It's not like spending money on the credit card. It's a process.
1: It's not like not deciding to save in the first place. Mm. You know, that 27% that's reducing, you have to say, you know what? I can't make ends meet. I've got to go somewhere and change the amount of money that I'm saving in a negative fashion.
3: Right.
1: So, like, that to me is more concerning than the 46% that say they were deprioritizing or unable to save for retirement.
3: Yeah, yeah. The first one's a feeling. The second one is an action.
1: Right. The second one is something concrete. Yeah. And the other piece is, again, if you look at this from just an income perspective, there's a decent chunk of the U.S. population that through programs such as Social Security basically ends up offsetting their income that they were earning previously during their lifetime. And so you don't have as many concerns about that group to begin with. I'm not saying it's good that they were making that little, but just that it's not as concerning. That 27% is concerning to me and is something that I think should be, again, I feel like we say this like every year, just a real wake-up call that, hey, there were some real problems with, you know, kind of how everyday Americans are able to manage through these levels of inflation and things like that.
3: So I'm simultaneously willing to say that this, in the aggregate, is a bad news story. It speaks to the stresses that Americans are under from a financial perspective of just paying for the basics. On an individual basis, this is a question that, you know, financial advisors field pretty frequently. Like,
1: oh, sure.
3: Hey, forget about the basic expenses. Hey, my kid's going to college. I contribute 10% to my retirement account. How much of my, you know, like I'm planning on paying for a good chunk of my kid's college. Should I pull back on retirement savings in order to do that, in order to borrow less money? Hey, I'm thinking about starting Social Security, but I would need to, you know, if I wanted to delay it, I'd need to start pulling money out of my investment bucket. Which one's better? And in many cases, decreasing the retirement savings actually can be the logical decision, right? Like, hey, otherwise I'm going to have to borrow money at 9% in order to fund this cost. And so I'm going to go about doing that. Where it gets concerned.

0: by and large, what we were seeing was goods inflation beginning to cool off. The headline reports that we saw this morning for January were slightly higher than expectations, but I would say within a rounding error of overall expectations for what we would see from the headline numbers. So let's start right there. Headline inflation up 0.5% month over month. I believe expectations were for a 0.4% increase. Year over year, 6.4% year over year. So a decline from last month, but again, slightly hotter than was anticipated, I believe.
1: Yeah, I think we'd been lulled into a sense in markets, not us, just collectively.

0: believe, 12 ounces?
1: So an 8-ounce cup. Yeah. I'm just trying to think of this in terms I understand. Mm. A standard beer can. A standard beer can is 12 ounces. Mm-hmm. So this is 2/3 of a beer of coffee.
2: Yeah.
0: Okay.
1: I'm just
2: trying
1: to...
2: Which is the exact... Well, actually, when you take into account how much actual coffee is in a Dunkin' regular, that's probably about one cup. The problem is that half of it's cream and sugar.
1: So, okay, the average person is awake, what, like 16 hours in a day?
2: Probably a little bit more.
1: You're probably not drinking a cup of coffee within like 4 to 5 hours of sleep, right? Mm.
2: Most people don't.
1: I don't know how any of this works, man.
0: If I go out to... I'm one of the people who, I go out to eat, I'll get, a cappuccino or a coffee after dinner.
1: Okay.
0: And I have no problem going to sleep. No problem. But there are
2: some...
0: That's
2: because you had a full bottle of wine during dinner, Tucker. They're offsetting. This is one of those cases where they offset each other. Not true, Michael.
1: Yeah, they used to sell those in a can. It was called Four Loko. And then they realized this was a bad idea.
2: Yeah.
1: So it's basically like 5 cups of this.
2: That's
1: a lot. It's like a cup every 3 hours.
2: It's a fair bit of coffee.
0: It's linked to a lower risk of heart disease, heart failure, stroke, and type 2 diabetes, according to the AHA statement.
1: Maybe I should start doing this.
2: Chuck. Yeah.
0: You're missing out, man. Although I do not want to see you on coffee, actually. Your energy would be really high.
2: By the way, a Dunkin' large hot coffee is 20 ounces.
1: More than that, I'm not sure.
2: A large cold is 32.
1: I don't think I'd want to see myself coming off of coffee. I feel like that would be really tough for me.
2: I'm just going to say that you are of the age where you can just skip it now.
1: Right, I've won.
2: Yep. Unless you're going to go back and get your doctorate, I don't think you need caffeine in your life.
1: Why would getting my doctorate require it?
2: It'd be just some long nights.
1: Oh, no, I don't do those.
2: Yeah.
1: I don't do those. Yeah. I do days. I'm very much a day shift person at this point. Mm-hmm. Mm-hmm. Let's take a quick break. When we return, let's do a little bit of stack roulette.
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3: 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The proceeding was paid for, and the views expressed are solely those of Cushing & Dolan. 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Cushing & Dolan and Armstrong Advisory do not endorse each other and are not affiliated.
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4: Do you mind if I start, Michael?
5: Please, Chuck.
4: Piece in the Wall Street Journal, Nolan's The Odyssey proves Hollywood's top directors are franchises now. So, The Odyssey, which I am going to see tonight, very excited about it, by the way, is a movie about, you know, Odysseus taking a 10-year journey home.
5: Oh!
4: So it's not exactly, you know, like, top of mind. I wonder how many Americans have actually read The Odyssey. Mm. I know that it's, like, existing IP, but, you know, sure. I don't know that many have actually read it, or, like, all the way through, aside from, you know, like, significantly shortened versions. So here's, I guess, my two questions. Number one, I do think that at least this is, you know, something that, sure, it's different from, you know, other, like, normal IP movies that are kind of big in the summer. But Christopher Nolan is not, like, uniquely now proving that people turn out for directors that they've heard of. There's a reason why Steven Spielberg has had the career that he's had. There's a reason why...
5: Yeah, is that the argument that this is a new thing?
4: No, it's not. There's a reason why, like, J.J. Abrams had the career he had, Tim Burton, James Cameron, like, you can go through, you know, a pretty long list, Ron Howard, like, you can go through, you know, famous directors historically, and you're like, oh, yeah, sure, I get it, you know, like, you know, Coppola directed that, of course, like, I'm gonna go see it.
5: Sure. Hey, it's not that every one of them was gold, they all made some hot garbage, but even the hot garbage people showed up for.
4: You could actually make a case that Nolan's never made a garbage movie.
5: No.
4: He's made things that, like, haven't, like, made a ton of money, but when you talk about, like, his filmography,
5: yeah,
4: it's basically Memento, Insomnia, the Batman trilogy, Inception, Interstellar, Dunkirk, Tenet, Oppenheimer, Odyssey. Like,
5: I wonder what the worst Rotten Tomato score is.
4: It's probably Tenet, which...
6: Haven't seen it.
4: I've seen twice now at home. Like, I didn't go see it in theaters. Just part of it was, like, it came out in 2020. It was like, is it out?

0: goods inflation specifically. We're starting to see some stuff in services, but by and large, what we were seeing was goods inflation beginning to cool off. The headline reports that we saw this morning for January,
1: slightly expected, but.

0: Peter Jackson, mostly from Lord of the Rings. Mm-hmm. And then you got the one that's really funny on this list, actually, is Michael Bay, not because he's, like, not an accomplished director or anything like that, but more just Michael Bay, the thing that, like, he's known for is just churning out, like, action movies every 2 years for, like, 25 years straight, basically. And it's just kind of funny that that's a career that's up there with Steven Spielberg, like, Tim Burton, J.J. Abrams, Robert Zemeckis. Like,
1: yeah, you really can't. Like, you're going to tell me that Wes Anderson doesn't have a franchise-type following?
0: Of course he does.
1: Like, yeah. This you isn't know? New.
0: Both oh, Andersons, wow. Wes and yeah, Paul
2: yeah.
0: Thomas.
2: Yeah. Yeah. You know, I was just like, about to say that.
0: Yeah.
1: I want to talk about housing and the crisis and our, you know, weekly piece about how to fix it, which
0: what
1: is
0: crisis?
1: Build more housing, the affordability crisis. So I want to talk about that affordability crisis because I constantly see on social media and other places and articles talking about the lack of affordability in housing today. And I don't think there's much debate that it's pretty darn pricey. The median yes. home price in Q4 of 2024, I'll get to why I'm going there, was $419,000, which was up from a decade prior at a level of $299,000.
0: Okay.
1: Big increase, right?
0: Yeah.
1: When you factor in income, though, I want to point this out here. So I pulled the median income.
0: You mean incomes haven't been flat over that time?
1: They have not been flat over that time. So the median income in 2024 was $83,730, meaning that home was almost exactly five times the median income. Medium home sale, median income.
0: Sure.
1: A decade ago in 2014, you're at 5.5. So what does that practically mean? It practically means that homes actually became, from a price-only perspective, more affordable today or in 2024 compared to 2014. This ignores mortgage rates. It ignores insurance rates.
0: Sure.
1: All sorts of things that go into affordability, too. In 2004, you were still higher than where you are now compared to median income. You've got to go back to the 90s and the 80s to a point where you can find that, yeah, very clearly based on median income and median home price, homes were substantially cheaper than where they are right now. In 94, it was four times median income. In 84, it was 3.5 times median income. People aren't going to like that message. Like, I recognize that, you know, millennials and Gen Zs listening are telling me that I'm crazy that home prices are higher than they've ever been. We do need to build more houses, but I want to frame it this way, that, yeah, houses are crazy expensive because incomes have gotten pretty darn high, and we're crappy about, you know, creating smart zoning laws that allows for construction.
0: Yeah, and if you're comparing anything to housing in the early 80s, you're comparing it to 15% mortgage
1: Correct.
0: Rates. And so, yeah, of course home prices couldn't be as high. We're going to take a quick break for the whole rest of the day. Hope everyone has, well, a great rest of the day, and we're going to see you tomorrow on the Financial Exchange. Hi, this is Chuck and Mike from the Armstrong Advisory Group. We've got a guide available this month. It's titled Talking to Your Kids About Inheritance. And Mike, one of the pieces that I think needs to be focused on in this discussion is how long-term care situations may influence what kind of inheritance is able to be passed on and what plans are for long-term care.
1: Yeah, we all know the vast majority of people do not carry long-term care insurance, whether for right or wrong, that is the case. And so having an understanding with the kids, not only of, you know, who's in charge of making medical decisions, but how you expect that those medical decisions could affect a future inheritance and what to prioritize, right? Maybe there's a family home that's always been in the family that you want to make sure is passed along, and valuing that appropriately compared to retirement accounts or something else can be confusing for children.
0: When we talk about the impact that long-term care costs can have on an inheritance, what's the scale that we're talking about these days?
1: Well, I mean, in Northeast, where this type of care is typically most expensive, you can be talking about pushing $200,000 a year on certain types of long-term care. Obviously, it can be done more affordably depending on your area and what type of care you are receiving. But in the most severe cases, it can ruin someone financially pretty rapidly. And so understanding that and having those conversations early is important.
0: The guide is titled Talking to Your Kids About Inheritance, and you can request it by calling 800-393-4001. 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

0: And that phone number again is 800-393-4001.
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0: Hi, this is Chuck and Mike from the Armstrong Advisory Group, and our new guide this month is titled Talking to Your Kids About Inheritance. Mike, what are some of the considerations for what needs to be brought up in conversations with your kids about their potential inheritance?
2: Well, first things first, I don't think it's always necessary that you do have the conversations, but just beware that if you don't, it can lead to confusion after the fact, especially if it's a non-equal distribution of assets. It can oftentimes lead to infighting. We've all seen that one before. And it can oftentimes lead to people making financial decisions because they're unaware of an inheritance that could be coming that might have been different had they been aware that someday, hey, this might be coming my way.
0: They're never easy conversations to have, but they're typically easier before there's a crisis as opposed to having to have them during or after the crisis.
2: Well, I mean, to put it plainly, at a certain age, you might not be able to explain the decisions, yeah, and that can lead to even tougher conversations. But what I would urge people is to, you know, think about how to have those conversations, because like I said, on more than the number of occasions that I would like to see, I have seen inheritances tear families apart. Unfortunately, that's what money can do to people. And if you have those conversations up front and early on, it can at least go a long way to potentially prevent that.
0: The guide is titled Talking to Your Kids About Inheritance, and you can request it by calling 800-393-4001. 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
3: Good morning, everyone. Mark Rosenthal. Here's what's happening on this Tuesday. Increasing clouds. It'll be warm and muggy. Showers and storms could arrive before dark. Temperature is 77 to 84. Occasional showers overnight, maybe a thunderstorm and muggy, lows about 68. And tomorrow, lots of clouds. A little sun, it'll be warm and muggy near 80. Look for some scattered showers and storms. Nicer weather comes this way on Thursday. That's my forecast. I'm Mark Eisenthal.
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2: The most important part of an inheritance isn't always the money. It's the understanding, the intentions, and the family relationships left behind. Hi, this is Mike Armstrong from the Armstrong Advisory.

0: But I would say within a rounding error of overall expectations for what we would see from the headline numbers. So let's start right there. Headline inflation up 0.5% month over month. I believe expectations were for a 0.4% increase. Year over year, 6.4% year over year. So a decline from last month, but again, slightly hotter than was anticipated, I believe.
1: Yeah, I think we'd been lulled into a sense in markets, not us, just collectively we, the whole country.

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0: the Alabama-Florida border to the Jefferson-Plaquemines Parish border in Louisiana. Ray Heyman is with the New Orleans Sewerage and Water Board.
1: We will continue to monitor conditions around the clock and do everything we can to remain transparent and provide information to you so that you can protect yourself and your family.
0: Storm surge watch was in effect for the Alabama-Florida border to the mouth of the Mississippi River. Red flags were flying on the beach at Orange Beach, Alabama, cautioning swimmers about high surf and currents. Bertha is the second tropical storm of the Atlantic hurricane season after Tropical Storm Arthur last month made landfall along the Gulf Coast of Texas. 10 minutes now after the hour on This Morning, America's First News. 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
0: Thanks for spending time with us. Welcome into Tuesday. President Trump promised that the Republican midterm convention in September will be historic, but GOP candidates in swing states aren't publicly rushing to attend. Here's Alex Gangitano, White House reporter at Politico. Alex, what are you hearing?
11: Yeah, so there's this midterm convention that the president had wanted for a very long time. He finally announced it a couple weeks ago, saying it's going to be in Dallas in mid-September. And he said this is going to be historic. This is a huge event. And so we reached out to

0: The headline reports that we saw this morning for January were slightly higher than expectations, but I would say within a rounding error of overall expectations for what we would see from the headline numbers. So let's start right there. Headline inflation up 0.5% month over month. I believe expectations were for a 0.4% increase. Year over year, 6.4% year over year. So a decline from last month, but again, slightly hotter than was anticipated, I believe.
1: Yeah, I think we'd been lulled into a sense in markets, not us,

0: immediately standing in the aisle.
1: Yeah, that's the worst.
0: Sit the hell down. That's what I feel like shouting sometimes.
1: Have you ever been in one of those armrest battles where like, you move, no, you move. Oh, I have, and it's gotten intense. Like, get out of my way.
0: No.
1: A little bit.
0: Nicole, you're exaggerating.
1: I'm not exaggerating, but it was a little like, you know.
0: Why can't you just have another mojito and relax?
1: They have mojitos on airplanes?
0: Bring your own mix or something?
1: I like how you think.
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3: 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Todd, many people are afraid that if they transfer money to an irrevocable trust, they will be giving up control of their assets and will have to ask their trustee for permission to spend their own money. 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
4: 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There are some that require a loss of control, rigidity, inflexibility. 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

0: can really research the market, pick individual stocks, making those hyper-specific trading decisions. But then, like I was saying, it can lead to that overtrading and the capital gains taxes, things like that.
1: Also, just explain the potential growth here of that robo-advisor market.
0: Yeah, it's kind of crazy. So right now, already, more than a quarter of Americans prefer a robo-advisor investment strategy. But the industry is supposed to grow more than sevenfold to $102 billion by 2034.
1: Thanks, Jenna. Jenna Contino, personal finance reporter at MarketWatch. 30 minutes now after the hour on This Morning, America's First News.
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3: Hi, this is Chuck and Mike from the Armstrong Advisory Group. We've got a guide available this month. It's titled Talking to Your Kids About Inheritance. And Mike, one of the pieces that I think needs to be focused on in this discussion is how long-term care situations may influence what kind of inheritance is able to be passed on and what plans are for long-term care.
4: Yeah, we all know the vast majority of people do not carry long-term care insurance, whether for right or wrong, that is the case. And so having an understanding with the kids, not only of, you know, who's in charge of making medical decisions, but how you expect that those medical decisions could affect a future inheritance and what to prioritize, right? Maybe there's a family home that's always been in the family that you want to make sure is passed along, and valuing that appropriately compared to retirement accounts or something else can be confusing for children.
3: When we talk about the impact that long-term care costs can have on an inheritance, what's the scale that we're talking about these days?
4: Well, I mean, in Northeast, where this type of care is typically most expensive, you can be talking about pushing $200,000 a year on certain types of long-term care. 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And so understanding that and having those conversations early is important.
3: The guide is titled Talking to Your Kids About Inheritance, and you can request it by calling 800-393-4001. 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
7: The answer is absolutely yes, you should bother. 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It doesn't mean just because you're 80, you don't try, you don't plan, right? 85, you plan. You don't know whether you're going to get sick or not get sick. 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So getting the clock started is always better than not having the clock started.
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4: Cutting through the clutter to bring you the people and stories that matter to you. 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
5: Thanks for joining us. Do you enjoy having a couple of cups of coffee each day? Well, the American Heart Association says, have at it. The group put out a scientific statement yesterday announcing the latest research indicates consuming up to 400 milligrams of caffeine per day is generally safe for most adults. That's about 5 8-ounce cups. And it's linked to a lower risk of heart disease, heart failure, stroke, and type 2 diabetes. Scientists are still trying to figure out what

0: we bring back hope.
1: Burnham also promised to combat homelessness and to honor defense commitments with international partners. Five people have died on an Ohio river after several of them went into the water to help another person who was struggling to swim. Delaware County Sheriff Jeff Belzer.
2: And at some point, we believe one of the folks got in the river to go swimming. And that's when the tragedy started to occur.
1: And now to business. Gas prices continue to rise, surpassing that $4 per gallon marker. Patrick DeHaan with Gas Buddy.
3: I think between Ukraine's attacks on Russia's refineries in the U.S. and Iran, that is the bulk majority of what's moving gas prices in the last week or two, and probably will continue to push prices up in the next couple of weeks.
1: AAA data says the national average for regular gasoline sits at $4.01 per gallon. The French fry debate is once again heating up online. Which do you think is the best? A YouGov survey says that 22% of Americans vote steak fries are number one.
4: Mm. Steak fries for me, a little too potato-y.
1: Oh, no, they're the best.
4: I want to max out the grease as much as possible. And for that, I think I'd go with curly fries. Because then when I put the seasoning on, like extra salt, extra pepper, and probably some Old Bay seasoning, I feel like curly fries can capture it most because it might hit the top of the fry. It might hit like the underneath the fry because it's curly.
1: You've thought
4: That's
1: about
4: what I
1: this.
4: Was. Yeah, yeah, yeah.
1: I don't know. Steak fries, they're like, they're hearty. I like
4: I
1: the potato.
4: I get it. I think I'd go shoestring fries next because you could jam a fork and get like 40 at once.
1: Shoestring fries aren't even French fries. What are you talking about?
4: But they really maximize the grease. That's the thing.
1: Oh, my God. Enjoy your strings.
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0: being with us every Tuesday and Thursday. Dave Whitlow walks into the neonatal intensive care unit at Children's Hospital of Richmond at VCU with a simple mission: comfort the tiniest patients fighting their biggest battles. The 73-year-old is not a doctor or a nurse. He's a volunteer cuddler, been doing it for 8 years. The retired local government manager told WTVR Television it's the best gig he's ever had. On a typical visit, he holds 5 or 6 babies. On busy days, it can get to 8, some weighing under 2 pounds. Before every cuddle, Whitlow puts on a gown and gloves and asks a nurse about the type of treatment the baby's receiving. Whitlow, a father of 2, grandfather of 3, whispers the same words to each child when he's done cuddling: grow strong, grow smart, grow kind. That'll do it for this hour. For Nicole Murray and Mike Gavin, I'm Gordon Deal. 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
4: Hi, everyone. I'm Mark Rosenthal. I'm tracking some changeable weather coming this way over the next several days, so please stay tuned. Here's what's happening for today. We are dealing with increasing clouds. It'll be warm and humid, temperatures 77 to 84 degrees. Showers and storms could arrive before dark. Occasional showers and maybe a thunderstorm overnight, muggy, lows about 68. Tomorrow, a lot of clouds, a little sun, warm and muggy. Look for some pop-up showers and storms. It'll be near 80. Nicer weather comes here on Thursday. That's my forecast. I'm Mark Rosenthal.
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0: slightly higher than expectations, but I would say within a rounding error of overall expectations for what we would see from the headline numbers. So let's start right there. Headline inflation up 0.5% month over month. I believe expectations were for a 0.4% increase. Year over year, 6.4% year over year. So a decline from last month, but again, slightly hotter than was anticipated, I believe.
1: Yeah, I think we'd been lulled into a sense in markets, not us,

0: I'm Susan Powers, a financial advisor with the Armstrong Advisory Group, and I'm joined by Todd Lutsky, a partner with the law firm of Cushing & Dolan with a master's in taxation. Welcome, Todd. How are you today?
1: I am never better. You?
0: I'm great, thank you. What do you have for us this week?
1: A couple of things. We've got a Massachusetts, how about that? We're sticking around here.
0: Nice.
1: A Supreme Court case dealing with liens, Medicaid liens, a lifetime lien, an at-death lien, estate recovery, how long do you have to file your lien? If you file late, does Massachusetts still win? How does the MUPC, Massachusetts Uniform Probate Code, work? All that stuff is going to be addressed in here, along with lots of lessons on applying for Medicaid.
0: Mm.
1: And lastly, a real-life story. This is one where the family came in. They're 75 and 79 years old, and they came in after they had already spent $150,000 on the nursing home because they were told by the nursing home that they were ineligible for Medicaid because they had too many assets.
0: Ugh.
1: Can you imagine?
0: Yep, I can.
1: Folks,
0: we've seen it time and time again.
1: I told them, yes, you have a lot of assets, but you're a married couple and you have a healthy spouse, and there's a lot of last-minute things we can do with the different kinds of assets you have, countable versus non-countable assets. I bet they didn't tell you that. They didn't tell you how you can transfer assets to spouses, how you can buy annuities mm-hmm. to protect assets for the healthy spouse, to prevent spousal impoverishment. I mean, folks.
0: No, what they told them is, we'll help you apply for free just as soon as you spend down all your assets, your money. Right?
1: So, folks, I will explain to you what we did for this family and how we got them eligible for Medicaid, even though there was no planning done. But, folks, I'm here to tell you about this guide for the month, Unlocking the Power of Medicaid Irrevocable Trust, so that you wouldn't have to deal with these last-minute techniques. Yes, they're there. And same thing with the Massachusetts case I'm going to talk about. We don't have to deal with estate recovery and liens. Why? Because when you put things in these irrevocable trusts, they avoid estate recovery. They avoid having liens placed on them. And they explain to you once and for all how irrevocable trust works in a nice question and answer format so that you will finally determine for yourself whether you like them or not, whether you feel like you've given up too much control or not. Talks about living there, talks about selling houses, investing money, talks about the gift tax issues, the income tax issues, how you don't have any adverse income tax issues with these trusts. Many people think you do. Folks, call and get the guide, 866-848-5699 or legalexchangeshow.com. 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Okay, back to this Massachusetts Supreme Court case. So in January of 2008, Mason entered a nursing home, and Medicaid covered his care till he died in August of 2008, so mm-hmm. not overly long. MassHealth in May of 2008, makes sense, placed a lien because, and this is a lifetime lien because he's still living, because they determined that he could not return home, so they placed a lien on the house. The lien was on this Yarmouth home.
0: Mm-hmm.
1: Well, he ended up dying without a will. No planning at all. So he died intestate. The property was never sold. Fast forward to June of 2017. Wow.
0: Wait, 2008?
1: Yeah.
0: Wow.
1: June 2017. Yep. Finally, Mary Ellen files a petition for probate. Wow. July 20th, 2018. The PR is appointed and the bond is approved. In August of 2018, within a month, MassHealth files a notice of claim and a death lien, an at-death lien. Remember, there's mm-hmm. a lifetime lien and a death lien. Okay. September 27, 2021, the property is sold, finally.
0: Wow.
1: And the money is held in escrow. The PR files a claim to strike the state's, both MassHealth's lien and claim against the estate. The trial court granted the motion. The lien, they said, is not applicable. Why? Because the property was not sold during life. That's the lifetime lien. It expires.
0: Mm.
1: And the claim against the estate, although he died before the effective

0: date of the MUPC, the Mass Uniform Probate Code. The three-year rule applies. The three-year rule meaning you got to file a claim within 3 years.
1: You snooze, you lose.
0: That applied because it believed that it was retroactive. Remember, he died before the effective date of the MUPC, but this court believed that the MUPC three-year rule was retroactive and applied to this case, barring the claim.
1: So that was a new rule that was with the new MUPCs.
0: Right, 3 years from death. Right?
1: Yeah.
0: You didn't file. You're way beyond that. Well, the SJC decided that the lifetime lien must expire at death. So they affirmed the lower court on the lifetime lien. I agree with that.
1: Yeah.
0: They reversed on the MUPC issue, stating that it's the retroactivity of the three-year rule does not apply.
1: Right.
0: It was only prospective after 2012.
1: Mm-hmm.
0: Therefore, the old 50-year rule continued to apply, and MassHealth can recover from the sale proceeds of the property.
1: Which sounds right, unfortunately.
0: Sounds right. I mean, and that's if that's the rule, that's
1: years.
0: The rule. Yeah, they had a 50-year rule.
1: Wow.
0: So we're happy about the MUPC.
1: We're happy about the three-year rule, right?
0: Yeah, it's a much better rule. So that's a little bit about, you know, people think all these things that happen, like how does all this work? Look, here's how it works. It doesn't go away just because you go crawl under a rock and don't sell the house.
1: Right. You ignore things.
0: It doesn't work, folks. It's going to come out when you really try to sell the house because the buyer's attorney is going to discover all the lien problems and you can't transfer a good title to the seller the buyer.
1: With the rules currently, even if you waited 5 years to sell it, they would have already put their lien on. If they put their lien on within 3 years, then it's stuck.
0: Yeah, you just got to put the lien on.
1: Yeah.
0: So that's the difference, folks. Lots of stuff going on here. What can we learn from this? Well, procrastination never helps. This guy died without a will. He didn't have anything in place.
1: Mm-hmm.
0: I mean, at least if he had a trust in place. Look, here he had nothing, right? If they had thrown this Yarmouth property in a trust, it would have avoided probate. There would have been no liens. It would have been protecting the assets from the nursing home up front. There is no way to put a lien on the property once it's in the trust. You wouldn't have had to worry about a lifetime lien or a death lien or anything,
1: mm-hmm.
0: or any probate. So it would have just been in the trust. Now, remember, why do they put the lifetime lien on? Well, it can be non-countable, but they're going to put the lien on it, remember. It's non-countable but lienable because if you decide to sell it during life, they want to get paid back.
1: Mm-hmm.
0: Sometimes kids get tired of maintaining the property, paying the real estate taxes, the utilities. Oh, we'll just sell it. Bad idea. There's a capital gain probably due, and you're going to have to pay the state back
1: because
0: there's a lifetime lien. However, as we've said before, the lien is your friend because at least it's, you know, probably it's running up at maybe 50% the rate of private pay.
1: Mm-hmm.
0: So having this lifetime lien or even a lien during life doesn't matter. It's helpful in this case. So what's going on here? What's this three-year rule? The new three-year rule is, again, you have 3 years after death to place a lien on the property. However, this person died before 2012. 50-year rule.
1: 50 years. That's crazy.
0: Now, why are these trusts, these Medicaid irrevocable trusts, so important? Not only are they avoiding probate and protecting assets from the nursing home, but, you know, the liens don't apply. You could have the prop. You could sell the house during your life. It's a grantor mm-hmm. trust. You don't have to worry about not selling. If the kids want to sell, the money goes in the trust. The money then is protected.
1: Yep.
0: It doesn't reset the five-year waiting period. It doesn't do any of that. So you have so much more flexibility
1: and
0: with
1: control.
0: 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And if you decide not to sell it, you still get a step up in basis and you can eliminate, you know, your capital gain.
1: Mm-hmm.
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1: Welcome back into The Legal Exchange with Todd Lutsky. 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Where are we headed now, Todd?
2: We're not going anywhere.
1: All right.
2: We're doing a real life story.
1: Okay, perfect.
2: I got this. Well, that's a case. It's just
1: staying in
2: it's our own case.
1: It's twice in a row.
2: It's a real case.
1: It's the summer. Yeah. I'm tired. I don't want to travel. So I'm glad we're staying here. Yeah.
2: I shouldn't say that. They're all real cases. It's just this one was one that we actually had to deal with.
1: Yeah.
2: So we got a husband and wife. They're 75 husband, 79 wife. They have three kids. Wife is now in the nursing home. This is when the family comes in.
1: Mm-hmm.
2: Wife's in the nursing home for about a year. They explained to me that they were told that they would not be eligible, never be eligible for Medicaid because they had too many assets. So they've already spent about $150,000 on the nursing home.
1: They were told that by the nursing home?
2: Didn't say, but I suspect. Yeah. The assets were a home worth about $900,000. Husband's IRA worth about $500,000. Wife's IRA down to $200,000 because they spent $150,000.
1: Mm-hmm.
2: And an investment account of about $400,000. Well, you might be listening saying that's a lot of assets. Oh, and they had a term life insurance policy on the wife worth about $500,000.
1: Mm-hmm.
2: Remember, term life insurance has no cash surrender value.
1: Yep.
2: Okay. Well, at least they spent money from her IRA.
1: Right.
2: Which is helpful because it's tax deductible. Because you're paying medical expenses, so
1: mm-hmm.
2: a little helpful there.
1: Not coming out completely tax-free, but pretty darn close.
2: Yeah, true. Okay, now remember, do not listen to other folks telling you things. That's what
1: the
2: you were saying.
1: The nursing home is not your friend.
2: That's right, Susan. Just private pay. Don't do that. If they tell you that, don't just private pay. Seek out legal help before you spend the money. Now, in this case, at least they're seeking out legal help after they were aggravated a little bit because they spent $150,000. So they're now, I'm going to tell them, they are eligible now for Medicaid. And they would have been $150,000 sooner.
1: Mm.
2: The $150,000 isn't what makes them eligible. So I wanted to just lay out that fact pattern for you.
1: It's a sad fact pattern.
2: Send the message that, you know, don't, even if you've done no planning, don't just try to apply for Medicaid on your own. Seek out some help and see if there's last-minute planning. But my overall advice is call and get this guide, Unlocking the Power of Irrevocable Medicaid Trust. 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Because advanced planning versus last-minute planning, advanced planning, way better,
1: mm-hmm.
2: right? Now you get the clock running. You have taken a large chunk of these assets, perhaps not the IRAs, and put them into the trust. 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But if you're not sure how the trust works, this guide is a question and answer trust, about 35 or so questions answer. You know, is it a gift? 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Call and get it, 866

0: 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Okay, folks, I'm going to run through some tips and lessons here for you. This is going to be why you seek legal help like they did, but do it before you waste a year of paying. Because, again, that year of paying is not what made them eligible for Medicaid when they walked in my office. They are eligible for Medicaid before that.
1: Right.
0: Even though there's a lot of assets here. So let's run through those assets. The home, that was $900,000. Non-countable. Non-lienable.
1: Because there's a healthy spouse?
0: Healthy spouse. Doesn't even matter the value. The home could have any unlimited value, non-lienable, non-countable. Transfer the house 100% to the healthy spouse. Why? Because transfers between spouses are permissible. And that house is off the table.
1: Nice.
0: That's $900,000 of their total assets. Okay. Well, we got some money left. What do we got? We got $500,000 life insurance policy. There's no cash surrender value on that. Oh, transfers between spouses are permissible. Let's transfer the ownership over to the husband. It was on the wife, remember? Transfer the ownership to the husband. Now, the husband's going to have to continue to make premium payments because it's a term policy. It's okay. He's going to have money to do it. And he's going to get $500,000 when she passes away.
1: Yeah.
0: So you change the beneficiary to make sure it's the husband, make the owner the husband. The transfer between spouses is permissible. And even if it wasn't, the value of what you're transferring today is zero.
1: Yeah.
0: Remember, there's no cash surrender value with term insurance. Home run, take the insurance. So now we've saved $900,000 and $500,000. And we're going down the list. What's next? Well, we have an IRA, plus we have investment accounts. Well, these are all countable assets. So we've gone through the kind of non-countable assets already. Now we're in the countable world. Yeah, those are all countable. What do we got? About $1.2 million. Now, the amount a community spouse can keep today is around $150,000. So I'm just going to throw that out there and call it $2,000 for the sixth spouse.
1: Yeah.
0: So you can back out about $152,000 from the $1.2 million, right? Just round it down. So you bring that down to about $1,050,000 left. Okay. All right. So we back that out. You got about $1,050,000. Call it $1 million for easy numbers for us. Well, now you're still over
1: assets.
0: It's
1: a lot of money.
0: Yeah. So you'd still be denied. Now, and this is important. You'd still be denied at that point because you haven't met the financial eligibility. The financial eligibility is the community spouse is allowed to keep the house and 150.
1: Yep.
0: And the sixth spouse is allowed to keep two.
1: So what do you do with them?
0: But we've got about $1 million kicking around. What are we going to do? Well, some of that's in the IRA. Her IRA is only about $200,000. I'm going to transfer that to him. Why? Because you're allowed.
1: So you're going to withdraw it.
0: Yeah.
1: Pay the taxes.
0: Pay the tax. On $200,000, I'd pay the tax every day.
1: Okay. So now it's after-tax money, non-retirement money.
0: Correct.
1: Okay.
0: Throw it in the bank account. But I'm going to pay the tax because, again, I'm losing $16,000, $17,000 a month if I don't.
1: Right.
0: So, and I'm going to give it to the healthy spouse. So we do that. Then I'm going to take his annuity,
1: his IRA,
0: of $500,000.
1: Yep.
0: And I'm going to buy a separate annuity inside his IRA.
1: Okay.
0: So as not to liquidate the whole IRA and pay a huge income tax on at
1: so
0: the time we're trying to apply.
1: So that'll come out over several years.
0: Yeah, it'll come out over, I can make that pay out over a long period of time, his life expectancy.
1: Okay.
0: But that leaves another $500,000, $600,000 or so that we need to deal with. Okay, we're going to buy another annuity for the husband.
1: A non-retirement one, an after-tax.
0: An after-tax non-retirement annuity. 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So I know they're going to work. 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
1: the assets,
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0: 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That's DAV5K.Boston. Many people assume that if an asset is irrevocable, it's completely out of their hands. 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Cushing & Dolan's new guide, Unlocking the Power of Irrevocable Medicaid Trusts, explains how these trusts can help protect certain assets from the cost of long-term care while still allowing you to maintain important rights and flexibility. 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It explains why many families use these trusts as part of a broader plan to help preserve assets for future generations. Inside, you'll also find information about how these trusts work, what types of assets may be appropriate to transfer, and why the details matter when it comes to protecting what you've built. Get your free guide today. 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That's 866-848-5699. Or you can request it online at LegalExchangeShow.com. 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Cushing & Dolan and or Armstrong Advisory may contact you offering legal or investment services. 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
3: Welcome back. Todd, I have a few questions from listeners for you. First question comes from Dawn in Catuit, Mass. And Dawn writes, my wife and I are in our early 80s and have two children. We own several rental properties, one of which my daughter lives in. We'd like to treat our son and daughter equally, but want to make sure our daughter receives the house she lives in. We've put off doing any planning and are afraid it might be too late to protect our assets given our ages. Should we pick two equal value properties and deed one to each of our kids now?
4: Okay, I'm going to answer this question very simply. Let's move on. Let's move on.
3: There should be a button for that. No.
4: So no, gifting is not the answer. But of course, we need to explain and give you alternatives and help you understand, you know, really why. What you're trying to do, which is why they call lawyers counselors. See, I figured this out. We're counseling. So the first thing is it's not too late. You're in your 80s, and hey, it doesn't matter. However old you are, you're healthy enough at this point, do it. Put together, you know, trusts. I don't know which kind. I'm going to assume that you're maybe worth less than $4 million or $5 million and maybe Medicaid irrevocable trust. I'll put together two of those so that you can protect these assets for them. I mean, ultimately, if you want this daughter who's living in the property to get this property, I would think an irrevocable trust might be in order so that the nursing home doesn't take it in case you get sick. So, again, not knowing their whole estate, I would say two irrevocable trusts, assuming they're over $2 million in assets. And we'll take their houses, put it in there, take some real

0: investment accounts, put it in there, etc. Okay, we got our plan. We got more going on here. That's going to create the 5-year waiting period. It's this equal treatment problem that they that they have. Setting it up, not the problem. Now, I must caution anybody who wants to start giving a particular asset to a particular child. Can you? Absolutely. There's no right or wrong answer. When doing it, though, you might need to, and I'd say might, but probably more often than not, you're going to need to consider unequal treatment for your children. It's oftentimes hard to equalize because assets grow at different rates and you don't
1: know. Right, especially real estate.
0: Yeah, you don't know who's going to, you know, how that's going to work. Can you? Perhaps. So, yes, I would say pick another asset, another house that's as close to equal value as you can. Mm-hmm. And say in your document, upon our deaths, allocate property XYZ to a share for the benefit of daughter. Mm-hmm. And by the way, put or any replacement property in case you sell it.
1: Okay.
0: You know, and allocate property ABC to son, if that's where mm-hmm. you want it to go, or any replacement property. And oftentimes I go out of my way to say, and or maybe the proceeds from the sale in case you don't buy something else, you still want her to have the money that she would have got from that. So put that into the language, into the trust. And then you could simply say everything else equally. But if you do that, again, might not be equal. Or you could put a little language in the trust that says balance of the assets goes equally. But before we do that, you have to look at the value of the two properties. And let's say they're off by $100,000. Mm-hmm. Then the one who got the more valuable home by $100,000, you would take and have a formula that says allocate the difference to the child who has less.
1: So you could give $100,000 to the son if the daughter's house was worth more.
0: Correct.
1: Got it.
0: And then you have language that says the balance goes equally to the kids. Mm-hmm. And then whatever other language you want from a creditor protection standpoint or divorce proof. So, folks, it can be done. And guess what? It can be done with these irrevocable Medicaid trusts. So many people feel like they lose control, can't do things that they want to do, can't leave things the way they want to leave it. Folks, I'm just going to leave it at this. This is a guide that is a question and answer format, and it will answer, I assure you, it's going to answer 95% of your questions that you ever had about irrevocable trusts, from gift tax to estate tax to selling property to how much control you have to who can be trustee. Folks, call and get it and learn once and for all if these trusts are right for you. 866-848-5699 or LegalExchangeShow.com. 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
1: Todd, our last question comes from Lydia in Cranston, Rhode Island. And Lydia writes, my mother has decided to sell her home and move in with me. She would like to pay for an in-law apartment addition to be built onto my home so that she can age in place with me. If she pays for the addition, will this be a problem if she goes into a nursing home later on? Also, could my siblings force me to pay them back as part of their inheritance once my mom passes away?
0: I'm going to start with the end of that because that's the part that bothers me the most. It's mom's money. Mm-hmm. Mom can do what she wants with mom's money. I mean, is there undue influence here by Lydia? I don't know, but I'm assuming not. I mean, if she's moving in there, they probably had a conversation. And so I'm going to say mom can do what she wants with the money. I don't think the kids can always sue. But again, that'd be an uphill battle. And quite frankly, I can tell you that if I'm the children, I'm the siblings, I would be thrilled that one of my siblings want to take care of mom.
1: Yeah.
0: You know, I mean, not that, you know, I wouldn't, but if someone else wants to do it, it's a lot of work.
1: Yeah.
0: So, to me, it's not about her getting more. It's she earned it. Mm-hmm. That's sort of the way I would look at it. So just wanted to, you know, get that part out of the way. Mom's job, mom's money. Mom can do what she wants
1: yeah.
0: with her money. And then she can even put language in there, no contest clause or sure. whatever in her estate plan.
1: So what's the best way for Lydia to have mom pay for this addition?
0: Yeah, so this is the issue, right? If she just takes money, Lydia, I'm sorry, if mom just takes money and gives it to the daughter,

0: And so far, it's good for mom in two cents. One, it's good for the daughter. It's only a one-year waiting period. Mm-hmm. It's good for mom because now she has the right to live there.
1: Sounds a little too good to be true.
0: Yeah, because there's a little penalty issue. What's the penalty issue? Well, it's a sale. So daughter is going to incur a capital gains tax on the sale of that nugget of ownership.
1: Of a private owned house.
0: And when you sell to a related party a life interest, the Section 121 capital gains exclusion doesn't apply.
1: Okay.
0: So she's going to have some small capital gains tax. I say small. I don't know what it is, mm-hmm. but it's on the value of what she sold.
1: That portion.
0: Not the whole house.
1: Okay.
0: So there will be some capital gains tax. To me, small price to
1: yeah.
0: pay for all the benefits that go with it. Not a bad approach. But folks, do planning. Call and get the guide, 866-848-5699.
1: If you have a question you'd like to ask Todd, visit his website, legalexchangeshow.com, and click on the Ask Todd tab. Hopefully, if I read it, he'll answer it and stop you from becoming one of his next real-life stories. You've been listening to Todd Lutsky, a partner with the law firm of Cushing & Dolan. I'm Susan Powers, a financial advisor with the Armstrong Advisory Group. We'll be right back after this quick break on The Legal Exchange with Todd Lutsky.
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1: Welcome back into The Legal Exchange with Todd Lutsky. I'm Susan Powers, a financial advisor with the Armstrong Advisory Group. And I'm joined, of course, by Todd Lutsky, a partner with the law firm of Cushing & Dolan with a master's in

0: taxation. So, Todd, this month's guide, it's all about unlocking the power of irrevocable trusts. In the same fashion, this guide is all questions and answers. So I'm going to ask you questions.
1: That's it.
0: And let's see if your answers match the guide. How's that?
1: Rolling up my sleeves.
0: All right. So let's start with some pretty basic things. What type of assets should you actually retitle or transfer into one of these irrevocable Medicaid trusts?
1: And that's a fair question. First of all, it really can hold almost anything you want it to hold. It can hold your home,
0: mm-hmm.
1: rental property.
0: Yeah.
1: If you want to put that in, vacation homes,
0: mm-hmm.
1: investment portfolios,
0: mm-hmm.
1: bank accounts, CDs. I'm not suggesting you throw all your money in, but
0: sure.
1: any amounts of any of these things can be all retitled to this trust. But the one item that you really, or maybe two items you have to deal with separately, one item for sure would be qualified money.
0: So retirement accounts.
1: IRA or 401k, 403b, you know, the 457 plan.
0: Roths or traditional.
1: Yeah, mm-hmm. you can't really transfer those in because you'd have to take them out of where they are, which generally results in a huge income tax mm-hmm. liability. So you kind of got to leave those alone.
0: Sure.
1: There's other ways to deal with it. And the other one that you most of the time don't put in the trust is life insurance, right? Because if you're making premium payments
0: mm-hmm.
1: and you don't own it because the trust owns it, then that's going to be a waiting period.

0: I don't know if I'd have to do a transfer tax or not, but if you transfer things to your trust, do you have to file gift tax returns and transfer taxes and all of that stuff?
1: Yeah, so I think that you're right. To make the analogy, if you wrote me a check for more than $19,000, remember that $19,000 is that freebie amount that doesn't require any reporting of any kind. But if you wrote a $100,000 check to me or to a child or to whoever you wrote it to, that's arguably a taxable gift to the extent it's north of the $19,000.
0: Right.
1: And you would have to file the form. It's called a 709 gift tax return. You're not going to pay any gift tax, but you still got to file it. You just eat up some of your exemption. Transferring assets to these trusts, because remember, you could be transferring $1 million home.
0: Sure.
1: Big $700,000 vacation home you could be transferring to these trusts. Those transfers are incomplete gifts the way this trust is designed. So you really aren't required to file. I mean, they say you should file, but there's no reason to file because it's not a gift.
0: Mm-hmm.
1: The asset in the trust is still going to be part of your estate when you die by design.
0: Yep.
1: For basis step up and things like that. So incomplete gift for gift tax purposes. Don't have to file anything. You're in good shape. Folks, these are just a few of the it's a flavor of the questions and answers that are in this guide. It's literally just like Susan's reading it. There's a specific question with a specific answer as to income taxes, estate taxes, gift taxes, day-to-day operation, selling a house, collecting rent, buying a house, all the questions that you would have about an irrevocable Medicaid trust. And when you're done, I can assure you that you're going to know whether you like it or it's not for you.
0: Mm.
1: Call and get the guide, 866-848-5699 or LegalExchangeShow.com, unlocking the power of irrevocable Medicaid trusts, 866-848-5699 or LegalExchangeShow.com, and always Cushing Dolan PC as the Instagram page for more info.

showed, what, 6.5% year-over-year inflation. Mm-hmm. And key cooling off occurring in goods inflation specifically. We're starting to see some stuff in services, but by and large, what we were seeing was goods inflation beginning to cool off. The headline reports that we saw this morning for January were slightly higher than expectation, but I would say

0: who is in the process of selling their what was their primary residence and now refurbishing their vacation home to make it their new primary.
1: Okay.
0: So they're going to actually be selling their primary home at the end of this month. So they're going to have, we've opened up brokerage accounts in the name of their trust.
1: And both of these houses are in the trust.
0: Both of these houses are in their Erie Vocable Trust. So we've opened up brokerage accounts in anticipation of receiving
1: money
0: proceeds from the sale of that home.
1: Perfect.
0: So now they are going to be renovating what will be their new primary residence. It's their existing vacation home.
1: Right.
0: Probably a couple $100,000 of expenses. So how does that look from a practical perspective? Like, how do they go about doing that?
1: Right. So I think what you're driving at, Susan, is it sounds like they're going to be using a lot of principal, not just income.
0: Yes.
1: Because these trusts are income-only trusts. They do allow you to get access directly from the trust for the income.
0: Mm-hmm.
1: Hey, just pay it out automatically into their personal account. And that's how it works. But Todd, this addition we're putting on or this renovation we're doing might be hundreds of thousands of dollars.
0: Yep.
1: If it is, that's principal. So I sell my home that I'm living in.
0: Yes.
1: And I now have, you know, $1 million in the house, in these trusts. That's principal. And the only way to use the principal is to hire a contractor.
0: Yep.
1: And the trustee of the trust would actually write checks out of the trust to the contractor, who then will pay their subs and do whatever they do to complete the process.
0: Mm-hmm.
1: So that principal is not coming out to you or the donor of the trust, which is not allowed.
0: Yep.
1: It's simply being used to purchase another or improve another asset that is in the trust.
0: So they haven't lost their flexibility to make this move whatsoever.
1: Haven't lost the flexibility, and you're going to learn also in the trust, folks, that in this guide, that there's no adverse income tax consequence to selling their old primary residence. They're still going to get the capital gains exclusion. 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
0: Todd Lutsky from the law firm of Cushing & Dolan, thank you so much.
1: Thank you, Susan. Always a pleasure.
0: I'm Susan Powers, a financial advisor with the Armstrong Advisory Group. We thank you for joining us today, and we'll be back again next week on The Legal Exchange with Todd Lutsky.
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1: Good morning, everyone. Mark Rosenthal. Here's what's happening on this Tuesday. Increasing clouds. It'll be warm and muggy. Showers and storms could arrive before dark. Temperature is 77 to 84. Occasional showers overnight. Maybe a thunderstorm and muggy. Lows about 68. And tomorrow, lots of clouds. A little sun. It'll be warm and muggy near ED. Look for some scattered showers and storms. Nicer weather comes this way on Thursday. That's my forecast. I'm Mark Eisenthal.
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0: The worst case scenario is different, right? The worst case scenario is more recession causing in the short term, which would be shortages of actual product. And we got there in some countries earlier this spring. I don't know how likely that is, but to me, that's the bigger threat than the inflation part would be, oh yeah, not only are we seeing this, but oh, in fact, we're seeing supply chain issues for all sorts of products because certain countries can't get energy products into their nation.
1: Yeah,
0: we're not there now.
1: Yeah, it seems unlikely to tip the U.S. economy into recession. It's very hard to get to that. And I know you're not saying that. It could make a recession, obviously, a lot worse, like some of the supply chain, some of the energy shock challenges that we experienced during the 1970s.
0: I was going to say, yeah, you don't have to go that far back in history to see a very similar parallel here. Let's take a quick break. When we come back, I do want to talk about General Motors, who released their earnings and had a bit to say about where their sales are going and how they're succeeding. That's next here on the Financial Exchange.
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political state we're in is that every 4 years we have a complete seesaw in terms of the direction of regulations on all sorts of different things, tariffs, fuel efficiency, etc. Let's take a quick break. When we return, Wall Street Watch coming up next.

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5: This is Tucker Silva with the Financial Exchange Show, and I'm joined today by estate planning attorney Todd Lutsky from the law firm of Cushing & Dolan with your Financial Exchange Quick Tip of the Day. And today we're talking about how Medicaid irrevocable trusts operate. Todd, many people are afraid that if they transfer money to an irrevocable trust, they will be giving up control of their assets and will have to ask their trustee for permission to spend their own money. Now, is this a valid concern?
6: No, it's really not. And folks, when you think about irrevocable trust, please remember that there are many different kinds of irrevocable trust. There are some that require a loss of control, rigidity, inflexibility. However, the trust we're talking about when you're protecting assets from a nursing home allow the donor to remove and replace the trustee, allow the donor to have really an unbelievable amount of control over the assets that are in the trust. They can live in their house, they can manage and invest their own money, they can sell a house, they can buy a new house. When the money's invested, they can have the income come directly to them. Folks, the control you keep over your assets in an irrevocable trust is really something you must try to learn about, and that's why we're giving you away a guide today to help you understand.

0: just, hey, there's too many questions about not only what will be the tariff rate on goods that I need to import to make a product, but then what sort of retaliation am I going to face when I try and sell my finished product into another market? And so with all that uncertainty, yeah, thank goodness we're getting saved by kind of the AI moment that we are having right now. I know there's plenty of downsides to that too, but economically, thank goodness that there are a bunch of very well-funded companies that are pouring money indiscriminately into the AI sector.
1: But the uncertainty had real, I guess the point I'm trying to make, even if you are indifferent to the arguments, the theoretical arguments against restrictions on trade, specifically tariffs, because they favor select industries, usually politically powerful at the expense of the rest of us. Look at what it did to economic growth and job creation last year. Last year should have been a slam dunk. We were coming off two very strong years relative to potential growth or trend of 2.8 and 2.9% in 2023 and 2024. It was actually 2.9 and 2.8, but nearly three GDP growth, real, year over year. We went from that to 2.1. That's the wrong direction. We went from about 120,000 jobs a month to 9,000 jobs a month. And that started happening, the shriveling of payrolls, precisely when the tariff
0: Liberation Day.
1: announcements started. Liberation, yeah, you could see it in the data. It's crystal clear. So even if you're indifferent to free trade pleas from people like me and many, many others who make them, look at what it did to economic growth and job creation.
0: I will play devil's advocate for a moment just for the sake of
1: Please.
0: doing so. I can look at that and blame it on the way in which the tariffs were done rather than the tariffs themselves.
1: That's what I'm saying, Mike. Look, I'm not. I also want to put the issue of should we be imposing tariffs on this or that country or this or that good aside. There's a way to do that, a process for that. It's deliberative and it gives businesses certainty as to what the law will be a year from now. The key point is the one you already made. Nobody knows what the structure of tariffs will be 6 months or a year from now. And if you had asked us to guess what it would have been today, 6 months ago, based on what we knew at the time, we would have guessed incorrectly because they've been all over the place.
0: Let's take a quick break when we come back. Fed meeting coming up next week. What should we expect out of Kevin Warsh at his second Federal Reserve interest rate decision? That's next here on the Financial Exchange.
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7: All right, Mark, we've got a Fed meeting next week, July 29th. Probabilities, according to Chicago Mercantile Exchange, the CME Fed Watch tool, is that there is an 80% chance that they do not do anything at that next meeting in terms of rate moves, and things stand right where they are. Current rates for the Fed sitting between 3.5% and 3.75%. When we go look at mortgage rates, they are, as always, considerably higher. 30-year fixed rate average, according to Mortgage News Daily, now sitting at 6.7%. And I guess my first question for you, Mark, is, are interest rates restrictive at these levels?
8: That's a hard argument.
7: Let's define restrictive.
8: Yeah, so a rate that is a federal funds rate, which is their short-term

0: rounding error of overall expectations for what we would see from the headline numbers. So let's start right there. Headline inflation up 0.5% month over month. I believe expectations were for a 0.4% increase. Year over year, 6.4% year over year. So a decline from last month, but again, slightly hotter than was anticipated, I believe.
1: Yeah, I think we'd been lulled into a sense in markets, not us, just collectively we, the whole country.

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0: expectations, but I would say within a rounding error of overall expectations for what we would see from the headline numbers. So let's start right there. Headline inflation up 0.5% month over month. I believe expectations were for a 0.4% increase. Year over year, 6.4% year over year. So a decline from last month, but again, slightly hotter than was anticipated, I believe.
1: Yeah, I think we'd been lulled into a sense in markets, not us,

0: 5% year-over-year inflation. Mm-hmm. And key cooling off occurring in goods inflation specifically. We're starting to see some stuff in services, but by and large, what we were seeing was goods inflation beginning to cool off. The headline reports that we saw this morning for January were slightly higher than expectations, but I would say within a rounding error of overall expectations for what we would see from the headline numbers. So let's start right there. Headline inflation up 0.5% month over month. I believe expectations were for a 0.4% increase. Year over year, 6.4% year over year. So a decline from last month, but again, slightly hotter than was anticipated, I believe.
1: Yeah, I think we'd been lulled into a sense in markets, not us, just collectively we, the whole country, investors, however you want.

0: AI developers and not the extraordinarily cheap Chinese government-funded AI labs instead. Let's take a quick break. When we come back, let's talk a little bit more about this Chinese AI story. I think it is a really compelling piece. And again, if there is any competition to the U.S. system, it is the Chinese system, as has been the case with pretty much every big economic push we've seen in the last few decades, whether it's automotives or other new technology. Let's take a quick break, and I'm going to talk a little bit more about the Chinese AI system and what they're considering next.
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6: The answer is absolutely yes, you should bother. And here's why, folks. There's people who maybe don't even start their planning until they're 80. It doesn't mean just because you're 80, you don't try, you don't plan, right? 85, you plan. You don't know whether you're going to get sick or not get sick. But by the same token, when you're 65 and you're doing your planning, you also might not make it past the 5 years. So just because you might not make it past the 5 years is not a reason to get this clock started. For example, lots of times when we put assets in the trust, we leave lots of assets outside the trust, especially IRA assets. So let's say you made it 3 years, but you had $200,000 in an IRA outside the trust. If I got $1 million worth of assets in the trust, I'm happy to spend $200,000 of my IRA to get past the remaining 2 years to get me protected from the nursing home with $1 million that went in there. So getting the clock started is always better than not having the clock started.
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5: Markets are in positive territory with a rally in tech as we're seeing more second quarter earnings stream in. Right now, the Dow is up 0.2%. S&P 500 now up over 0.75%. NASDAQ up 1.2% or 324 points higher. Russell 2000 is up about 1%. 10-year Treasury yield up 2 basis points at 4.62%. And oil up 2% higher, trading at $85 a barrel. General Motors reported better than expected second quarter earnings and raised its full year profit outlook, driven by stronger margins on its largest vehicles and lower tariff costs. GM shares are up by 4%. Meanwhile, Novo Nordisk says

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0: Hi, this is Chuck and Mike from the Armstrong Advisory Group. We've got a guide available this month. It's titled Talking to Your Kids About Inheritance. And Mike, one of the pieces that I think needs to be focused on in this discussion is how long-term care situations may influence what kind of inheritance is able to be passed on and what plans are for long-term care.
1: Yeah, we all know the vast majority of people do not carry long-term care insurance, whether for right or wrong, that is the case. And so having an understanding with the kids, not only of, you know, who's in charge of making medical decisions, but how you expect that those medical decisions could affect a future inheritance and what to prioritize, right? Maybe there's a family home that's always been in the family that you want to make sure is passed along, and valuing that appropriately compared to retirement accounts or something else can be confusing for children.
0: When we talk about the impact that long-term care costs can have on an inheritance, what's the scale that we're talking about these days?
1: Well, I mean, in Northeast, where this type of care is typically most expensive, you can be talking about pushing $200,000 a year on certain types of long-term care. 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
1: The guide is titled Talking to Your Kids About Inheritance, and you can request it by calling 800-393-4001. 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
3: Hi, everyone. Mark Rosenthal with you on this Tuesday afternoon. Here's what's happening. Thickening clouds. It'll be warm and muggy. Showers and storms could arrive before dark. Temperatures 77 to 84. Occasional showers and thunderstorms overnight. Temperatures in the upper 60s. Tomorrow, lots of clouds. A little sun. It'll be warm and muggy near 80. There could be some pop-up showers and storms. Much nicer weather moves in here on Thursday. That's my forecast. I'm Mark Rosenthal.
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1: Good morning, happy Tuesday, and welcome back to the Financial Exchange. It's Mike, Mark, and Tucker with you on a Tuesday where we've got equity markets rebounding a bit after a slight sell-off yesterday. But the bigger picture when it comes to stocks is while the S&P 500 itself has been remarkably flat over the last couple of months, we are now sitting at 74.80, let's call it, on the S&P 500, which is just about precisely where we were back on May 15th of this year. So really no movement for the last couple of months as investors are digesting what are quite high prices on stocks combined with risks out of the Iran war and questions about the continued AI trade. But we do have stocks rebounding a little bit today and then earnings that will be rolling out for the next couple of weeks. The next big heavy hitter comes tomorrow after the bell with both Alphabet and Tesla reporting earnings after the close. Plenty of others going this week as well. We had Novartis, Schwab, Danaher all report earnings this morning. We will have Philip Morris, GE Vernova, Texas Instruments, IBM all reporting, Intel, RTX, T-Mobile, Thermo Fisher. So not that they aren't also important to markets, but when we talk about a company like RTX now, since they combined with United Tech, $260 billion market cap is nothing to sneeze at, but with Alphabet now being nearly $4.25 trillion, it's not going to move markets in the same way. Next week, we have a even stronger kickoff in the earnings department, in addition to a Federal Reserve meeting and interest rate announcement. But next week, after the close on Wednesday, we'll be hearing from Microsoft and Meta, as well as Apple and Amazon. So a very heavy hitting week next week. While markets themselves overall, S&P 500 relatively flat for the last couple of months, the individual components underneath the hood have not been terribly flat. In fact, they've been quite volatile when you look at single stock volatility. And so this earnings season may make quite a difference depending on how one invests these days. But the overall question, I think, when it comes to markets, I know we're going to talk about, you know, what I would consider distractions today with tariff announcements, renewed hostilities in the Middle East. The question that seems to really matter at this moment in time is, are the companies that are pouring this much money into AI seeing any return on investment on that spend? And I'm not sure that that answer to that question is going to matter this quarter, but it's clearly what investors in the S&P 500 are asking, and not even the S&P, globally are asking themselves, because not only is the U.S. stock market tied to this stuff, but the Korean market, the Chinese market, and just about every market globally, other than maybe Europe, is pretty tied to how well or poorly these investments pay off.
2: Yeah, as an investor, I don't care about last quarter's earnings or even last year's. To the extent that they're predictive and their usefulness in forecasting is actually pretty weak, but to the extent that I may think, we're going to talk about GM in a little bit now.
1: Sure.
2: Not an AI stock, not yet anyway.
1: They might want to be. Ford tried, so we'll see with the GE, or just right. GM.
2: Right. I guess my point is, I care not about, when you're buying any asset, past performance. We all know it's not predictive, that little disclaimer that appears on advertisements, and that's there for legal reasons. It could also be there for statistical reasons. Earnings don't correlate well with future earnings. And the reason for that, of course, is that the economy's twists and

0: returns are unpredictable. This AI investing frenzy will come to a screeching halt in the event of a recession.
1: Yes.
0: It'll reverse quickly, and presumably so will the fortunes of those, the fortunes of the stocks of those companies. Longer term, will it pay off? Depends on what you mean by pay off. These are all bigger questions than we're going to try to answer in this segment. Will they pay off for the companies making the investments today is really the question for investors
1: and
0: today.
1: History,
0: not so much. Go ahead.
1: And history would say no.
0: Yeah, if you look at past revolutions,
1: sure.
0: Radio in the 20s, electronics in the 60s, and you can go farther back than that if you like railroads and canals. Overexcitement is followed by overinvestment and oversaturation and destructive competition and defaults and retrenchment. These things still change the face of the economy as AI, I was going to say, sorry, I'm slamming the table. I don't even feel that strongly about this. As AI undoubtedly will, according to the experts, but it doesn't mean that today's leading firms will be the winners of tomorrow.
1: That's the critical piece, right? It's not that the technology isn't incredible. It's not that it won't change the world. It's not that
0: sure.
1: It won't make work different for all of us. It's very simply that history has proven that the companies that lead the way in investment and are treated as winners in the early stages are not often the same companies that end up being the big owners and capitalizers on the new technology. And most certainly, even those that do end up continuing and being dominant in that space, not all of them end up being dominant and continuing.
0: Only if
1: that
0: you
1: space.
0: Can, by the nature of it's a capital intensive business.
1: Sure.
0: So there will be only a few winners. And the irony, and it's kind of a perverse one, is that everybody's got to overinvest today. That sows the seeds of the demise of at least a few of them.
1: We've got stocks up in early trading, as I mentioned. We've also got oil prices moving higher on continued tensions between the United States and Iran, as well as surrounding areas. Oil prices up to $85 per barrel now, up another 2.25% this morning as we enter the 10th day of hostilities re-escalating in Iran. Not only do we have Iran, who is, we keep using the word blockading the Strait of Hormuz. I don't know that that's an accurate term for it, but I don't think we have another word for it. There is no physical vessel blockade, but when you can use tiny drones that are very difficult to defend against to strike any vessel in the strait, you've effectively stopped traffic. So we're calling it a blockade and has been so far pretty successful. In addition, Iran-backed Houthis on Monday said that they would be imposing a maritime blockade on Saudi Arabia. The big story here being that Saudi is one of the largest, second largest oil producer in the world, maybe, have been rerouting a lot of their oil flows through the Red Sea. Should the Houthis in Yemen be successful in blockading here, then we just have another supply of energy that goes offline, or if not goes offline entirely, then gets decreased pretty substantially. And you know, one of the questions that has been risen, you know, we saw oil prices come way down. Why didn't we see gasoline and diesel prices come down with it? And the answer isn't all that complicated, but the answer is that Russian energy infrastructure has been largely taken offline due to the escalations in Ukraine, and to the point where the Russians are no longer exporting refined products. The Chinese, who have been decreasing their purchases of crude oil, are therefore exporting a lot less refined product as well. You've got several refineries throughout the Middle East that are either offline or not able to export. And then you've got the threat now of this new waterway being threatened. And so, therefore, yeah, the logical price move is upwards for the time being. And we are right back to where we were a few months ago of, hey, we can probably navigate this for a few weeks or months, but should it, you know, take an extraordinarily long period of time, then the idea of shortages and prices back in the hundreds on crude oil is perfectly rational if we end up on that path.
0: Yeah, I mean, the day-to-day on this stuff

0: overall expectations for what we would see from the headline numbers. So let's start right there. Headline inflation up 0.5% month over month. I believe expectations were for a 0.4% increase. Year over year, 6.4% year over year. So a decline from last month, but again, slightly hotter than was anticipated, I believe.
1: Yeah, I think we've been lulled into a sense in markets.

0: make a recession obviously a lot worse, like some of the supply chain, some of the energy shock challenges that we experienced during the 1970s.
1: I was going to say, yeah, you don't have to go that far back in history to see a very similar parallel here. Let's take a quick break. When we come back, I do want to talk about General Motors, who released their earnings and had a bit to say about where their sales are going and how they're succeeding. That's next here on the Financial Exchange.
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1: All of the automakers, I feel like, have changed their business models a little bit since COVID, and General Motors is speaking to that a little bit in this most recent earnings. The stock's up a little bit in early trading today, up about 3.5%. For the year, it's basically flat, although they did see a big boost in stock price at the end of last year, so up a good 50% if you look at the last 12 months. So General Motors doing just fine. Where they're seeing success, no surprise, you've heard us talk about pretty much every U.S. automaker in this same fashion. Trucks, big SUVs, they are able to charge huge prices, and we seem to have an almost endless appetite for those giant trucks and SUVs, and that's where they make a huge profit margin. So they're doing just fine in that space. The piece that I said about, you know, changing their business model a little bit is they are pretty intentionally keeping inventory levels quite low. They are, I think we've all experienced this. I don't know, Bill, you did actually. You bought a car, what, two years ago. Tucker, you?
2: February.
1: Did you both experience this effect of, okay, yeah, I can't just walk on the lot and demand whatever vehicle and whatever color I want. I'm going to have to search around a little bit more. Because that's been my experience in the two cars. Shoot, I've had to buy three cars in the last 6 years due to accidents. So,
2: mine was due to an accident as well, so I was kind of hard-pressed against time, but I was lucky to find one pretty quick.
1: But you did experience that feeling of a shortage. I've definitely experienced that with the minivan that I purchased, the Honda Civic that I purchased in 2021, and then less so with the most recent car I purchased because it's electric and there seems to be plenty of those to go around. But this creation of an artificial feeling of shortages seems to be working quite well for the automakers, and they do it especially on their best-selling vehicles. So the highest trim levels of their pickups, the highest trim levels of their Cadillac and Chevy SUVs, they generally produce pretty few of them, and for that reason, they're able to create this sense of shortage. The dealerships probably don't love it, but they're willing to put up with it, and it's helping GM's earnings seemingly quite a bit. Adjusted earnings before interest and taxes this year is going to range between $14 and $16 billion. That's above their previous forecast of $13.5 to $15.5 billion. Obviously not an easy business to make money in, and they're pretty much only competitive here in the United States because China has started to corner most other auto markets, but they're doing quite well here in the U.S.
3: I don't know many investment in my day job. I talk to people that manage money for firms like the one that we work for, and I've never known an investment manager that they have analysts that cover automotives coincident with their coverage assignments of other consumer discretionary stocks.
1: Yep.
3: But none that I've ever owned them or been excited about them.
1: They're terrible businesses.
3: Yeah, so that's why I have a hard time coming up with anything interesting.
1: I think the most interesting thing I have to say about the U.S. auto manufacturers, Ford, GM, are entirely reliant on giant trucks and SUV, gas-guzzling cars that aren't terribly fuel-efficient. And so I feel like the most intelligent thing I have to say about these car companies is that they are screwed if gas prices are headed for higher for longer.
3: Unless they can shrink like they've done, keep inventories, they're creating scarcity. No, not quite the right way to look at it, but lean inventory.
1: It's artificial scarcity, I agree.
3: They're not, as opposed to the old days where they were compelled to discount aggressively, they're just not making as many, and they're making more per vehicle, and
1: right.
3: EPS growth has been good. Some other metrics are lousy, but some of the top-line stuff looks good.
1: I just don't think that they have the ability to, for instance,

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4: 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And today we're talking about how Medicaid irrevocable trusts operate. Todd, many people are afraid that if they transfer money to an irrevocable trust, they will be giving up control of their assets and will have to ask their trustee for permission to spend their own money. Now, is this a valid concern?
5: No, it's really not. And folks, when you think about irrevocable trust, please remember that there are many different kinds of irrevocable trust. There are some that require a loss of control, rigidity, inflexibility. However, the trust we're talking about when you're protecting assets from a nursing home allow the donor to remove and replace the trustee, allow the donor to have really an unbelievable amount of control over the assets that are in the trust. They can live in their house, they can manage and invest their own money, they can sell a house, they can buy a new house. When the money's invested, they can have the income come directly to them. Folks, the control you keep over your assets in an irrevocable trust is really something you must try to learn about, and that's why we're giving you away a guide today to help you understand these trusts.
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4: Well, markets are in positive territory with a rebound at Tech as second quarter earnings season picked.

0: up steam. Right now, the Dow is up 0.2%. S&P 500 up by a similar measure. NASDAQ up over 1% higher. Russell 2000 is up over 0.75%. 10-year Treasury yield up 2 basis points at 4.62%. And oil jumping 2% higher, trading at $85 a barrel. GM reported better than expected earnings and raised its full-year profit outlook, driven by stronger margins on its largest vehicles and lower tariff costs. GM up by 3%. Meanwhile, Novo Nordisk said it is suing Eli Lilly, claiming that Lilly's advertising for its obesity shot and diabetes injection is misleading consumers. Novo is referring to Lilly's nationwide ads that cite outdated clinical trials to compare the highest doses of Lilly's medicines to lower doses of Novo's drugs. Both stocks modestly higher. Sticking with pharma, where Novartis beat second quarter earnings and revenue expectations, that stock up by 5%. 3M jumping nearly 10% higher after the manufacturing conglomerate beat earnings and revenue expectations, and shares in Taiwan Semiconductor up 4% following a report from Nikkei that the chipmaker will raise prices for its services by up to 10% next year. I'm Tucker Silva, and that is Wall Street Watch.
1: In retaliation for Canadian treatment of U.S. alcohol and other products, the president is using a Great Depression-era law from the 1930s to impose tariffs on Canada this morning. The tariffs are being applied under Section 338 of the 1930 Tariff Act, which gives the president power to impose duties of as much as 50% on countries deemed to discriminate against U.S. commerce. This law, the provision, has never once been used to impose tariffs, according to officials, which makes me wonder just how successful it's going to be in courts in imposing them and what needs to be adhered to. But as I mentioned, never before been used. Tariffs on Canada, should they go into effect, will be on products including milk, hockey equipment, which, I mean, guys, that's all they got, beer, plywood, but would exclude major resource imports such as energy, potash, and critical minerals, which kind of makes you question just how significant this will be on Canadians. We will see where this goes. I don't know, you know, how serious this is. There's been threats of tariffs over Canadian wildfire smoke hitting the United States, and quite frankly, the tariff mess seems to be, how do I describe it? Unpredictable and very uncertain.
2: Well, their application certainly has been. Whether you agree with tariffs or, like me, you think that they benefit a very small group at the expense of the rest of us, which is absolutely the case, and there are lots of examples historically.
1: So whether you agree with me or whether you're wrong,
2: or whether you don't know anything about tariffs or trade. No, it's true, though. I mean, you'd have to be either an advocate for a specific industry, like the sugar producers, for example, sugar farmers. We raised tariffs on sugar. This is one example. There are so many. Raised tariffs on sugar. We put the candy business, we put them out of business. We used to make candy here, among other things, using sugar. We don't anymore because of 1980s and 1990s era tariffs. Lots of examples of that. Beyond the sort of academic argument for and against tariffs, the way they've been applied here is not productive. I wish the president, we all wish the president, would just settle on a tariff strategy and see it through. The reason why economic growth was slower last year by a lot than the previous 2 years, previous 4 years, that matter, if you want to judge it on presidential term performance, the reason why job growth disappeared last year relative to the prior 2 years, the reason why, one of the reasons why inflation went up last year relative to the year before, is the way that tariffs were pursued. It's erratic. It comes in fits and starts. It's incoherent overall.
1: Yeah, I think, again, Mark's got his very clear view on tariffs. I tend to agree with the view on tariffs and their impact on productivity.
2: Well, I'm not really, excuse me one second, it's not really a view, it's more like how they affect the economy.
1: Sure.
2: And then you can say, nope, I still like them because I think we should protect
1: this industry, that industry.
2: Sorry, I just wanted to clarify, excuse me.
1: But even should you follow that,

0: in job creation last year. Last year should have been a slam dunk. Mm-hmm. We were coming off two very strong years relative to potential growth or trend of 2.8 and 2.9% in 2023 and 2024. It was actually 2.9 and 2.8, but nearly three. GDP growth, real, year over year. We went from that to 2.1. That's the wrong direction. We went from about 120,000 jobs a month to 9,000 jobs a month. And that started happening, the shriveling of payrolls, precisely when the tariff
1: Liberation
0: announcements started.
1: Yeah.
0: Liberation, yeah. Yeah. You could see it in the data. It's crystal clear. So even if you're indifferent to free trade pleas from people like me and many, many others who make them, look at what it did to economic growth and job creation.
1: I will play devil's advocate for a moment just for the sake of doing so. I can look at that and blame it on the way in which the tariffs were done rather than the tariffs themselves.
0: That's what I'm saying, Mike. Look, I also want to put the issue of should we be imposing tariffs on this or that country or this or that good aside. There's a way to do that, a process for that. It's deliberative and it gives businesses certainty as to what the law will be a year from now. The key point is the one you already made. Nobody knows what the structure of tariffs will be 6 months or a year from now. And if you had asked us to guess what it would have been today, 6 months ago, based on what we knew at the time, we would have guessed incorrectly because they've been all over the place.
1: Let's take a quick break. When we come back, Fed meeting coming up next week. What should we expect out of Kevin Warsh at his second Federal Reserve interest rate decision? That's next here on the Financial Exchange.
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3: All right, Mark, we've got a Fed meeting next week, July 29th. Probabilities, according to Chicago Mercantile Exchange, the CME Fed Watch tool, is that there is an 80% chance that they do not do anything at that next meeting in terms of rate moves, and things stand right where they are. Current rates for the Fed sitting between 3.5 and 3.75. When we go look at mortgage rates, they are, as always, considerably higher. 30-year fixed rate average, according to Mortgage News Daily, now sitting at 6.7%. And I guess my first question for you, Mark, is, are interest rates restrictive at these levels?
4: That's a hard argument.
3: Let's define restrictive.
4: Yeah. So a rate that is a federal funds rate, which is their short-term interest rate, their main policy tool, that is not restrictive, keeps inflation constant and growth at its potential growth rate. Mm-hmm. Let's call potential growth 2%. And when we say growth, we mean gross domestic product, that number we get every quarter from the BEA. So if rates are neither restrictive nor stimulative, you would expect the economy to be growing at about potential and inflation to be neither increasing nor decreasing. Growth, as I mentioned in the last segment, slowed down a lot last year relative to the previous 2 years. That may have helped put some downward pressure on inflation. If you're looking for a silver lining, inflation is not staying still. It's been going up.
3: Yeah.
4: To what extent is
3: that?
4: Got
3: a little drop last month with energy prices
4: coming back down. Yeah, we had energy deflation.
3: The trend for this year is inflation back up.
4: Yeah. So the Fed's got a problem. The Fed's always got a problem. But it's unusually acute in that you've got growth having slowed last year, was sluggish in the first quarter, looks like it's going to be below trend again this quarter if you give credence to the Atlanta Fed's real GDP now estimate.

0: in the, with the May CPI report. That's a big jump. Inflation expectations went up. The Fed can get inflation back down if it's willing to impose economic pain in the form of higher unemployment and slower growth by raising interest rates.
1: Then the second question becomes...
0: And you asked, are rates restrictive right now, right?
1: Yeah.
0: And I should have... I'm sorry, I didn't answer that just very briefly. You know, Fed funds is 3.5. 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In fact, the Fed thinks that if you looked at their summary of economic projections. So it's hard to make the case in the affirmative, Mike.
1: So...

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2: By the way, just one more item on interest rates and where we are. I mentioned that we are now at 6.71%, according to Mortgage News Daily, on the average 30-year fixed-rate mortgage. That is up substantially from where we were right before the outbreak of war in Iran, where we were touching about 6%. Housing inventory had been one of the big topics that we were talking about on the program earlier this year, because it, for the last several years, has been ticking back up to, you know, what are somewhat normal levels to kind of even out the housing market. In June, there were 1.1 million active listings. That would be both single and multifamily homes available for sale. That is up from June of last year, where it was at 1.082 million. Basically, no move year over year. I have to imagine that higher interest rates is playing a role in that. And just for some frame of reference, I always cite back to 2019 levels of inventory. June of 2019, 1.22 million homes for sale in the United States. So we still have not recaptured that total level of inventory that we were sitting on prior to COVID. No big surprise there, but that's where we are in terms of the housing market, in terms of data points that I think are pretty important.
3: Yeah, interest rates, you mentioned at the start of the show that S&P, the price level of the S&P 500 hasn't gone anywhere in 2 months. Neither of longer-term interest rates. They shot up at the beginning of the conflict in the Middle East, went back down, have since shot back up. They're roughly at their highest levels in the post-global financial crisis, that 2008-2009 recession for us, credit crisis for the world, etc. They're right where they were before the so-called GFC. So.
2: Yep. Yeah, interest rates, I mentioned the S&P 500 in aggregate is about the same place it was in mid-May, as is the 10-year Treasury. We're sitting at 4.622. We were sitting at 4.62 back on May 18th. We have not, we've gone full circle, but we've not actually gone anywhere either in terms of interest rates or stocks. And I don't find that immensely surprising given what has happened out of the Middle East. While that might not be the biggest driver of stocks in the short term, it is a huge driver of inflation expectations, interest rates, and what the Fed is or is not going to be able to do here. Stocks continuing to climb as we head towards 11 o'clock. NASDAQ up more than 1%. S&P and Dow up as well, 2/3 and 0.5% respectively. We're going to take a quick break, but a lot more to cover in the second hour of the Financial Exchange. We'll be right back.

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5: Hi, everyone. Mark Rosenthal. Here's what's happening on this Tuesday night. We're talking about cloudy skies. It'll be warm and muggy with the chance of occasional showers and thunderstorms, lows in the upper 60s. Tomorrow, lots of clouds, a little peekaboo sun. It'll be warm and muggy near Edy. Look for some pop-up showers and storms. Thursday is looking much nicer. That's my forecast. I'm Mark Rosenthal.
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2: 9 out of 10 people who suffer cardiac arrest outside the hospital don't survive. 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

0: from the Armstrong Advisory Group this morning to join us on the program and talk a little bit about what we saw there. Mark, thanks for joining us. Appreciate it.
1: Great to be here. Thanks, Mike.
0: So let's start right off. Expectations for this consumer price index report were that they would continue to decline from the numbers that we saw in the December report, which showed, 6.5% year-over-year inflation. Mm-hmm. And key cooling off occurring in goods inflation specifically. We're starting to see some stuff in services, but by and large, what we were seeing was goods inflation beginning to cool off. The headline reports that we saw this morning for January were slightly higher than expectations, but I would say within a rounding error of overall expectations for what we would see from the headline numbers. So let's start right there. Headline inflation up 0.5% month over month. I believe expectations were for a 0.4% increase. Year over year, 6.4% year over year. So a decline from last month, but again, slightly hotter than was anticipated, I believe.
1: Yeah, I think we've been lulled into a sense in markets, not us,

0: 4001.
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2: Good morning. Welcome back to the Financial Exchange. We've got markets in rally mode here as NASDAQ is up 254 points, a percentage point. S&P 500, 44 points, about two-thirds of a percent. And the Dow Jones Industrial Average up about half a percent, 270 points in early trading. It's been a interesting year for volatility, I guess is what I would describe. The S&P 500 itself has not been terribly volatile, but the amount of volatility underneath the surface, if you will, has been quite choppy. The number of companies that have been trading up and down, the Mag 7, you know, had been pretty rough this year. And the volatility index, the VIX, in terms of choppiness, is coming in at 17.5, which is below the long-term average, but the individual components all over the place. And when you take a look at the divergence between individual stocks and the index as a whole, it's reaching record levels of volatility here in what is already one of the priciest markets in history, which, you know, again, does not necessarily mean bad things to come, just means stock picking has been quite different this year, and in some cases quite successful, and in quite some other cases not so successful at all.
3: Yeah, that better end up being the case. Every time this happens, active managers meaning those who weight their stocks differently than, say, the S&P 500 index does. You probably have a selection of active and so-called passive or index managers in your 401k, for example.
2: Sure.
3: Active managers will claim, this is a fertile environment for stock pickers like us. Whether they are able to exploit it is a different matter,
2: but
3: they almost never are. But they like to make these claims based on periods. And I haven't done the work myself because it's actually not easy to do on correlations of stocks within the index. But if it is indeed the case that they've declined, and that's why indices have been flat while stock volatility is not, then it should, in theory, create a friendlier environment for active managers. We'll see.
2: Gasoline prices are back above $4 a gallon after spending a few weeks just slightly below. We are sitting at $4.02 per gallon at the national average, according to AAA. I'm rounding a bit there. Oil prices, West Texas crude, up about 2.75% on, once again, renewed hostilities in the Middle East and fresh attacks on Iran by the United States. There's a piece out in the Wall Street Journal today about Israel believing that Iran moved nuclear centrifuges to the Pickaxe Mountain Range, which I know nothing about, but obviously we're reviewing that intel. And the story for the last 10 days, of course, has been renewed hostilities, escalation in the Middle East, and once again a place that we have, you know, kind of gotten used to at this point with how many? March, April, May, June, now most of July, 5 months into this conflict, where we continue to sit here and have a very difficult time, or at least I have a very difficult time, understanding how we get to a place of de-escalation between two countries that, you know, really we don't see eye to eye on much of anything with the leadership of Iran. And so it remains very difficult for me to see a scenario where we come to some really long-term peace situation without a prolonged and much more severe conflict than what we're dealing with right now in Iran.
3: So, yeah, so the upshot is continued volatility in not just oil, but other commodity prices. It'll feed through into food and other stuff. And geopolitical uncertainty generally that should, in theory, although equity markets, once they recovered from the initial swoon following the onset of hostilities, have done just fine.
2: Well, in the short term, AI companies don't care about oil prices. I think, you know, full stop, like, yeah, higher interest rates, all sorts of things could get in the way. But when you have the craze over AI and the spending craze that we're seeing right now, there's very little that can disrupt that, including high gas and energy prices.
3: Higher risk premium on, and by that I mean the uncertainty, the geopolitical uncertainty, and in part with respect to the price of oil, but more broadly with respect to, say, how much are we going to have to borrow to finance this war? It's going to cost hundreds of billions of dollars. All else equal, that should push up interest rates. The government is competing with hyperscalers for capital. So that's one example in which a premium could be imposed on a particular segment of the markets. Go ahead.
2: Please.
3: No, okay. For some reason, I keep thinking it's the... I can't follow your lip movements anymore.
2: Yeah, I hear you.
3: So there's that, Mike. There's elevated energy prices and upward pressure, or volatile energy prices. So periodic, I'll say, upward pressure on inflation. But inflation uncertainty is associated with higher inflation because expectations aren't going to ebb and flow. They're just going to they're going to stay, presumably stay somewhat what higher. So I think the implications of this ongoing conflict in the Middle East, sometimes hot, sometimes cold, are exactly what we've experienced. Higher inflation, more volatile inflation, and in theory, higher risk premia and more volatility, consequently, in equity markets.
2: Top American AI executives are sounding the alarm on Chinese AI models. This is after a new round of releases from, can't even remember the name of the latest model that was competitive with Anthropics, but yesterday Alibaba displayed a new model that they intend to release very shortly. And we are clearly in this leapfrog type race and an arms race between the US and China when it comes to AI. And the American executives are pointing out something that I think we've made a point of on the show before, but it comes down to the differences in the way the US system is being funded and organized and how the Chinese system is being funded and organized. And no big surprise here, they are pretty different. Here in the United States, big, deep-pocketed tech firms are funding a build-out of their proprietary AI systems that they hold very closely to the vest and are competing with each other to race to get to the latest frontier on artificial intelligence. And for the moment, it appears Anthropic is the leader there, and they are attracting all sorts of new customers to be part of their ecosystem and use their models that they, you know, own as intellectual property. On the Chinese side, for a few different reasons that I can think of, one would just be a shortage of resources when it comes to AI. They do not have the latest and greatest chips. They arguably maybe don't have the same compute capacity as the United States is building. And so their model has been very different. They have all these labs that are developing AI models. They release them open source, which means that you can go in there, you can study how it was created, you can look at what factors they put in there, and then you can study the output. You can even take the model itself, download it, put it behind your own server, and customize it. It's that open source. And there's a number of reasons they might have done that. One of them is, hey, we as a society, the Chinese, want to develop the latest and greatest model, and the only way we can compete with the United States and do that is by pooling resources and allowing these different labs to, you know, lean on each other in terms of understanding how they do these things. The other one might honestly just be that nobody would be willing to trust a closed source Chinese AI model. There might be all sorts of concerns about what's influencing it, how is data going to be used, et cetera, et cetera. I think it's probably both of those things, and then maybe some twinge of communism in there of, hey, you know, we as a society are developing these models to compete with the U.S. rather than individual companies. You know, take your pick in terms of which one is which. The threat, though, to U.S. companies, why they care about this, so far as I can tell.

0: going to shroud this in national security concerns, which they should. I don't necessarily think that U.S. domiciled companies should be using Chinese AI models, but the real threat I don't think comes from that, because you can look at an AI Chinese model and, you know, find out what's in there, and you can also today at least download it and make sure that there's no feedback going back to that Chinese AI company. The real threat, as far as I can tell, is a financial one. We won't have the profits if companies start using Chinese AI models. We need them to stay domestic. We need them to use big U.S. AI developers and not the extraordinarily cheap Chinese government-funded AI labs instead. Let's take a quick break. When we come back, let's talk a little bit more about this Chinese AI story. I think it is a really compelling piece. And again, if there is any competition to the U.S. system, it is the Chinese system, as has been the case with pretty much every big economic push we've seen in the last few decades, whether it's automotives or other new technology. Let's take a quick break, and I want to talk a little bit more about the Chinese AI system and what they're considering next.
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4: We were talking before the break about Chinese AI systems and models and their means of developing them versus, you know, the U.S. model, which is closed source, competitive, versus Chinese model, which is open source. What's the opposite of competitive? I'm sure they are competitive, but kind of pushing all in the same direction in the Chinese AI labs. Yeah. And the follow-on story here from the Financial Times is that the Chinese government is considering some export controls and limitations on the transfer of their models to overseas companies. So we talked before about, you know, my view would be the big threat that U.S. companies in the AI space are detecting from China is that, hey, they're basically giving this stuff away for free and we can't continue to produce it if we don't have customers. I think the Chinese are detecting that too, that, hey, we are producing some pretty valuable stuff and we shouldn't just give it away. And so they are potentially talking about restricting who can download these models and use them behind closed doors. I do wonder how much of a real threat this is, Mark, because we were talking before the break, like the average U.S. consumer, if you said, hey, you can now buy, what are the big Chinese car brands that are out there? I kind of forget the name.
5: BYD.
4: BYD is a major one.
5: It's the only one I know.
4: I get the sense that if all of a sudden you could purchase a BYD vehicle here in the United States from a dealership with a warranty attached to it and actually get it registered, there's a wide swath of Americans who would be perfectly willing to do so because it'd be incredibly cheap. Reportedly quite reliable and a good car, but we don't allow that for obvious reasons, all sorts of security risks that we think of here, including the ability to put U.S. automakers out of business. So we don't allow that. I am not sure that a bunch of businesses would be willing to take the security risk of saying, yeah, I'm just going to start using a Chinese artificial intelligence model. Like, it's one thing for it to go to a consumer and say, yeah, this consumer product is, you know, 70% cheaper. And, I mean, Walmart's built an entire business model on it. When you talk about a financial services company or a healthcare company, or forget all of that, an architecture company that does not, you know, deal with customer funds on a regular basis, I don't know that any of them would be willing to withstand the reputational risk of allowing a Chinese-made software.
5: That's part of the market. We're talking about people that buy software as a service. Yep. They're going to buy whatever version of AI. Nobody's going to ask what AI Microsoft is using. They trust Microsoft.
4: Sure.
5: Or Salesforce or whoever your vendor for a particular type of software is. But when it comes to your refrigerator, you may not ask. You may not care. I want it to
4: set. The cheapest one.
5: I want the, and it's probably going to run some open source Chinese, like just like it runs some Chinese program. So, and I don't mean to say that demeaningly. It makes sense. I don't know who programmed the chip in my microwave or my oven or what I don't know why I'm just giving appliance examples. Automobiles, same thing.

0: inflation up 0.5% month over month. I believe expectations were for a 0.4% increase. Year over year, 6.4% year over year. So a decline from last month, but again, slightly hotter than was anticipated, I believe.
1: Yeah, I think we'd been lulled into a sense in markets, not us, just collectively we. The

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6: The answer is absolutely yes, you should bother. 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It doesn't mean just because you're 80, you don't try, you don't plan, right? 85, you plan. You don't know whether you're going to get sick or not get sick. 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If I got $1 million worth of assets in the trust, I'm happy to spend $200,000 of my IRA to get past the remaining 2 years to get me protected from the nursing home with the $1 million that went in there. So getting the clock started is always better than not having the clock started.
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5: Markets are in positive territory with a rally in tech as we're seeing more second quarter earnings stream in. Right now, the Dow is up 0.2%. S&P 500 now up over 0.75%. NASDAQ up 1.2% or 324 points higher. Russell 2000 is up about 1%. 10-year Treasury yield up 2 basis points at 4.62%. And oil up 2% higher, trading at $85 a barrel. General Motors reported better than expected second quarter earnings and raised its full-year profit outlook, driven by stronger margins on its largest vehicles and low

0: lower tariff costs. GM shares are up by 4%. Meanwhile, Novo Nordisk said it is suing Eli Lilly, claiming that Lilly's advertising for its obesity shot and diabetes injection is misleading consumers. Novo stock is dipping while Lilly stock is up over 1%. Elsewhere, SpaceX rebounding 7% and on pace to snap its 7-day losing streak after the company announced August 4th for its debut earnings report. 3M jumping by 9% after the manufacturing conglomerate beat second quarter earnings and revenue expectations. And shares in Taiwan Semiconductor up by 4% following report from Nikkei that the chipmaker will raise prices for its services by up to 10% next year. I'm Tucker Silva. That is Wall Street Watch.
1: Fidelity is the bearer of bad news today for American retirees who now are going to likely see $185,500 needed for their retirement health care costs for the average person turning 65 this year. That's up from an estimate of $172,500 last year, a 7.5% jump and the largest jump since at least 2015, when prices soared by 11.4%, according to Fidelity. What they are looking at here are some of the, in my mind, most overlooked costs of retirement, but they're looking at your presumed Medicare premiums, which for 2026, the cost of a Part B Medicare premium, the base cost, assuming you're not subject to the income-related monthly adjustment, comes in at $202.90. Part D premiums all vary depending on the type of plan that you choose. But their point is that, hey, when you combine those Part B and Part D payments, that's only about half of the total estimated costs for healthcare in retirement. And the real kicker on all this, this has nothing to do with long-term care costs. So what they're really talking about is true health, pharmaceutical, drug plan payments, hospital, doctor visits, all of those things, they're expecting to cost the average retiree $185,500 during their lifetime. And then on top of that, if you need assistance because you fall or need to be in an independent or assisted or nursing home facility later in life, that is on top of the estimated $185,500 that they're talking about. And the point that I would make about all this, I guess, is this has been a cost category that has risen dramatically over the course of the last couple of decades, and I see no reason why it would slow down. Unfortunately, you know, baby boomers, you are a huge population. You are going to need increasing levels of care at the same time that there are not enough people in that sector to provide that care. And so unless I'm completely missing something on robotics and automation that is going to make somehow healthcare pre-nursing home way cheaper, I tend to think that we're going to continue to see healthcare-related inflation for retirees at 5% plus for the next couple of decades as just more and more baby boomers retire and need elevated levels of care. I don't really see many ways around that. Plus, you know, we have all sorts of new innovation in the drug space, which is fantastic. The stuff that we're seeing with GLP-1s is extraordinary, but really, really expensive. And so where I see mistakes on this front, one, I don't think the average 55-year-old has much of an understanding of how Medicare actually works, what the costs look like, what it covers, the different options that you have to select from. Like the average American, I think, has 30 plus choices when it comes to different, you know, health insurance plans at 65. So it's really complicated. Two, I think a lot of people just take the headline inflation number and say, hey, this is what it's going to be. I'm going to need to

0: Or slightly higher than expectations, but I would say within a rounding error of overall expectations for what we would see from the headline numbers. So let's start right there. Headline inflation up 0.5% month over month. I believe expectations were for a 0.4% increase. Year over year, 6.4% year over year. So a decline from last month, but again, slightly hotter than was anticipated, I believe.
1: Yeah, I think we'd been lulled into a

0: as a, you know, as a branch financial manager at a Chase Bank that works for JP Morgan, like, I'm going to sit across from a client and tell them, oh, yeah, I think that this balanced portfolio of stocks and bonds is right for you, at the same time that our CEO, and by the way, one of the most famous people, maybe only surpassed by Warren Buffett in terms of financial circles today, is telling you that he thinks it's a bad idea.
1: Yeah, he's got a high profile. More people will read about this than see all the advertising JP Morgan is doing this week.
0: Quite possibly.
1: He's just, they have a lot of equity managers on their payroll. JP Morgan, in addition to being a bank and underwriting issues of stocks and bonds, they manage a small portfolio. Even post Volcker rule, they still have they still do a little bit of proprietary internal training for them, trading for themselves, and they have a lot of strategies that invest in stocks. So obviously, it's
0: it
1: not.
0: It does put the company in a precarious position, right?
1: It puts the marketers in a tough spot. Yeah.
0: Not only the marketers. Like, if I believe I'm doing a fiduciary, I have a fiduciary duty to my client. And,
1: oh, you're talking about their advisors. I'm sorry.
0: Well, their advisors, their portfolio managers, everyone throughout the
1: bank. Yeah, I wasn't even thinking about their financial advisors.
0: Like, at the same, I simultaneously have a fiduciary obligation to my client when I'm putting them in stocks and bonds, at the same time that the CEO of my company, who in a lot of ways injects and informs the opinion of the overall institution, is saying publicly that he doesn't think that stocks and bonds are a good investment. That's got to be challenging.
1: Yeah, some creative litigator may at some point, if a client loses money,
0: your CEO said don't do this. Why did you do it?
1: Yeah, right. I didn't even think about that angle.
0: Yeah.
1: I was thinking about their equity managers who are in a similar position, but they're not necessarily fiduciaries.
0: True.
1: His larger point, though, is, as you said, a reasonable one. Stocks by any measure are trading at extreme levels relative to recent and longer term earnings. And you could say the same about bonds, though the way you get there is a little bit different. So he makes a
0: different measurement.
1: Yeah, he makes a totally level-headed point.
0: Yep. But a lot of it is probably just to grab media attention. And it worked. We're covering it. It was covered by CNBC.
1: Yeah, but to what end, though? I mean, this is not good media attention. And if I'm Morgan Stanley or one of their competitors, Merrill Lynch, a big army of financial advisors, tons of actively and other managed equity strategies, I could use this to sell against them this week. Mm. Hey, their CEO is down on America. We're not.
0: Yeah.
1: It just complicates things for the people on the front line.
0: No doubt. Let's take a quick break. When we come back, playing a little bit of stack roulette next.
2: 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That's 866-848-5699. 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Cushing & Dolan and Armstrong Advisory do not endorse each other and are not affiliated.
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8: It's time for a bit of stack roulette here. Mark, do you mind if I kick things off? So since we will not be voting on rent control here in the Commonwealth of Massachusetts this year, I wanted to highlight other dumb ideas in housing because I do just love looking at dumb ideas in housing. And New York City's been chock full of them recently with their new mayor exploring new ways to get rent down, including all sorts of new regulations for rent control departments and what they're going to be doing there. But the proposal, which is part of Mamdani's 23-point rental ripoff report, which I'm just learning about now, would force landlords to

Manhattan, and that's what I require. And now I also can't get your credit report, then I'm going to say, you know what, it's got to be $300,000 now in order to make this work. So this is just a silly new regulation that is going to probably make the problem worse rather than better. And if any mayor or governor or president wants to increase housing affordability, there is one really good way to do it, which is to create the conditions for more housing construction, which in areas like New York City and Boston and San Francisco and pretty much everywhere is very costly, difficult to get permits for. And

0: it ever passed, but in fact, in Massachusetts, there was a bill to prohibit employers from allowing credit, from reviewing credit reports on potential candidates for employment, which, again, like, less information is going to make it more burdensome to hire and things like that. But nonetheless, that's where we're headed.
1: Yeah, right. Okay, yeah, that's where we're headed. This is the era of dumb economic ideas.
0: Yeah.
1: Tariffs and taking shares in public companies like the Republicans are now doing. And if that's a surprise to you, yes, it's happening. They own shares. We now own shares in 25 companies. Imagine what a president AOC will do with those, mm-hmm. God forbid, mm-hmm. to other restrictions on the ability of people, consenting adults, to transact for their mutual economic benefit. They all make us little by little worse off over time.
0: Yeah. What do you have for us?
1: I wanted to combine Diamond's comments about, well, his comments were extreme about not
0: he doesn't
1: wanting,
0: think it's a good time to buy
1: right.
0: stocks or bonds.
1: I think
0: right
1: a
0: now.
1: Better way to put that is stocks are expensive historically. Mm. In periods following a quick run up in stock prices, returns have been lower than average. That's not controversial. So combined below average returns with medical inflation of 6 or 7% a year, which means that 200, I'm rounding up from 185, that's doubling every 12, 10, let's just call it 10 years. Use the old rule of 72. Where are you going to go to ensure that whatever you have set aside for those premiums that you talked about, Mike, and other assets that will be used to defray medical costs, what are you going to invest in to ensure that those keep up with medical inflation if indeed stocks are set to return something lower than their long-term historical average? I'm not saying negative. I'm just saying low to mid single digits. That may not even be enough to keep up with rising medical inflation.
0: It very much calls into question the 4% rule that's used in financial circles when doing planning for retirement all the time. The 4% rule, if you're not familiar, coined, I think, in the 80s. 50-50 portfolio of stocks and bonds. Should you pull 4% of that balance out per year and plan on that for a lengthy retirement, then there should be no scenario that would run out of money in that case. But yeah, if you now have below average expected returns for a decade plus out of both stocks and bonds, then it does call into question all sorts of strategies that have been previously used to support American spending habits. As we head towards the noon hour, markets are accelerating upwards here. We've got the NASDAQ now up 323 points, 1.25%. S&P 500 up 59 points, 0.8%. And the Dow Jones Industrial Average up 374 points, 0.75%. Interest rate on a 10-year treasury now sitting at 4.626. And that crucial barrel of oil up 2.6% today to $85.41. per barrel. We will be back at it tomorrow for a heavy earnings day. Stay tuned. Have a great rest of your day. We'll see you in 22 hours.

0: Hi, this is Chuck and Mike from the Armstrong Advisory Group. We've got a guide available this month. It's titled Talking to Your Kids About Inheritance. And Mike, one of the pieces that I think needs to be focused on in this discussion is how long-term care situations may influence what kind of inheritance is able to be passed on and what plans are for long-term care.
1: Yeah, we all know the vast majority of people do not carry long-term care insurance, whether for right or wrong, that is the case. And so having an understanding with the kids, not only of, you know, who's in charge of making medical decisions, but how you expect that those medical decisions could affect a future inheritance and what to prioritize, right? Maybe there's a family home that's always been in the family that you want to make sure is passed along, and valuing that appropriately compared to retirement accounts or something else can be confusing for children.
0: When we talk about the impact that long-term care costs can have on an inheritance, what's the scale that we're talking about these days?
1: Well, I mean, in Northeast, where this type of care is typically most expensive, you can be talking about pushing $200,000 a year on certain types of long-term care. 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But in the most severe cases, it can ruin someone financially pretty rapidly. And so understanding that and having those conversations early is important.
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2: Hi, everyone. Mark Rosenthal with you on this Tuesday afternoon. Here's what's happening. Thickening clouds. It'll be warm and muggy. Showers and storms could arrive before dark. Temperatures 77 to 84. Occasional showers and thunderstorms overnight. Temperatures in the upper 60s. Tomorrow, lots of clouds. A little sun. It'll be warm and muggy near 80. There could be some pop-up showers and storms. Much nicer weather moves in here on Thursday. That's my forecast. I'm Mark Rosenthal.
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5: 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Hi, this is longtime Boston broadcaster Candy O'Terry. You're about to hear the stories of two women who, despite every obstacle in their path, have found a way to persevere. They've learned a lot, including what success really means. 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Back in the day, if two athletes smashed into one another, coaches would keep them in the game anyway. There was an expression for it. He got his bell rung. Hi, this is Candy O'Terry. Welcome to the story behind her success. We now know that concussion, traumatic brain injuries, known as TBIs, are very serious business. In some cases, the CDC says that TBIs are a chronic condition, which can be life-threatening or result in long-term disabilities like ADHD, cardiovascular disease, diabetes, Parkinson's, and even suicide. In the spotlight, a mom with two daughters who have both experienced concussion. One of them was critically injured. She even had a stroke. But this mom is unstoppable. Not only is she a mama bear, she is a biostatistician and an epidemiologist, determined to gather vital research so that patients

0: and she was trying to talk, but nothing was coming out. And she essentially was like a rag doll. And so hours went by, and I didn't even get told until about hour three or four of this injury. And I get a call from the athletic trainer. And the call goes like this: your daughter can't talk, and she doesn't know her name. She doesn't know what day it is. This all happened on her 17th birthday. She has a personality change. I was holding her birthday cake because I was going to see her that night, and I started shaking uncontrollably, and I dropped the cake. I'll never forget it. And my other daughter was with me because I was moving her into college that day. And I thought, oh my God, what is wrong with her? And they simply said, we think she has a concussion.
1: When something like that happens, we as mothers, we have to be cool, calm, and collected. You had to get in the car. I'm guessing that you told them to take her to an emergency room. What happened next?
0: I did. I had a fight with them. First of all, they said, no, no, we'll just take her to the nurse's station. So I insisted, no, you've got to get her for a CAT scan. So eventually, they finally agree, okay, we'll take her to the hospital. I drive like a bat out of you-know-what, right? Because Mother Bear takes over. And I get there to the school, and she's already released from the hospital. And this is not 2-3 hours tops, right? And I'm thinking to myself, she's out of the hospital already? And they kept saying, yeah, see, we told you, it was just a concussion. It was just a concussion. And I said, where is she? Thinking she's in the nurse's station. And they're like, oh, we put her in her dorm room. In her dorm room? I was probably in shock. I don't know what I'm supposed to do. And I expect you, the expert, to know what to do. And so when I saw my daughter, her eye was blown up. She was on a flat surface, stutter stepping, so unstable. So I bring her with me to the hotel because there was no way I was going to let her stay alone in her dorm room. And I keep waking her up, and I'm Googling everything I can find about it's just a concussion. And I was searching everywhere.
1: Did you have support? I'm guessing no.
0: No.
1: What happened next?
0: Yeah, no. So I said to myself, okay, I've got to get her to our doctors because this was in Tennessee and we lived in South Carolina. And I said, we need to get you home, Nat. And she's like, no, no, I'm okay, I'm okay. You know, my children, unfortunately, my children were brought up, Candy, that unless they were broken or bleeding, they weren't going to the doctor, right? And I'm like, oh, has this kicked me in the butt? So anyway, I drove her back to her dorm with the intent to get clothes and come home. She was holding her head, screaming in pain. I couldn't go 2 miles without her literally in tears. And I said, okay, I obviously cannot drive you 7 hours. I knew I couldn't fly her because of the pressure. So I said to her, you are to stay in the nurse's station. You are not to go to school. And I'm going to come back and we're going to go see our doctors. So I took care of everything with the dorm parents, the nurse, everything. And first thing I get was a phone call. Mom, they're sending me to school on Monday. And so I am arguing. I'm like, please don't send her to school. And she's crying on the phone, and she's trying to be the good soldier.
1: Sure.
0: They follow rules, my kids. So Thursday comes along, and I get a 911 call. They're rushing my daughter to the hospital again because she was found slumped over on a bench, and she couldn't talk again. She had no sensation down the left side of her body. She couldn't stand on her own, and my heart stopped, and I thought, oh my God, is she having a stroke? This is what I said.
1: The first thing I'm thinking about as you're describing that is that sounds like a brain bleed to me.
0: Yeah. Well, there were 26 brain bleeds, and they missed all of them. This is where it gets worse. They rush her back to Children's, and they never did the MRI. They tested her for toxicology screens. So I got there at 3 a.m. in the morning. I drove all night. And I went, what? A tox screen? What are you talking about? It was one bad event after another.
1: For our listeners, because you're an expert in this area now, can you tell us what happens when we experience a hit to the head?
0: It's unfortunate that it's a closed head injury. And so that's part of the problem. And that's why there was a stigma attached to it, like, oh, they're crazy. They're not crazy. They have a broken brain.

0: brain. So what essentially happens is when you have a jolt of some sort of force, and it doesn't have to just be your head, believe it or not. It can be your back because the energy moves up. It can be your jaw. It can be your chest. It's impact that's hitting your body. You put a drop of water in a still pool
1: of
0: water.
1: The ripple effect.
0: Yes. So think of that as the energy. So when you have a bam to your head or body, that energy is actually a ripple effect, in particular throughout your brain.
1: So how did you advocate for your daughter? We're hearing here she is in a children's hospital. They are testing her for toxicology. They are not doing an MRI. How did you advocate for your daughter?
0: Yeah, I went looking for a neurologist. We had more interns walking in to assess her than doctors. And this was over the weekend. And I was sitting there saying, I thought you said she was getting an MRI. I thought you said this. And they kept saying, oh, well, it's an emergency that just came in. It's an emergency. And she's the next one up. She's going at 6 a.m. I stayed there for 3 days like a crazy person because I was drinking the Kool-Aid like everybody else, being the good little compliant mom. I just finally had it.
1: I was about to say, I've only known you for a half an hour, but I do think that there was probably a time when Lim Becker imploded.
0: I did. And I have to say, the poor resident or attendee, she was like Grey's Anatomy cute, right? And I just lost it. And she threatened me, like, if you leave with your daughter, your insurance is going to be told you're leaving against medical advice. I go, dare me. You take those IVs out of her now or I will. And so it took us, oh gosh, probably 14 hours to get home to get her to our doctor. And we had to drive through a pouring rainstorm. And if you've ever been in the South with a pouring rainstorm and a child with a head injury and she's screaming because of the atmosphere pressure. And so then I get her home. And we had honestly the best pediatrician. She would try everything, get us to every possible doctor. The challenge was, again, so little was known about it because here's this closed head injury. However, her eye was so physically blown, her pupil, that's what I've come to learn, it didn't work. It stayed dilated. And I kept pointing this out. So the pediatrician would listen and we'd be referred to another neurologist. We'd go to another neurologist. There was one neurologist, Candy, right after the movie came out, and I would carry all of the documents with me. Because why? Because I'm a nerd, and I knew that they needed every piece of information with them, all the CAT scans. And he didn't even take the documents. They didn't copy it for their charts, because none of these centers were connected. And he said to us, well, you're here because of the movie, aren't you? The movie Concussion with Will Smith had just come out. Again, I sat here and I darn near choked him. I'm like, listen to me. My daughter walks into walls. She sleeps 20 hours a day. As a young athlete who was on the way to like a Division I swimming scholarship, she never slept. She was go, go, go. This was the child that could do everything.
1: It's just incredible to hear Lynn talk about her experience with the healthcare system with her daughter. When she got a concussion, no one was listening to this mom, but she persisted. And I can't wait for you to hear what happens next. Hey, listen, I wanted to take a minute to share some really amazing news with you, if you don't mind. I'm being inducted into the Broadcasters Hall of Fame. I'm serious. It's true. And I wanted to give a shout out to a very dear friend of mine. Her name is Sarah Campbell, and she spells Sarah S-A-R-A and the traditional Campbell. Because she is going to be a very big part of my day. Here's her website, sarahcampbell.com. I featured Sarah Campbell on this show a couple of years ago, and you'll find her episode in my library. She's an incredible entrepreneur, a self-made woman who is a brilliant women's clothing designer. Here's what I love the most. Everything she creates is made right here in the United States. Small batches of the most beautiful clothes, exquisite fabrics, and her designs flatter every woman so perfectly. She's my favorite designer.

0: again and stay in the lines, she'd be passing out in bed. So I would try to tell the doctors this. I go, no, listen to me. This is what's happening. EKGs couldn't even find that measurement. The Apple Watch, the Garmin, nothing was catching it. And it wasn't until we took her into the hospital again. And I said, if you do this, this will happen. It was like a one-trick pony show. Sure enough, she would be passing out in 3 seconds or less. It's crazy.
1: You have spent your career in the health field, and you're a biostatistician. You've got epidemiology as your specialty with an MSPH.
0: Right.
1: Tell us about your expertise, what you do, and also what does MSPH mean?
0: So it's Masters of Science in Public Health. That's what it means. And I was fortunate because when I did my degree, which was a long time ago, back in the late 80s, I grew up in the clinical trial research world. And at the same time, I grew up in computers. So my undergraduate degrees was math and computer science, right? We're talking cardboard.
1: Boy, do I wish I sat next to you in high school. Not a strength for Candy O'Terry, let me tell you.
0: That's okay. We all need our strengths. And back in the day, we didn't have data scientists and full stack developers. We had to do it all. So I was really lucky that I got to learn every little piece of that. That's where my expertise became telehealth and big data, because you've heard about EHR systems, the electronic health records, and one doesn't talk to the other. Well, that's really crazy.
1: And we're all spoiled now because we have a patient portal.
0: Right. But your hospital won't necessarily talk to my hospital. Like, that's still a challenge. And so I knew that basic research 101, when you have an understudied or unknown condition, you must fully digitally phenotype or describe that patient population. And so when I realized how little research was being done in traumatic brain injuries and or concussions, so when Natalie was injured was when Dr. Ann McGee was coming out with CTE. And if you remember, people were poo-pooing her.
1: Was that part of the BU study?
0: Yeah.
1: Mm-hmm. Mm-hmm. Done right here in Boston in our own backyard. Huge study, which really changed the perception of concussion worldwide.
0: Absolutely, yeah. So that was when Natalie was injured. And so I knew if we could identify these phenotypes, these types of people, then we had a chance to really accelerate clinical trials in this space. So what I created was a virtual therapy dog.
1: Sally.
0: Sally was Natalie's therapy dog. And so she became everybody's therapy dog. And so what she does is she lets patients talk to her. Now, this is where the beauty of AI comes into play. We can use all kinds of data in AI as long as we make sure that we are understanding the distribution. So remember the bell curve, the normal distribution? So there's all different tests, statistically speaking, when you want to create models. So I kept all of this in the forefront. I knew that if I could design a system that people used, we could get them better, because that is the history of what clinical trial research and epidemiology does. So I came to Boston. I packed up. I said, okay, well, Boston is the intersection of health and IT. Where else should I be, right? So came here, and I just immersed myself in every possible network event, trying to figure out what the heck am I? Because I really didn't know what I was. And people like to put you in buckets. And I kept resisting that because we're not patient recruitment. We're not an app. We're an ecosystem. And we're coming straight from the patients and we're pushing up into the system. And I thought, well, if ever I could put my own money where my mouth is, which is what I did, if these people are going to use this application, let's see. So in October, amid COVID, 2020, I launched it.
1: Powerofpatients.com. Yep. It's also, I believe, when you come up with something like this, it's really an aha moment. So I'm wondering, were you sitting there at the kitchen table one day going, okay, this is how I'm going to take the parts and pieces and put them together? Was there an aha moment? Or maybe it was a slow journey. You're laughing already.
0: I'm laughing. No. Oh, God, no. I wish it was an aha moment. First, I was doing what I knew best in taking care of my daughter, and I was manually tracking her. So when you are the caregiver, you are very emotionally charged.
1: Yes.
0: And you want them to listen to you, because caregivers are key to getting somebody better because they know the nuances of the person. And so, granted, my daughters did become different people. There's no ifs, ands, or buts about that. But I knew that they still had the ability to get better? Because I saw other research being done.

0: So I said, okay, they're not listening to the crazy mom. What can I do? So I did what I do best. I started making charts and graphs because doctors like charts and graphs. And so I literally gave them color-coded charts and graphs, and I started with her heart. I knew what would trigger it. They would push her so hard in her rehab, she'd go backwards 10 steps.
1: Yeah.
0: So when they said, okay, mom, how did she really do? Because my daughter would say, I'm fine. Or she'd be catatonic sometimes. Or she would be honest. Like, we always had three different routes. And so I would say, well, let's talk about her setting the house on fire last week. You know, yeah, because her memory was gone, shot. It was a long journey. It was a long, long, long journey. Every part of her body and personality broke.
2: And that's part one of the story behind her success for this week. We're featuring mother, biostatistician, and epidemiologist Lynn Becker. Next week, we'll pick up this conversation with Lynn, and we'll learn how she created a new tool for patients, caregivers, and healthcare providers called Power of Patients. She'll also reveal that concussions are not only caused by a hit to the head. The key factor in concussion is impact on the body and the ripple effect it causes on the brain. 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And thank you so much for listening. I'm always on the lookout for the next woman to profile. So if you know someone I should feature on the show, will you please reach out and nominate her today? I get so many nominations, but I do read each and every one. 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That's Candy with a Y, OTERRY.com. And if you like these stories, please subscribe to the show and tell your friends about the story behind her success. I'll have a new inspiring story for you next week. And remember, when we lift each other up, we all rise. What's your story? I can't wait to hear it.
3: Hi, this is Chuck and Mike from the Armstrong Advisory Group, and our new guide this month is titled Talking to Your Kids About Inheritance. Mike, what are some of the considerations for what needs to be brought up in conversations with your kids about their potential inheritance?
4: Well, first things first, I don't think it's always necessary that you do have the conversations, but just beware that if you don't, it can lead to confusion after the fact, especially if it's a non-equal distribution of assets. It can oftentimes lead to infighting. We've all seen that one before. And it can oftentimes lead to people making financial decisions because they're unaware of an inheritance that could be coming that might have been different had they been aware that someday, hey, this might be coming my way.
3: They're never easy conversations to have, but they're typically easier before there's a crisis as opposed to having to have them during or after the crisis.
4: Well, I mean, to put it plainly, at a certain age, you might not be able to explain the decisions,
3: yeah,
4: and that can lead to even tougher conversations. But what I would urge people is to, you know, think about how to have those conversations, because like I said, on more than the number of occasions that I would like to see, I have seen inheritances tear families apart. Unfortunately, that's what money can do to people. And if you have those conversations up front and early on, it can at least go a long way to potentially prevent that.
3: The guide is titled Talking to Your Kids About Inheritance, and you can request it by calling 800-393-4001. 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

0: were slightly higher than expectations, but I would say within a rounding error of overall expectations for what we would see from the headline numbers. So let's start right there. Headline inflation up 0.5% month over month. I believe expectations were for a 0.4% increase. Year over year, 6.4% year over year. So a decline from last month, but again, slightly hotter than was anticipated, I believe.
1: Yeah, I think we'd been lulled into a sense in markets

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10: The answer is absolutely yes, you should bother. 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It doesn't mean just because you're 80, you don't try, you don't plan, right? 85, you plan. You don't know whether you're going to get sick or not get sick. But by the same token, when you're 65 and you're doing your planning, you also might not make it past the 5 years. So just because you might not make it past the 5 years is not a reason to get this clock started. For example, lots of times when we put assets in the trust, we leave lots of assets outside the trust, especially IRA assets. So let's say you made it 3 years, but you had $200,000 in an IRA outside the trust. If I get $1 million worth of assets in the trust, I'm happy to spend $200,000 of my IRA to get past the remaining 2 years to get me protected from the nursing home with $1 million that went in there. So getting the clock started is always better than not having the clock started.
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11: Your Power Hour of inspiring stories continues with part two of the story behind her success. Sometimes an interview demands more time, and this is one of them. We continue with the story of Natalie, a 17-year-old who was hit on the side of her head at point-blank range with a soccer ball. And the boy who threw the ball at her on purpose was never disciplined or charged with assault. And the more the mother asked for answers from the school, the less information she got. The result of this kind of a hit to the head? Well, Natalie was knocked unconscious. As she was coming to, she remembers feeling as if she was underwater, trying to talk. She didn't know her name. The severe concussion led to 26 life-threatening brain bleeds. Her devoted mother spent years searching for doctors, pleading for more tests. Her daughter could not attend school. She slept all day. Hi, this is Candy O'Terry. Welcome to the story behind her success. But the mom had a secret weapon. She's a biostatistician and an epidemiologist. She knew that there was still so much to learn about the effect a concussion has on the brain. Experience taught her that research creates clues, and clues lead to changes in treatments. Using the power of love to propel her, she created the first brain injury database warehouse. It's called powerofpatients.com. Her name, Lynn Becker, and this is the rest of her story. Let's jump back into it. How many years would you say from the incident to her being able to function on a regular basis without a lot of stuff happening?
12: 4.5 years.
11: Wow.
12: Yeah.
11: That's stunning.
12: I lost my job, as I shared with you earlier, for 2 years, and being her full-time caregiver. And then I did get to go back to work. I went back to work with the Department of Defense.
11: I was just about to ask you about that. Your work with the Department of Defense, and as a Special Forces mom, I have to thank you for the work that you've done there around TBIs.
12: Yeah,
11: go ahead.
12: Yeah, and so I was recruited to build the real-world data warehouse for the Special Ops team. So I started at Walter Reed. These are your SEALs, your Green Berets.
11: My son is a Green Beret.
12: Right, so these are the guys that cost a ton of money to become these experts, right? And so the government needs them to be these experts, and they need them back on their feet quickly. And so it was a real-world test. Does this base have a different approach than this base over here in rehabbing their soldiers? And so this was my real aha moment. I had to not argue with them, but I had to show them, if you don't collect the exact same data, I don't care what you do in each base, but let's at least standardize the intake. Then I can compare apples to apples. And that's how we get real-world data measurements. When I walked into Walter Reed, there was this one doctor, and he was so cool with how he tracked his patients. It was so old school. He took color-coded sticky notes, and he had a silhouette of a soldier, and he color-coded the symptoms of what this soldier was experiencing. And so every time a new soldier came in, they had a different pattern. I stopped in my tracks like a deer in the headlights, and I said, this is my daughter. I'm staring at my daughter. Aha moment one. I said, why does this 30-year-old man who was blown up by a wave blast look exactly symptom-wise to my daughter, 17-year-old girl hit on the left side of the head by a soccer ball? What the heck is the common denominator? I was racking my brains. So I had to put it away because I didn't know. I couldn't figure it out. So then I'm going along doing my work. I learned of these therapies they were doing to the soldiers. And I went, okay, Dr. Google doesn't know this. Why aren't they not telling me? So one of the first therapies, my daughter was still napping. This was at year 4. She was still napping 4 hours every afternoon, just like she was a toddler. So I did QEEG therapy. And that's neurobiofeedback. In 5 visits, she literally stopped napping, like cold turkey, never napped again. She stayed in school. She could actually graduate.
11: Oh my God, how did you feel after?
12: I was like, oh my God, she could hold.
11: It's a miracle.
12: Yeah, like she could hold a part-time job. Oh my God, this is great. She won't be a dependent upon the system or me. She'll be productive. And then that changes her outlook too, right? Because there's a lot of dynamics going on in their own heads that we don't even recognize. So that was aha moment number two. And then aha moment number three, I was here in Boston. I was walking Sally because

0: is a mom on a mission. Hey, I wanted to give you an update on my Hall of Fame induction. The last line of my speech says it all. Every moment of this day is etched on my heart. And what a day. Ah, what an honor. In our last episode, I told you about my favorite women's clothing designer, the woman who did me a huge favor. Her name is Sarah Campbell. She is a self-made woman. And Sarah gifted me a dress to wear at the induction, a gorgeous turquoise little number called the Alicia. Check it out on her website, sarahcampbell.com. When I arrived, I saw a friend of mine wearing another one of Sarah's creations, a lovely fitted dress in a fun floral pattern, so perfect for spring and summertime. There are so many things that I love about Sarah's designs. Her summer line is spectacular, by the way. 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I have a full closet of Sarah Campbell dresses. 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Follow Sarah's life as a women's clothing designer with fun behind-the-scenes reels on social at Sarah Campbell LTD. Now, let's get back into Lynn's story.
1: So that was when I really hit the gas on the data. And I was lucky because I applied for these programs at MIT. And in this world, you have to give other people your data because others will say, of course you found results, you analyzed your own data, right? I know, Beth. So I said, here's our data. I applied for this competition and we won and we got in. The first go round, a doctor said to me, so you really think there's signals in the data? The orthopedic surgeon, and by the way, her husband had a massive TBI from a skiing accident. And I said, yes, I do, but it's your job to tell me if I'm right or wrong. I don't know what the signals are, but they're signals. She thought the signals were people that were on workman's compensation were taking too long to get better so they could have higher claims. And I said, well, I don't know about that, but if it's in the data, it's in the data. You tell me. So in a week, she calls me and she goes, there's signals in the data. And I just held my breath and I said, really? And she goes, yes, fault. And I went, what? She said, fault. The first signal they found was the people who were not at fault for their own injury, true accidents, had such severe, angry scores that they were profiling like a Columbine shooter. She said, I would immediately order cognitive behavior therapy. I would never wait. She said, this is amazing. So I was like, oh my gosh, we're onto something. So the next year I won it again. I got in, I gave them the data, but I was much more specific this time because of all of these aha moments. And so I said, only look at the injury data. A fall is not a fall is not a fall. Look at it this way. And so they went off and I said, and you only can give us a teeny model. Don't give me this crazy black box AI thing. A doctor has to be able to understand this. And so we came back and they mathematically said, we know how bad the head injuries are now.
0: My God, I'm listening to you and I'm watching you. And I guess my follow-up question is, deep down inside and in your heart, how did that feel to be validated, to have all that work and all that research and to be able to say, we see it now?
1: Yeah. It gave me so much more hope. You know, now I want to get on top of the mountain and I want to shout as loud as I can, like, listen to me. This is so easy. And every doctor we present this to and with and start working with, they all go, we never thought about looking at it this way.
0: The website is called Power of Patients. 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And what's the best way for you to describe the mission of Power of Patients?
1: We want to help people engage in their health and empower them on their journey.
0: Let's go back just a little bit and talk.

0: About your early life, because I believe our childhoods are our foundation. Where are you from? And paint us a picture of your hometown.
1: I am from a teeny little whistle-stop town called Watervliet, New York, just outside of Albany.
0: I don't think I've ever heard of that town in my whole life. A whistle-stop town. I like that.
1: Yeah. And so,
0: describe it to us.
1: Literally, the train was right next to our house. It was a whistle stop. And so it was where the arsenal was in New York State. So that was what Watervliet was known for. It would divide the two sides of the town, uptown, downtown. It was just really that simple. We'd go get our ice cream and play miniature golf at Hoffman's.
0: Brothers, sisters?
1: Yep. I have three older brothers and one younger sister.
0: Tell us a little bit about what the vibe was like in your house.
1: Oh, chaos. Oh, my God. You had to speak fast and you had to speak loud. And similar to how I brought up my children, unless you were broken or bleeding, you weren't going to the doctor, right?
0: Right.
1: And so, yeah, so we had lots of cousins all around us and made our snow sled tracks in our hill and stuff like that.
0: Was there a golden rule in your house? What was the value system?
1: We all had our chores, right? If you didn't get your chores done and didn't keep your A's, you weren't going out. That was really kind of the value system.
0: Who was your role model when you were growing up?
1: Oh, you're going to love this. Peggy Fleming.
0: Oh, the ice skater.
1: Yes. She could dance on the ice. And my dad every night would make a skating rink for us in the winter. And I would just skate and skate and skate.
0: So can you twirl and go backwards?
1: I can twirl. I can do like a little half of a jump in the air.
0: Whoa. You know? Where did you go to college and what was your major?
1: I went to Russell Sage College. It's in Troy, New York. And I was math and computer science.
0: Did you know at that time what you would do with your life? Did you have certain interests at that time?
1: Oh, God, no. I was a math major because it was easy.
0: Easier for you to say. I wish I sat next to you in math class.
1: Yeah. And I thought, okay, I don't like writing. And of course, all I do is write, right? Every time you do research, you have to write. So I went to work for Dun & Bradstreet after college.
0: Ah, okay. Were you an analyst or something?
1: No, I hated it. I was a technical advisor. I hated it. I'm like, this is the most boring
0: thing. Let me ask you, Lynn, did you hate it?
1: Yes, I did. So I thought, okay, I like health and math. How do I put this together? And do you remember back in the day you had the great big huge book of your colleges and your graduate schools?
0: Oh, yeah. What was that called? Barron's.
1: Yeah, Barron's.
0: There it is.
1: There you go. So I got the Barron's book from the library, and I just said, what is math and health? How can I put math and health? And I stumbled literally upon biostatistics. And I go, well, now that sounds really cool. No idea. So I got a fellowship, and I moved to Los Angeles. I was at USC. And my first ever research project, I just packed up my car and moved out there, and it was oncology, and it was right when the chemotherapeutic agents first came out, and my study was twins, three-year-old twins. One was the study, one was the control, acute lymphoblastic lymphoma, and it was hard. I was truly depressed. After 8 months, I went to my boss and I said, I made the wrong choice. I'm so sad. These poor children.
0: And that's because you really have to immerse yourself, right, in their care and what made a difference, what worked, what didn't.
1: Right. This was truly the very beginning. And we did everything back in the day. We did all the pilot surveys. We did the coding. We did literally everything. We were

inflation specifically. We're starting to see some stuff in services, but by and large, what we were seeing was goods inflation beginning to cool off. The headline reports that we saw this morning for January were slightly higher than today.

0: I know what you're all thinking. I thought the same thing. My mother's crazy. But I got to tell you, it worked. It worked, people. You have to listen. And so,
1: nothing like an endorsement like that.
0: Exactly, exactly.
1: The next three questions, Lynn, we ask everyone who is a guest on our show. And thank you again for coming and telling us this unbelievable story. When an obstacle is in your path, how do you get around it?
0: Oh, I push it out of the way. I don't go around.
1: And you color code it.
0: And I color code it.
1: What is the best piece of advice you've ever received, and can you pass that along to our listeners today?
0: Yeah, always look yourself in the mirror and know you did the right thing.
1: Final question. I believe that we live our lives in chapters. Right now, in this chapter of your life, what does success mean to you?
0: Success means that people are using our injury impact severity score and getting better.
1: I want to say thank you so much for being our guest today on The Story Behind Her Success. Thank you.
0: Thank you so much, Candy.
1: And that's The Story Behind Her Success for this week. My thanks to supermom, biostatistician, and epidemiologist Lynn Becker. She asked me to remind all parents that concussions are not only caused by a hit to the head. The key factor in concussion is impact on the body and the ripple effect it causes on the brain. Find out more, powerofpatience.com. Follow her at Power of Patience on social. And thank you for listening. I'm always on the lookout for the next woman to profile. So if you know someone I should feature on the show, will you please reach out and nominate her today? 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I hope I'm not asking too much there. Tell your friends about the story behind her success. 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What's your story? 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
11: Hi, everyone. I'm Mark Rosenthal. Here's what's happening on this Tuesday night. We're talking about cloudy.

0: skies. It'll be warm and muggy with the chance of occasional showers and thunderstorms, lows in the upper 60s. Tomorrow, lots of clouds, a little peekaboo sun. It'll be warm and muggy near Edy. Look for some pop-up showers and storms. Thursday is looking much nicer. That's my forecast. I'm Mark Rosenthal.
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11: Hi, this is Chuck and Mike from the Armstrong Advisory Group. We've got a guide available this month. It's titled Talking to Your Kids About Inheritance. And Mike, one of the pieces that I think needs to be focused on in this discussion is how long-term care situations may influence what kind of inheritance is able to be passed on and what plans are for long-term care.
12: Yeah, we all know the vast majority of people do not carry long-term care insurance, whether for right or wrong, that is the case. And so having an understanding with the kids, not only of who's in charge of making medical decisions, but how you expect that those medical decisions could affect a future inheritance and what to prioritize, right? Maybe there's a family home that's always been in the family that you want to make sure is passed along. And valuing that appropriately compared to retirement accounts or something else can be confusing for children.
11: When we talk about the impact that long-term care costs can have on an inheritance, what's the scale that we're talking about these days?
12: Well, I mean, in Northeast, where this type of care is typically most expensive, you can be talking about pushing $200,000 a year on certain types of long-term care. Obviously, it can be done more affordably depending on your area and what type of care you are receiving, but in the most severe cases, it can ruin someone financially pretty rapidly. And so understanding that and having those conversations early is important.
11: The guide is titled Talking to Your Kids About Inheritance, and you can request it by calling 800-393-4001. You can also request it at armstrongadvisory.com, and that phone number again is 800-393-4001.

0: a little bit today, and then earnings that will be rolling out for the next couple of weeks. The next big heavy hitter comes tomorrow after the bell, with both Alphabet and Tesla reporting earnings after the close. Plenty of others going this week as well. We had Novartis, Schwab, Danaher all report earnings this morning. We will have Philip Morris, GE Vernova, Texas Instruments, IBM all reporting, Intel, RTX, T-Mobile, Thermo Fisher. So not that they aren't also important to markets, but when we talk about a company like Raytheon, sorry, RTX now, since they combined with United Tech, $260 billion market cap is nothing to sneeze at, but with Alphabet now being nearly $4.25 trillion, it's not going to move markets in the same way. Next week, we have an even stronger kickoff in the earnings department, in addition to a Federal Reserve meeting and interest rate announcement. But next week, after the close on Wednesday, we'll be hearing from Microsoft and Meta, as well as Apple and Amazon. So a very heavy hitting week next week. While markets themselves overall, S&P 500 relatively flat for the last couple of months, the individual components underneath the hood have not been terribly flat. In fact, they've been quite volatile when you look at single stock volatility. And so this earnings season may make quite a difference depending on how one invests these days. But the overall question, I think, when it comes to markets, I know we're going to talk about, you know, what I would consider distractions today with tariff announcements, renewed hostilities in the Middle East. The question that seems to really matter at this moment in time is, are the companies that are pouring this much money into AI seeing any return on investment on that spend? And I'm not sure that answer to that question is going to matter this quarter, but it's clearly what investors in the S&P 500 are asking, and not even the S&P, globally are asking themselves, because not only is the U.S. stock market tied to this stuff, but the Korean market, the Chinese market, and just about every market globally, other than maybe Europe, is pretty tied to how well or poorly these investments pay off.
1: Yeah, as an investor, I don't care about last quarter's earnings or even last year's. To the extent that they're predictive and their usefulness in forecasting is actually pretty weak, but to the extent that I may think, we're going to talk about GM in a little bit now.
0: Sure.
1: Not an AI stock, not yet anyway.
0: They might want to be. Ford tried, so we'll see with the GE, or just talking GM.
1: Right. I guess my point is, I care not about, when you're buying any asset, past performance. We all know it's not predictive, that little disclaimer that appears on advertisements, and that's there for legal reasons. It could also be there for statistical reasons. Earnings don't correlate well with future earnings, and the reason for that, of course, is that the economy's twists and turns are unpredictable. This AI investing frenzy will come to a screeching halt in the event of a recession.
0: Yes.
1: It'll reverse quickly, and presumably so will the fortunes of those, the fortunes of the stocks of those companies. Longer term, will it pay off? Depends on what you mean by pay off. These are all bigger questions than we're going to try to answer in this segment. Will they pay off for the companies making the investments today is really the question for investors
0: and
1: today.
0: History,
1: not so much. Go ahead.
0: And history would say no.
1: Yeah, if you look at past revolutions,
0: sure.
1: Radio in the 20s, electronics in the 60s, and you can go farther back than that if you like railroads and canals. Overexcitement is followed by overinvestment and oversaturation and destructive competition and defaults and retrenchment. These things still change the face of the economy as AI, I was going to say, sorry, I'm slamming the table. I don't even feel that strongly about this. As AI undoubtedly will, according to the experts, but it doesn't mean that today's leading firms will be the winners of tomorrow.
0: That's the critical piece, right? It's not that the technology isn't incredible. It's not that it won't change the world. It's not that
1: sure.
0: It won't make work different for all of us. It's very simply that history has proven that the companies that lead the way in investment and are treated as winners in the early stages are not often the same companies that end up being the big owners and capitalizers on the new technology. And most certainly, even those that do end up continuing and being dominant in that space, not all of them end up being dominant and continuing.
1: Only if you can, by the nature of it's a capital intensive business.
0: Sure.
1: So there will be only a few winners, and the irony, and it's kind of a perverse one, is that everybody's got to over

0: invest today. That sows the seeds of the demise of at least a few of them.
1: We've got stocks up in early trading, as I mentioned. We've also got oil prices moving higher on continued tensions between the United States and Iran, as well as surrounding areas. Oil prices up to $85 per barrel now, up another 2.25% this morning as we enter the 10th day of hostilities re-escalating in Iran. Not only do we have Iran, who is... We keep using the word blockading the Strait of Hormuz. I don't know that that's an accurate term for it, but I don't think we have another word for it. There is no physical vessel blockade, but when you can use tiny drones that are very difficult to defend against to strike any vessel in the strait, you've effectively stopped traffic. So we're calling it a blockade and has been so far pretty successful. In addition, Iran-backed Houthis on Monday said that they would be imposing a maritime blockade on Saudi Arabia. The big story here being that Saudi's one of the largest, second largest oil producer in the world, maybe, have been rerouting a lot of their oil flows through the Red Sea. Should the Yemenis, should the Houthis in Yemen be successful in blockading here, then we just have another supply of energy that goes offline, or if not goes offline entirely, then gets decreased pretty substantially. And you know, one of the questions that has been risen, you know, we saw oil prices come way down. Why didn't we see gasoline and diesel prices come down with it? And the answer isn't all that complicated, but the answer is that Russian energy infrastructure has been largely taken offline due to the escalations in Ukraine, and to the point where the Russians are no longer exporting refined products. The Chinese, who have been decreasing their purchases of crude oil, are therefore exporting a lot less refined product as well. You've got several refineries throughout the Middle East that are either offline or not able to export. And then you've got the threat now of this new waterway being threatened. And so, therefore, yeah, the logical price move is upwards for the time being. And we are right back to where we were a few months ago of, hey, we can probably navigate this for a few weeks or months, but should it, you know, take an extraordinarily long period of time, then the idea of shortages and prices back in the hundreds on crude oil is perfectly rational if we end up on that path.
0: Yeah, I mean, the day-to-day on this stuff is just bewildering. I've almost given up trying to keep track. The names are unfamiliar. The players are acting on age-old animosities toward one another. To me, the larger point here is that things are going to be more expensive for a while. Oil and its derivatives, chemicals, etc. Shipping generally, if things are diverted, that's going to put pressure on supply chains elsewhere. All this stuff that we're hearing every day, the constantly changing news flow, it all to me just screams inflation. Now, yeah, that doesn't mean double-digit inflation. It doesn't even mean a few percentage points higher than we're at today, roughly 3.5%, if you just use the year-over-year on CPI inflation. It just means elevated inflation. Now, part of that depends on how the Fed responds, something we'll talk about. Go ahead.
1: No.
0: Oh, okay, sorry. So, you know, if you're overwhelmed, as I am, by the detail, are we in a ceasefire? Are we not in a ceasefire? Who's firing missiles at who? Are the Houthis involved? Are Houthis involved? I don't even know how to pronounce it. Yeah, okay, it's a mess over there. It's been a mess over there my whole adult life. Right now, it's just a mess that's on fire.
1: Mm-hmm.
0: Until that fire goes out, and it may not, it's just going to keep elevated. It's going to keep upward pressure on prices through its impact on, I'll just call it supply chains.
1: Yeah, I think that's my base case, right, is that all of this

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1: All of the automakers, I feel like, have changed their business models a little bit since COVID, and General Motors is speaking to that a little bit in this most recent earnings. The stock's up a little bit in early trading today, up about 3.5%. For the year, it's basically flat, although they did see a big boost in stock price at the end of last year, so up a good 50% if you look at the last 12 months. So General Motors doing just fine. Where they're seeing success, no surprise, you've heard us talk about pretty much every U.S. automaker in this

0: same fashion. Trucks, big SUVs, they are able to charge huge prices, and we seem to have an almost endless appetite for those giant trucks and SUVs, and that's where they make a huge profit margin. So they're doing just fine in that space. The piece that I said about, you know, changing their business model a little bit is they are pretty intentionally keeping inventory levels quite low. They are, I think we've all experienced this. I don't know. Bill, you did, actually. You bought a car, what, two years ago? Tucker, you?
1: February.
0: Did you both experience this effect of, okay, yeah, I can't just walk on the lot and demand whatever vehicle and whatever color I want. I'm going to have to search around a little bit more. Because that's been my experience in the two cars. Shoot, I've had to buy three cars in the last 6 years due to accidents. So,
1: mine was due to an accident as well, so I was kind of hard-pressed against time. But I was lucky to find one pretty quick.
0: But you did experience that feeling of a shortage. I've definitely experienced that with the minivan that I purchased, the Honda Civic that I purchased in 2021, and then less so with the most recent car I purchased because it's electric and there seems to be plenty of those to go around. But this creation of an artificial feeling of shortages seems to be working quite well for the automakers, and they do it especially on their best-selling vehicles. So the highest trim levels of their pickups, the highest trim levels of their Cadillac and Chevy SUVs, they generally produce pretty few of them, and for that reason, they're able to create this sense of shortage. The dealerships probably don't love it, but they're willing to put up with it, and it's helping GM's earnings seemingly quite a bit. Adjusted earnings before interest and taxes this year is going to range between 14 and 16 billion. That's above their previous forecast of 13.5 to 15.5. Obviously not an easy business to make money in, and they're pretty much only competitive here in the United States because China has started to corner most other auto markets, but they're doing quite well here in the U.S.
2: I don't know many investment in my, you know, day job. I talk to people that manage money for firms like the one that we work for. And I've never known an investment manager that they have analysts that cover automotives coincident with their coverage assignments of other consumer discretionary stocks.
0: Yep.
2: But none that have ever, I'll just say, none that have ever owned them or been excited about them.
0: They're terrible businesses.
2: Yeah, so that's why I have a hard time coming up with anything interesting.
0: I think the most interesting thing I have to say about the U.S. auto manufacturers, Ford, GM, are entirely reliant on giant trucks and SUV, gas-guzzling cars that aren't terribly fuel-efficient. And so I feel like the most intelligent thing I have to say about these car companies is that they are screwed if gas prices are headed for higher for longer.
2: Unless they can shrink like they've done, keep inventories, you know, they're creating scarcity. No, not quite the right way to look at it, but lean inventory.
0: It's artificial scarcity, I agree.
2: They're not, as opposed to the old days where they were compelled to discount aggressively, they're just not making as many, and they're making more per vehicle, and
0: right.
2: EPS growth has been good. Some other metrics are lousy, but some of the top line stuff looks good.
0: I just don't think that they have the ability to, for instance, quickly pivot and say, hey, we're going to be a top provider of hybrid vehicles or electric vehicles and in any way compete with Tesla or Toyota in those spaces. I'm not saying that that's where the U.S. car market is going, but they've pretty much abandoned those endeavors and ceded ground to, Tesla to a large part, a few other European automakers. Do either of these companies make any sedans? I know Ford doesn't. General Motors probably has one or two. And, you know, this is probably not an issue, but were gas prices to average, let's say, $4.50 a gallon for the next 5 years, I'd be really interested what sort of position these two automakers, Ford and General Motors specifically, find themselves in a few years out. I can't imagine it would be great, because we do tend to react pretty quickly to things like high gas prices.
2: Not to mention what happens when the regulatory regime wheel turns again.
0: Of course, which it will.
2: Which is, it's going to happen.
0: Yeah. That is the other disappointing thing about the political state we're in, is that every 4 years we have a complete seesaw in terms of the direction of regulation.

0: that we saw this morning for January were slightly higher than expectations, but I would say within a rounding error of overall expectations for what we would see from the headline numbers. So let's start right there. Headline inflation up 0.5% month over month. I believe expectations were for a 0.4% increase. Year over year, 6.4% year over year. So a decline from last month, but again, slightly hotter than was anticipated, I believe.
1: Yeah, I think we'd been lulled into a sense in markets, not us, just collectively we, the whole country, investors, however you want to think about that, had been lulled into a sense of complacency by a few months' worth of good readings.
0: We brought in Mark Vandetti from the Armstrong Advisory Group this morning to join us on the program and talk a little bit about what we saw there. Mark, thanks for joining us. Appreciate it.
1: Great to be here. Thanks, Mike.
0: So let's start right off. Expectations for this consumer price index report were that they would continue to decline from the numbers that we saw in the December report, which showed, 6.5% year-over-year inflation. Mm-hmm. And key cooling off occurring in goods inflation specifically. We're starting to see some stuff in services, but by and large, what we were seeing was goods inflation beginning to cool off. The headline reports that we saw this morning for January were slightly higher than expectations, but I would say within a rounding error of overall expectations for what we would see from the headline numbers. So let's start right there. Headline inflation up 0.5% month over month. I believe expectations were for a 0.4% increase. Year over year, 6.4% year over year. So a decline from last month, but again, slightly hotter than was anticipated, I believe.
1: Yeah, I think we'd been lulled into a sense in markets, not us, just collectively we, the whole country, investors, however you want to think about it.

0: of irrevocable trust. There are some that require a loss of control, rigidity, inflexibility. However, the trust we're talking about when you're protecting assets from a nursing home allow the donor to remove and replace the trustee, allow the donor to have really an unbelievable amount of control over the assets that are in the trust. They can live in their house. They can manage and invest their own money. 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They can buy a new house. 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Folks, the control you keep over your assets in an irrevocable trust is really something you must try to learn about. And that's why we're giving you away a guide today to help you understand these trusts.
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1: Well, markets are in positive territory with a rebound in tech as second quarter earnings season picks up steam. Right now, the Dow is up 0.2%, S&P 500 up by a similar measure, NASDAQ up over 1% higher, Russell 2000 is up over 0.75%, 10-year Treasury yield up 2 basis points at 4.62%, and oil jumping 2% higher, trading at $85 a barrel. GM reported better than expected earnings and raised its full-year profit outlook, driven by stronger margins on its largest vehicles and lower tariff costs. GM up by 3%. Meanwhile, Novo Nordisk said it is suing Eli Lilly, claiming that Lilly's advertising for its obesity shot and diabetes injection is misleading consumers. Novo is referring to Lilly's nationwide ads that cite outdated clinical trials to compare the highest doses of Lilly's medicines to lower doses of Novo's drugs, both stocks modestly higher. Sticking with pharma, where Novartis beat second quarter earnings and revenue expectations, that stock up by 5%. 3M jumping nearly 10% higher after the manufacturing conglomerate beat earnings and revenue expectations, and shares in Taiwan Semiconductor up 4% following a report from Nikkei that the chipmaker will raise prices for its services by up to 10% next year. I'm Tucker Silva, and that is Wall Street Watch.
4: In retaliation for Canadian treatment of U.S. alcohol and other products, the president is using a Great Depression-era law from the 1930s to impose tariffs on Canada this morning. The tariffs are being applied under Section 338 of the 1930 Tariff Act, which gives the president power to impose duties of as much as 50% on countries deemed to discriminate against U.S. commerce. This law, the provision, has never once been used to impose tariffs, according to officials, which makes me wonder just how successful it's going to be in courts in imposing them and what needs to be adhered to. But as I mentioned, never before been used. Tariffs on Canada, should they go into effect, will be on products including milk, hockey equipment, which, I mean, guys, that's all they got, beer, plywood, but would exclude major resource imports such as energy, potash, and critical minerals, which kind of makes you question just how significant this will be on Canadians. We will see where this goes. I don't know, how serious this is. There's been threats of tariffs over Canadian wildfire smoke hitting the United States, and quite frankly, the tariff mess seems to be, how do I describe it? Unpredictable and very uncertain.
5: Well, their application certainly has been. Whether you agree with tariffs or, like me, you think that they benefit a very small group at the expense of the rest of us, which is absolutely the case, and there are lots of examples historically.
4: So whether you agree with me or whether you're wrong.
5: Or whether you don't know anything about tariffs or

0: trade. No, it's true, though. I mean, you'd have to be either an advocate for a specific industry, like the sugar producers, for example, sugar farmers. We raised tariffs on sugar. This is one example. There are so many. Raised tariffs on sugar. We put the candy business, we put them out of business. We used to make candy here, among other things using sugar. We don't anymore because of 1980s and 1990s era tariffs. Lots of examples of that. Beyond the sort of academic argument for and against tariffs, the way they've been applied here is not productive. I wish the president, we all wish the president would just settle on a tariff strategy and see it through. The reason why economic growth was slower last year by a lot than the previous 2 years, previous 4 years for that matter, if you want to judge it on presidential term performance, the reason why job growth disappeared last year relative to the prior 2 years, the reason why, one of the reasons why inflation went up last year relative to the year before, is the way that tariffs were pursued. It's erratic. It comes in fits and starts. It's incoherent overall.
1: Yeah, I think, again, Mark's got his very clear view on tariffs. I tend to agree with the view on tariffs and their impact on productivity.
0: Well, I'm not really, excuse me one second, it's not really a view. It's more like how they affect the economy.
1: Sure.
0: And then you can say, nope, I still like them because I think we should protect
1: this industry, that industry.
0: Sorry, I just wanted to clarify. Excuse me.
1: But even should you follow that logic, the problem here has been that they have not been predictable for businesses. That is, in my mind, the biggest problem with all of this is the rules that were used to pass the tariffs were deemed unconstitutional. And therefore, the White House has been trying to jerry-rig a whole bunch of different systems to temporarily impose tariffs. We're going to be talking about a new fresh set of tariffs on other countries because the new ones that they put into place, pretty much globally, 10% on different countries, are about to expire. And so, again, just putting yourself in the position of a manufacturing business here in the United States, which pretty much with a high degree of certainty sources materials and goods from all over the world, it's really difficult to be making business decisions right now based on what perceived tariff policy might be 6 months from now. And that, to me, is the biggest downside to all of this, is because Congress is not involved in the implementation of tariffs, there's zero certainty about what those tariff rates are going to look like, and therefore taking out a loan to go expand a construction or manufacturing facility, pretty much unless you're being backed by Google or Microsoft to do it for the purpose of building out AI right now, it's really difficult to paint a path for why I would do that in this economy right now, right? Like, it's just, hey, there's too many questions about not only what will be the tariff rate on goods that I need to import to make a product, but then what sort of retaliation am I going to face when I try and sell my finished product into another market? And so with all that uncertainty, yeah, thank goodness we're getting saved by kind of the AI moment that we are having right now. I know there's plenty of downsides to that too, but economically, thank goodness that there are a bunch of very well-funded companies that are pouring money indiscriminately into the AI sector.
0: But the uncertainty had real, I guess the point I'm trying to make, even if you are indifferent to the arguments, the theoretical arguments against restrictions on trade, specifically tariffs, because they favor select industries, usually politically powerful, at the expense of the rest of us. Look at what it did to economic growth and job creation last year. Last year should have been a slam dunk.
1: Mm-hmm.
0: We were coming off two very strong years relative to potential growth or trend of 2.8 and 2.9% in 2023 and 2024. It was actually 2.9 and 2.8, but nearly three. GDP growth, real, year over year. We went from that to 2.1. That's the wrong direction. We went from about 120,000 jobs a month to 9,000 jobs a month. And that started happening, the shriveling of payrolls, precisely when the tariff announcements started.
1: Yeah.
0: Liberation, yeah. You could see it in the data. It's crystal clear. So even if you're indifferent to free trade pleas from people like me and many, many others who make them, look at what it did to economic growth and job creation.
1: I will play devil's advocate for a moment just for the
0: Please.
1: Sake of doing so. I can look at that and blame it on the

0: off. The headline reports that we saw this morning for January were slightly higher than expectations, but I would say within a rounding error of overall expectations for what we would see from the headline numbers. So let's start right there. Headline inflation up 0.5% month over month. I believe expectations were for a 0.4% increase. Year over year, 6.4% year over year. So a decline from last month, but again, slightly hotter than was anticipated, I believe.
1: Yeah, I think we'd been lulled into a sense in markets, not us, just collectively we, the whole country, investors, however you want to think about that, had been lulled into a sense of complacency by a few months' worth of good readings, which were expected because energy prices were coming down.
0: Yep.
1: So favorable year-over-year and even month-over-month comparisons made for

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8: All right, Mark, we've got a Fed meeting next week, July 29th. Probabilities, according to Chicago Mercantile Exchange, the CME Fed Watch tool, is that there is an 80% chance that they do not do anything at that next meeting in terms of rate moves, and things stand right where they are. Current rates for the Fed sitting between 3.5 and 3.75. When we go look at mortgage rates, they are, as always, considerably higher. 30-year fixed rate average, according to Mortgage News Daily, now sitting at 6.7%. And I guess my first question for you, Mark, is, are interest rates restrictive at these levels?
9: That's a hard argument.
8: Let's define restrictive.
9: Yeah. So a rate that is a federal funds rate, which is their short-term interest rate, their main policy tool, that is not restrictive, keeps inflation constant and growth at its potential growth rate. Let's call potential growth 2%. And when we say growth, we mean gross domestic product, that number we get every quarter from the BEA. So if rates are neither restrictive nor stimulative, you would expect the economy to be growing at about potential and inflation to be neither increasing nor decreasing. Growth, as I mentioned in the last segment, slowed down a lot last year relative to the previous 2 years. That may have helped put some downward pressure on inflation. If you're looking for a silver lining, inflation is not staying still. It's been going up.
8: Yeah.
9: To what extent is
8: a little drop last month with energy prices coming back down.
9: We had energy deflation.
8: The trend for this year is inflation back up.
9: Yeah. So the Fed's got a problem. And the Fed's always got a problem. But it's unusually acute in that you've got growth having slowed last year, was sluggish in the first quarter, looks like it's going to be below trend again this quarter if you give credence to the Atlanta Fed's real GDP now estimate. Some private sector forecasters have a more optimistic forecast for GDP, but let's just suppose it comes in at trend.
8: Yet hiring's been good. Like I know
9: no,
8: GDP trend's been...
9: I'm not saying it's the end of the economic world. Trend is 2% growth. That's fine. That's what we had under Obama that everybody lamented.
8: Yep.
9: And myself included. So, you know, it's not... You can't pull growth out of a hat. You've got to create conditions conducive to it and then let the economy do its thing as opposed to waylaying it with new tariffs every other month or something. That said, it's not a growth emergency. Is it an inflation emergency? We don't know yet. I mean, inflation.

0: went from 3 to 4 when inflation peaked in the, with the May CPI report. That's a big jump. Inflation expectations went up. The Fed can get inflation back down if it's willing to impose economic pain in the form of higher unemployment and slower growth by raising interest rates.
1: Then the second question becomes...
0: And you asked, is, are rates restrictive right now, right?
1: Yeah.
0: And I should have... I'm sorry, I didn't answer that just very briefly. You know, Fed funds is 3.5. Inflation is 3.5 if you use CPI. Real Fed funds is 0. Most people think real Fed funds neutral should be 1. In fact, the Fed thinks that if you looked at their summary of economic projections. So it's hard to make the case in the affirmative, Mike.
1: So in that case, then... This article, you know, Bill Dudley lays out the case that the Fed needs to tighten, meaning raise interest rates. Do you agree? Or can Kevin Warsh at this stage still get away with talking tough on inflation? Because that's what he did in the last meeting. That's what he's done in the limited conversations he's had so far.
0: Yeah. You know, you make a good point. The researchers have concluded some. It's not uncontroversial. That more credible central bank being the Federal Reserve or the ECB or the Bank of Japan or whatever, I'll just say the Fed, the more credibility the Fed's got, the longer it can wait because people's expectations will stay anchored. You and I won't think inflation's going to get out of control. So a key question for, I can't answer your question right now. My inclination would be to hike a little bit just to prove that I'm tough on inflation. And I don't know that Warsh is going to do that because as you reminded me the other day, it's a little too early to sing Warsh's praises too aggressively, as I've been doing. Oh, sorry. But you know, you were thinking it. A little too early to be too excited about Warsh. He does have to prove, as much as I love the way he articulates the goal of monetary policy, he does have to prove it. And the more credibility you have, the more, credibility is just a short way of saying people believe you're going to follow through on what you say you're going to do, the easier it is to ultimately get inflation.

0: Get your free guide today by calling Cushing and Dolan at 866-848-5699. 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
2: By the way, just one more item on interest rates and where we are. I mentioned that we are now at 6.71%, according to Mortgage News Daily, on the average 30-year fixed-rate mortgage. That is up substantially from where we were right before the outbreak of war in Iran, where we were touching about 6%. Housing inventory had been one of the big topics that we were talking about on the program earlier this year, because it, for the last several years, has been ticking back up to, you know, what are somewhat normal levels to kind of even out the housing market. In June, there were 1.1 million active listings. That would be both single and multifamily homes available for sale. That is up from June of last year, where it was at 1.082 million. Basically, no move year over year. I have to imagine that higher interest rates is playing a role in that. And just for some frame of reference, I always cite back to 2019 levels of inventory. June of 2019, 1.22 million homes for sale in the United States. So we still have not recaptured that total level of inventory that we were sitting on prior to COVID. No big surprise there, but

0: I was 24 when I had a stroke.
1: I was 35 when I suffered a heart attack.
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0: It's a fact. Cardiovascular disease is the leading cause of death in women.
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11: Hi, this is Chuck and Mike from the Armstrong Advisory Group, and our new guide this month is titled Talking to Your Kids About Inheritance. Mike, what are some of the considerations for what needs to be brought up in conversations with your kids about their potential inheritance?
6: Well, first things first, I don't think it's always necessary that you do have the conversations, but just be aware that if you don't, it can lead to confusion after the fact, especially if it's a non-equal distribution of assets. It can oftentimes lead to infighting. We've all seen that one before. And it can oftentimes lead to people making financial decisions because they're unaware of an inheritance that could be coming that might have been different had they been aware that someday, hey, this might be coming my way.
11: They're never easy conversations to have, but they're typically easier before there's a crisis as opposed to having to have them during or after the crisis.
6: Well, I mean, to put it plainly, at a certain age, you might not be able to explain the decisions, yeah. And that can lead to even tougher conversations. But what I would urge people is to, you know, think about how to have those conversations, because like I said, on more than the number of occasions that I would like to see, I have seen inheritances tear families apart. Unfortunately, that's what money can do to people. And if you have those conversations up front and early on, it can at least go a long way to potentially prevent that.
11: The guide is titled Talking to Your Kids About Inheritance, and you can request it by calling 800-393-4001. 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

0: 4001.
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2: Hi, everyone. Mark Rosenthal with you on this Tuesday afternoon. Here's what's happening. Thickening clouds. It'll be warm and muggy. Showers and storms could arrive before dark. Temperatures 77 to 84. Occasional showers and thunderstorms overnight. Temperatures in the upper 60s. Tomorrow, lots of clouds. A little sun. It'll be warm and muggy near 80. There could be some pop-up showers and storms. Much nicer weather moves in here on Thursday. That's my forecast. I'm Mark Rosenthal.
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14: Tuning into Miss Sandra Spirit. Welcome.
15: How are you?
14: I'm good. Miss Sandra, where are you calling from?
15: Eastern Pennsylvania.
14: First thing I get is I see a couple spirits that coming to me up on your left side. To me, it's like maternal side. So I got a maternal spirit there. And then I get another female that's standing there. She's standing next to you. So I almost get it's like a daughter.
15: My daughter's always on my left side. She passed away in 2023 unexpectedly.
14: She called you mama.
15: Yeah.
14: She goes, don't worry, mama, I'm fine. She's there with your mom or your grandmother, I feel like, right?
15: Yeah.
14: They're all together and they're in total joy that they get this connection with you. And they said that you've tried several times with other mediums to connect.
15: Yes.
14: And they said that the signal wasn't strong enough, that they couldn't connect in the way that you wish they could have.
15: Yes.
14: And she says that's because there was a disconnect with her before she crossed over. Like there was a distance or she was silent or it was quiet and you guys didn't get to say goodbye.
15: Right. It was unexpected.
14: And she says she was found.
15: by her roommate, and her roommate notified my youngest son.
14: Yes. There was some question about poison. Do you know what she's talking about?
15: They never verified what occurred. They just told us that it was natural.

0: all the time.
1: You know what? She says something about sharing the ashes.
2: Her ash.
1: Yes, so they can have a piece of her with them.
2: Right.
1: So if you've been thinking that, that's inspiration from your daughter.
0: Yeah. I tell her I'm happy that she's okay with it.
1: Yeah, absolutely. It's just ashes. She will always be with you, even though the ashes are distributed.
0: Right.
1: She loves you, Mama.
0: I love her, too.
1: Thank you for sharing your time with me.
0: I appreciate it so much.
1: You're welcome.
0: You made it very comfortable in referencing and gave me some comfort in my heart, you know, to know that she's okay with putting her in her place.
1: Her place is there with you.
0: Right.
1: Thank you for sharing your time with me, Miss Sandra. And if you'd like to call into the show, sign up at radiomediumlorelee.com. We're going to find some services and upcoming events to support our show. 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Please rate it and share it with your family and friends. We'd appreciate that. And be social with me over at Facebook, Instagram, YouTube, too. I would love to hear from you and your thoughts about this segment.

0: tuning in to Spirit for Sky. Welcome.
1: Thank you.
0: Sky, where are you calling from?
1: I'm calling from Seattle.
0: I have a father figure here, and I feel like there might even be some ashes associated.
1: Yes.
0: Yeah, yeah. Either y'all spread them or you're thinking about spreading them.
1: Thinking about it.
0: Yeah.
1: And I've had them for quite some time.
0: That thought is being inspired by him. I think you guys need a little ceremony to find some closure with each other, because he feels sorry that he didn't always show up the way that you needed. Does that make sense, Sky?
1: Yeah, it's definitely.
0: Yeah. And he says, despite that, because there was a big friction for a long while that might have pulled you apart, but he says he wants you to know he always loved you.
1: Heck yeah.
0: And always supported you. And I feel my heart from him right now. I hope you can get that from him.
1: Yes, I can. Thank you for that.
0: He says he was always just trying to protect you. And I feel like people who gave you a hard time, you got bullied a lot.
1: Yeah, I've been bullied, honestly, like on and off throughout my life, more so in my adult years, but yeah.
0: He says online it's brutal.
1: Yeah, there's some of that, yeah.
0: Yeah, that's because people are just ignorant, he says, even himself.
1: Okay, yeah.
0: Okay, and he feels like, I know it's an old song, maybe you might be too young for it, but Papa Don't Preach.
1: Oh, I know that song.
0: Constantly preaching to you, but it was all about protecting you. You got some incredible support still with you, though. And I feel like this might be aligned with your mom.
1: Yeah.
0: Incredibly supportive. Yeah. And he sees that. He wished he had been more like that.
1: Yeah, that makes sense.
0: I don't know if you've already into your 30s right now, Sky. Are you?
1: Yeah.
0: He says this is where you're really going to sink into your role and really embrace it. Because if you're feeling kind of lost and not sure if this is where you're supposed to be or anything like that, but I feel like you're going to stand up and be a little more active. And when I say active, like activist, does that make sense to you?
1: Yeah, thank you. Mm-hmm.
0: You're going to be a good voice. And this is the whole reason why you've been through so much. So you can identify with so many other people that need that guidance right now. So you can be that kind of father figure for the young ones coming up who need that support right now. It brings tears to my eyes. And the other thing he says, there's a celebration or a birthday. I don't know if this is him or you or somebody around you that he wants to honor. Does this make sense?
1: Yeah, it's my birthday.
0: That's just to confirm that he sees you, he hears you, and I'm just validating the message I brought through from him. Thank you for sharing time with me, Sky.
1: Thank you. Thank you so much.
0: You're welcome. And if you'd like to call into the show like Sky, sign up at RadioMediumLauraLee.com, where you can find some services and upcoming events to support our show. 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Please rate it, share it with your family and friends, especially this episode if it resonates with you. And hey, be social with me over at Facebook, Instagram, YouTube too. I would love to hear your thoughts on this segment.

0: semi was in the center lane and just turned right in front of us. 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
2: Tuning into Miss Kayla's Spirit. Welcome.
4: Thank you for having me. I appreciate it.
2: Oh, you're welcome, Miss Kayla. Where are you calling from?
4: I'm calling from the Chicagoland area.
2: I get a father figure telling me he's got a child, a son or grandson that has a namesake. So it's like first, middle name. And he tells me there's been a divide in a relationship recently, like not communicating or little to none communication. Do you understand, Miss Kayla?
4: Yes. I'm wondering now if this may be my husband's grandfather.
2: Ah.
4: My husband and my brother-in-law both have his name as their middle name.
2: Okay.

0: There you go. And I feel like there's a big dispute.
1: Yes.
0: So much rub and tension. You're mothering the whole situation and you're trying to navigate it with your husband. Is that correct?
1: Yes.
0: But you know what? I got to tell you, I think their mom has a lot to do with it. Does this make sense?
1: Yes.
0: Yeah. So a lot of this is out of your control. But I got to tell you, there's isolation as a result of this and feeling like there's nowhere to turn as far as how to deal with this. And they're feeling like, oh, like the weight of the world about this.
1: Yes, we have a very strained relationship with that same brother-in-law and his wife. We haven't spoken to them in almost a year because they have cut off all communication from us. We don't know why, and nobody within that side of the family is giving us any guidance. So yeah, we have no idea where to turn or anything.
0: Well, this is the first time something happened to him. And I don't know if you've encouraged counseling or some kind of support in that manner to him, but he's a little reticent to do that. Is that correct, Kayla?
1: Correct, yes.
0: Keep encouraging him because this is something that, you know, he has no control over. And to continue to reach out and send love that way. Hey, we're here for you. I'm available and I'm just thinking of you. If he feels brave enough to do that, that will work in the long run. Do you understand? Because it's all about love.
1: Yes.
0: The other thing too is something about a celebration with a birthday or an anniversary. And I feel like it's to do with one of them. Does that make sense?
1: Yes. My niece of the brother-in-law with the strained relationship, her birthday is next week.
0: That's to confirm the message and reach out for the birthday. You get what I'm saying?
1: Okay. Yeah.
0: So that is advice coming from the spirit world to confirm the message I just relayed. Because it's permeating the house.
1: Yeah, we haven't had contact with that side of the family since Thanksgiving.
0: You know, one last thing I get is I get a little cat with like a little bell. Is that a cat you have now or a cat on the other side, darling?
1: We have a cat that we had to put down in May.
0: Aw, that little baby's still with you, okay?
1: Thank you.
0: You're welcome. Thank you for sharing your time with me. If you'd like to call into the show, sign up at radiomediumlauralee.com, where you can find some services and upcoming events to support our show and tune into your spirit each and every day by subscribing to our podcast. Please rate it. Share it with your family and friends if this segment makes sense to someone you love. And then be social with me over at Facebook, Instagram, YouTube too. I would love to hear your thoughts about this segment.

0: I found a lot of people dealing with the paranormal and unexplained were being traumatized by their own story and their perception. And they may already had anxiety, may already had depression, they may have already had PTSD. So we were just constantly being flushed with trauma and our nervous system was being overly activated. So I was like, I gotta figure out how to help myself. And by doing so, I found the answers well work with other people as well.
1: Oh, I love that. What was a defining moment that opened your mind to the possibility with yourself?
0: It was actually New Year's Eve, 1998. My aunt had passed away from suicide and she came to visit me after her funeral. And I got to ask her the why of what happened. Because I found out I could talk to her, I understood her. And she helped guide me to connect me to other people that needed support. And so I started bridging this gap of healing through my gifts as well as my education to broker that.
1: What does Western medicine think of your intuitive spiritual approach tied in with it?
0: Oh, I actually have to be very careful because I actually am a licensed trauma therapist. I'm a social worker in the United States. But it's not about me. It's about the individual. And if they are having these experiences, I'm going to meet them where they're at. But I'm going to do it in a very safe space where I'm not doing dual roles. If I'm showing up as the psychic, I'm not showing up as the therapist. If I'm showing up as the therapist, I'm not showing up as the psychic or medium. But it doesn't mean I don't have access to all those gifts to empower me to help, support, and heal the person that they're asking for.
1: I love that. With so many people feeling disconnected, overwhelmed, spiritually numb right now, why is this kind of holistic trauma care especially important now?
0: It's important now because we're calling it in. We're tired of hurting, but we want to feel different. People will actually cause drama and trauma just to feel something. And we don't want to continue that cycle.
1: So what happens when spirituality is excluded from the healing process?
0: Then we're not meeting the whole. We have five primary domains, and the existential spirituality part of it, if it's missing, then we're neglecting the other parts because it's an ecosystem. And if we neglect one, then there is going to be a void and it's going to be filled up with something not good.
1: Mind, body, spirit.
0: Exactly.
1: All right. So how about this? If we've got somebody out there who's listening right now, what's a mindful practice they can connect with their inner wisdom?
0: The first thing is learn to do the observation. Because when we observe how we respond to things, we're going to start seeing messages, know how we respond to stimuli, both good and bad, learn how it communicates. And then you get to take a deep breath because then it pulls our oxygen, which starts regulating our heart rate, impulses back in our executive function, the boss brain, and takes us out of our fight, flight, or freeze, where our adrenals and our sugars are pulling us into survival mode.
1: Thank you for that explanation. And for anyone who's really intrigued by this approach to healing trauma, how can they reach you, Miss Danielle Worthen Columber?
0: They can get a hold of me at willowmedellawellness.com and Google it. You might find me that way.
1: Thank you for sharing your time and your wisdom with us, Miss Danielle. 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

0: After I was in the accident, I don't remember much at all because they had me in a drug-induced coma. 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
3: After a personal injury that brought emotional upheaval and a mouth

0: aunt was like this too, she tells me.
1: Yeah, she had several pieces.
0: Now, she's just confirming this to me, so you know she's one of your angels. She says that somewhere along the line, Miss Angela, you've lost a little bit of your faith and tired and exhausted as your new mom. And that's understandable. But she also shows me you visiting with lots of people who you're helping as a healer.
1: Yes, I see people every day and I help them.
0: And she tells me she's so proud of you because you've come through a long journey yourself. I feel like there's something to do with abuse in your past and you've transcended it and helping others overcome it. Is that true?
1: Yes, yes, absolutely. I've had a lot of emotional trauma growing up. So being that I'm a therapist, it really helps me be able to empathize with my clients.
0: And all these angels, they tell me you're growing and you're expanding. And some of this tiredness is just taking on the energy and the weight of all these people upon you and not having enough time for yourself.
1: Yeah.
0: And all of them want to remind you, don't forget your faith. But they also tell me this expansion is because your awareness of integrating spirituality into your practice in a Western type world.
1: Yeah, I would love to. That's on my mind a lot, just how I can integrate my natural intuition that I feel that I have with my practice as a clinical therapist.
0: Right, yes. And you will do it. They want you to understand you do not abandon what you are, babe. You've had a long journey up to this point in time. And not only are you a clinical therapist, but I see you teaching, coaching, counseling. It's going to be much bigger than just one-on-one with people. Does that make sense?
1: That makes a lot of sense. Yeah.
0: Are you already doing that?
1: I have been doing a lot of group therapy, getting women together in community spaces, women who are just, especially with the pandemic, who lost touch with community, lost touch with friendship, lost touch with in-person appointments. I recently, about a year ago, started doing just community events where we get together. We've even done a few gardening events where we also establish a therapeutic conversation during those moments. So I want to expand on that, to do more to bring people together.
0: You're already in the midst of it. You're acting upon it. And I also see this expanding somewhere in educational field. I don't know if you go and work for a university or, you know, there's a university affiliation or something like that.
1: That would be fun.
0: Yes, it was a pleasure. Thank you for sharing your time with me, Miss Angela.
1: Oh, thank you. I appreciate you. You're wonderful. Thank you so much.
0: It was a pleasure. And if you'd like to sign up and call into the show like Miss Angela, go to RadioMediumLauralee.com where you're going to find some services and upcoming events to support our show. 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Please rate it and share it with your family and friends who need to hear this message. And be social with me. I'd love to hear your thoughts on Facebook, Instagram, YouTube too.

What if I told you you're not waiting to reunite with the God Source because you've never been separate? Today's Spirit Message dives into one of the deepest questions about life, death, free will, and the soul, and the answer might completely shift how you see your purpose here on Earth. Today's question comes from one of my listeners. He says, "Dear Laura, my name is Matthew. I'm a person who's deeply interested in near-death experiences, and what can they teach us? My question for you is this: will everyone eventually reunite with God Source? If so, how is this consistent with free will? Is it at least hypothetically possible that a person could, of their own free will, never choose to go down a path that leads them to reunion with God Source? What, if anything, did your near-death experience have to say about this question? Thank you in advance for your insights." Matthew, thank you. What a beautiful and profound question, one that so many souls quietly carry within them. Here's what Spirit wants you to understand. You are already united. You don't have to wait until you die. You are not separate. Not now, not ever. The real journey here on Earth is not about the reunion. It's about remembering who you are. And no matter which path you take, will lead to the one. Now, free will doesn't separate you from the God Source. It just gives you the choice to recognize that you are.

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And that's exactly what happened in my personal experience. 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I had spent nearly a decade struggling with an eating disorder, giving my power away to something I believed controlled me, until one moment I dropped to my knees in pain and asked for help. And that's the key word. I think when

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2: 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We would love to hear from you over at Facebook, Instagram, and YouTube too. 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
5: Hi, this is Chuck and Mike from the Armstrong Advisory Group. We've got a guide available this month. It's titled Talking to Your Kids About Inheritance. And Mike, one of the pieces that I think needs to be focused on in this discussion is how long-term care situations may influence what kind of inheritance is able to be passed on and what plans are for long-term care.
6: Yeah, we all know the vast majority of people do not carry long-term care insurance, whether for right or wrong, that is the case. And so having an understanding with the kids, not only of, you know, who's in charge of making medical decisions, but how you expect that those medical decisions could affect a future inheritance and what to prioritize, right? Maybe there's a family home that's always been in the family that you want to make sure is passed along, and valuing that appropriately compared to retirement accounts or something else can be confusing for children.
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6: 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And so understanding that and having those conversations early is important.
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2: Hi, everyone. I'm Mark Rosenthal. Here's what's happening on this Tuesday night. We're talking about cloudy skies. It'll be warm and muggy with the chance of occasional showers and thunderstorms. Lows in the upper 60s. Tomorrow, lots of clouds. A little peekaboo sun. It'll be warm and muggy. Near Edie, look for some pop-up showers and storms. Thursday is looking much nicer. That's my forecast. I'm Mark Rosenthal.
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9: 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I'm Susan Powers, a financial advisor with the Armstrong Advisory Group, and I'm joined by Todd Lutsky, a partner with the law firm of Cushing & Dolan with a master's in taxation. Welcome, Todd. How are you today?
10: I am never better. You?
9: I'm great, thank you. What do you have for us this week?
10: A couple of things. We've got a Massachusetts, how about that? We're sticking around here.
9: Nice.
10: A Supreme Court case dealing with liens, Medicaid liens, a lifetime lien, an at-death lien, estate recovery. How long do you have to file your lien? If you file late, does Massachusetts still win? How does the MUPC, Massachusetts Uniform Probate Code, work? All that stuff is going to be addressed in here, along with lots of lessons on applying for Medicaid.
9: Mm.
10: And lastly, a real-life story. This is one where the family came in. They're 75 and 79 years old, and they came in after they had already spent 100.

0: Jason entered a nursing home, and Medicaid covered his care till he died in August of 2008, so not overly long. MassHealth in May of 2008, makes sense, placed a lien because, and this is a lifetime lien because he's still living, because they determined that he could not return home, so they placed a lien on the house. The lien was on this Yarmouth home.
1: Mm-hmm.
0: Well, he ended up dying without a will. No planning at all, so he died intestate. The property was never sold. Fast forward to June of 2017.
1: Wow. Wait, 2008?
0: Yeah.
1: Wow.
0: June 2017, finally Mary Ellen files a petition for probate. Wow. July 20th, 2018, the PR is appointed and the bond is approved. In August of 2018, within a month, MassHealth files a notice of claim and a death lien, an at-death lien. Remember, there's a lifetime lien and a death lien. Okay. September 27th, 2021, the property is sold, finally.
1: Wow.
0: And the money is held in escrow. The PR files a claim to strike the state's, both MassHealth's lien and claim against the estate. The trial court granted the motion. The lien, they said, is not applicable. Why? Because the property was not sold during life. That's the lifetime lien. It expires.
1: Mm.
0: And the claim against the estate, although he died before the effective date of the MUPC, the Mass Uniform Probate Code, the three-year rule applies. The three-year rule meaning you got to file a claim within 3 years.
1: You snooze, you lose.
0: That applied because it believed that it was retroactive. Remember, he died before the effective date of the MUPC, but this court believed that the MUPC three-year rule was retroactive and applied to this case, barring the claim.
1: So that was a new rule that was with the new MUPCs.
0: Right, 3 years from death, right?
1: Yep.
0: You didn't file. You're way beyond that. Well, the SJC decided that the lifetime lien must expire at death. So they affirmed the lower court on the lifetime lien. I agree with that.
1: Yeah.
0: They reversed on the MUPC issue, stating that it's the retroactivity of the three-year rule does not apply.
1: Right.
0: It was only prospective after 2012.
1: Mm-hmm.
0: Therefore, the old 50-year rule continued to apply, and MassHealth can recover from the sale proceeds of the property.
1: Which sounds right, unfortunately.
0: Sounds right. I mean, and that's if that's the rule, that's
1: years.
0: The rule. Yeah, they had a 50-year rule.
1: Wow.
0: So we're happy about the MUPC.
1: We're happy about the three-year rule, right?
0: Yeah, it's a much better rule. So that's a little bit about, you know, people think all these things that happen, like how does all this work? Look, here's how it works. It doesn't go away just because you go crawl under a rock and don't sell the house.
1: Right. You ignore things.
0: It doesn't work, folks. It's going to come out when you really try to sell the house, because the buyer's attorney is going to discover all the lien problems and you can't transfer good title to the seller
1: to
0: the buyer.
1: With the rules currently, even if you waited 5 years to sell it, they would have already put their lien on. If they put their lien on within 3 years, then it's stuck.
0: Yeah, you just got to put the lien on.
1: Yeah.
0: So that's the difference, folks. Lots of stuff going on here. What can we learn from this? Well, procrastination never helps. This guy died without a will. He didn't have anything in place.
1: Mm-hmm.
0: I mean, at least if he had a trust in place. Look, here he had nothing, right? If they had thrown this Yarmouth property in a trust, it would have avoided probate. There would have been no liens. It would have been protecting the assets from the nursing home up front. There's no way to put a lien on the property once it's in the trust. You wouldn't have had to worry about a lifetime lien or a death lien or anything,
1: mm-hmm.
0: or any probate. So it would have just been in the trust. Now, remember, why do they put the lifetime lien on? Well, it can be non-countable, but they're going to put the lien on it, remember? It's non-countable but lienable, because if you decide to sell it during life, they want to get paid back.
1: Mm-hmm.
0: Sometimes kids get tired of maintaining the property, paying the real estate taxes, the utilities. Oh, we'll just sell it. Bad idea. There's a capital gain probably due, and you're going to have to pay the state back because there's a lifetime lien. However, as we've said before, the lien is your friend because at least it's you know, probably the it's running up at maybe 50% the rate of private.

0: pay. So having this lifetime lien or even a lien during life doesn't matter. It's helpful in this case. So what's going on here? What's this three-year rule? The new three-year rule is, again, you have 3 years after death to place a lien on the property. However, this person died before 2012. 50-year rule.
1: 50 years. That's crazy.
0: Now, why are these trusts, these Medicaid irrevocable trusts, so important? Not only are they avoiding probate and protecting assets from the nursing home, but, you know, the liens don't apply. You could have the you could sell the house during your life. 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If the kids want to sell, the money goes in the trust. The money then is protected. It doesn't reset the 5-year waiting period. It doesn't do any of that. So you have so much more flexibility
1: and
0: with
1: control.
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0: of overall expectations for what we would see from the headline numbers. So let's start right there. Headline inflation up 0.5% month over month. I believe expectations were for a 0.4% increase. Year over year, 6.4% year over year. So a decline from last month, but again, slightly hotter than was anticipated, I believe.
1: Yeah, I think we'd been lulled into a sense in markets, not us, just collectively we, the whole country.

0: now, here's Todd Lutsky.
1: And as promised, we're now joined by the one and only Todd Lutsky from the law firm of Cushing & Dolan, and he's here to answer your estate planning questions live on air. Phone lines wide open at the moment at 888-205-2263. Again, that number is 888-205-2263. That's the number to call to ask Todd your estate planning questions live on air. And we can usually get through two or three of your calls. And so get calling early, get calling often to make sure Todd can answer your question. That number again is 888-205-2263. Again, 888-205-2263. Mr. Lutsky, how are you doing today?
2: I am never better. How are you doing?
1: Good. I've really been enjoying the World Cup. Yeah, over the last month or so. It's been fantastic.
2: I enjoy it, too.
1: I actually met a boy the other day who was half French and half Scottish.
2: Yeah? Who do you play for?
1: He's a wee lad.
2: That's good, yeah.
1: Yeah, that's good. It's been great. Todd, want to talk to you a little bit about Medicaid. And specifically, let's say that someone is going into a nursing home.
2: Yeah.
1: And is trying to have Medicaid cover the cost of said nursing home.
2: Yes.
1: What does a Medicaid application actually look like? Is it like a form you fill out at the DMV? Is it like taking the SATs? Like what is the Medicaid application? Like how does it work?
2: Yeah, you know, that's important. We talk so much about planning, Scott. I'm sorry, Scott.
1: I appreciate that. I appreciate Zach. That, Mike. Thanks, Rick.
2: Yeah. So, Chuck, we spend so much time, you know, talking about how to save assets from the nursing home with irrevocable trusts and whatnot. But inevitably, and I think you're right to bring it up, Chuck, that there's going to be assets that are either not in the irrevocable trust when, you know, you've done your planning because you can't put everything in there, or you've not done your planning and there's a whole lot of assets that are at risk. So either way, we have to face that when we're going through the Medicaid application process. And it's important to know that some assets are countable, some assets are not. You have to figure out what to do. Don't apply on your own. But the application process itself is so time consuming. Like, one, you're going to need 5 years worth of every bank statement, 5 years worth of every investment statement, IRA statement, 401k statement. You're going to need 3 years of tax returns. You're going to need your birth certificate, your social security number. You're going to need your driver's license. You're going to need Medicare card. I mean, on and on you need to go. A deed to your house. You're going to need to show everything because they're looking. They're looking to see if you made any transfers in the last 5 years. That's why I came up with the 5 years amount of bank statements and whatnot. They're looking to see if you've done anything to create a reason to deny you Medicaid benefits, right? And so once you fill out all that and you put all that information on the application, you have to support everything on that application with all this information, and then you send it in. And then they're going to sniff it over. And almost inevitably, no matter what you send in, they're going to come back to you in about 30 days and say, here's what else we're looking for. And then you're going to have 30 days to reply to that. And you can only then hope that you've got everything in order. You've met the financial eligibility requirements. You got the assets spent down the way you're supposed to. Then 30 days after that, so 90 days on a good day, you could probably get an approval if you're in order, or at least an answer back saying you're approved or denied. And now the key here is those 30-day windows, and this is why you don't want to apply on your own. First of all, you're not going to know how to save assets last minute if you do this, but if you don't have a lawyer. But more importantly, if you miss that 30-day deadline, you've lost an entire month, okay? And so that could cost you $16,000, $17,000 because your ability to go back up to 3 months as you go through the application process would be lost. And so now you can only go back, you know, you've wasted a month. So now you have to

0: pay privately for that month. So, folks, a lot involved. Good question, Chuck or Zach or whoever you are today on that.
1: Thanks, Steve. talking with Todd Lutsky from the law firm of Cushing & Dolan, this is your chance to ask Todd your estate planning questions live on air right now. Phone number 888-205-2263. 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We're going to take a quick break, but when we return, we are going to get to your questions with Todd. 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Again, it is 888-205-2263.
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0: The answer is absolutely yes, you should bother. 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It doesn't mean just because you're 80, you don't try, you don't plan, right? 85, you plan. You don't know whether you're going to get sick or not get sick. 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So getting the clock started is always better than not having the clock started.
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0: see some stuff in services, but by and large, what we were seeing was goods inflation beginning to cool off. The headline reports that we saw this morning for January were slightly higher than expectations, but I would say within a rounding error of overall expectations for what we would see from the headline numbers. So let's start right there. Headline inflation up 0.5% month over month. I believe expectations were for a 0.4% increase. Year over year, 6.4% year over year. So a decline from last month, but again, slightly hotter than was anticipated, I believe.
1: Yeah, I think we'd been lulled into a sense in markets, not us, just collectively we, the whole country, investors, however you want to think about it.

0: if you're asset-based. And I don't even understand exactly what benefits you're getting, but if you're asset-based benefits, meaning if you have more than $2,000, it might be considered a countable asset and could cause you a problem. My advice is read the will or read the trust and maybe take it out slowly as needed to take care of your expenses or make your life better in some way, but not all at once so as not to cause a problem with your governmental benefits. Hope that helps a little, folks. But I want to talk to you about the guide we're giving away as well this month as we're getting closer and closer to the end of the month, Unlocking the Power of Irrevocable Medicaid Trusts. We talked about the Medicaid application process, but you know what? It's a good idea to just get assets in here so they're protected. It explains in a very question and answer format that I keep adding new questions that I get from folks like you all the time as to how it works. You know, can I put money in? Can I take money out? How do I invest it? Is there an income tax problem? Can I live in my house? Can I sell my house? Is there an income tax problem if I sell my house? Can I buy another one? Can I put rental property in? Folks, everybody wants to know how they work. If you've never knew whether these trusts are right for you, but you wanted to know, get the guide. When you're done reading it, I think you're going to have an answer one way or another. 866-848-5699 or LegalExchangeShow.com. You can download it there. 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You can download it right there. And go to Cushing Dolan PC, our Instagram page, for more information.
1: Todd, got another one here for you. Let's go to Sean in New Hampshire. Sean, what is your question for Todd Lutsky?
2: Yes, thanks for taking my call. Sure. My wife has full-blown dementia. Mm-hmm. We have two pieces of property that are in a trust, family trust, and all the other accounts are, you know, if I pass, everything goes to her.
0: Joint.
2: And vice versa.
0: Yeah, joint.
2: And then after my wife passes, everything goes to the kids, you know, equally. So what should I do to kind of change that? Because she wouldn't be able, if I pass, everything goes to her, but she's not capable of handling.
0: So I think the bigger question is twofold. One, are you worried about her? If she goes to a nursing home, are you covered to cover the cost of the nursing home, or do you want to know what happens if she?
2: That's no problem.
0: Good.
2: I just wanted to know how to handle if I pass first.
0: I would set, if you've got a family trust in place, what it said you did, I would make sure not only the properties are in there, but as many bank accounts and investment accounts that are non-IRA accounts, those can't go in, I would make the owner of those accounts the trust and get rid of the joint, okay? Because this family trust you have likely will have a trustee. Now, if she's not competent to serve as trustee, and she obviously won't be, then you'll have an alternate trustee, which is likely one of your children, and then the trust will be designed to take care of, hold the assets, and take care of your spouse with those assets through the trustee. So the trustee can help you accommodate that. And of course, it helps you avoid probate. It reduces estate taxes better the more assets you have in there. So make sure you get that tucked away first, and then you don't have a problem. And lastly, change the designated beneficiaries on your IRA, maybe not to go directly to your spouse, but instead into the trust, and then that'll be protected and used for your wife as well. So hope that helps.
1: Todd, got one more for you here. Let's go to Joe in Fitchburg. Joe, you're on with Todd Lutsky.
3: Hi, Todd. Thank you for taking my call. Sure. Thinking about selling a business, and it's in a trust.
0: Okay.
3: So how would I go about doing that?
0: Is the trust revocable?
3: I think it's irrevocable.
0: Oh, okay. So we need to really know that, number one. So if it's irrevocable, who are the shareholders of the business? The trust?
3: Myself. I own the business outright.
0: So when you say you own the business, you own the stock in the business?
3: Yes.
0: Is it an S corp or a C corp?
3: It's not a corporation. It's an individual business.
0: Oh, so there's no stock. It's just a doing business as kind of thing.
3: Exactly.
0: Sole proprietorship.
3: Exactly.
0: Okay.

0: So then it probably is not owned in an irrevocable trust, right? It can't be because you're the owner, you said.
1: Yes, right. Exactly.
0: All right, so it's not in a trust. So I think we got past that question already.
1: Okay.
0: And so now you're just basically selling your business, whatever it is. It's either going to be an asset sale or it's going to be a stock sale, right? So we're going to have to figure out what's the best income tax way to sell this. I mean, do you have account receivables? Do you have customer list? Do you have goodwill on the name? You know, or do I have a bunch of equipment that I want to sell so it's more of an asset sale? These are all things that, as you might imagine, this is going to be a little more complicated than you can answer in a few minutes on the radio. But the bottom line is get yourself a good tax lawyer, because how you structure the sale from a tax standpoint is going to make all the difference to you. In other words, can we allocate more of the sale proceeds to capital gain and less to what is ordinary income? That would make a big difference just in the rate structure. And that's going to be a function of what kind of sale is it. Again, asset sale or stock sale. So I think there's a lot of information you're going to have to provide to me or to whoever the lawyer is that you use about the sale. But you're right. You're spot on. You ought to definitely seek out counsel to get help on selling a business.
2: Mr. Lutsky, thank you so much for joining us today.
0: Yeah, always a pleasure. Thank you.
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2: Welcome back into The Legal Exchange with Todd Lutsky. I'm Susan Powers, a financial advisor with the Armstrong Advisory Group. And I'm joined, of course, by Todd Lutsky, a partner with the law firm of Cushing & Dolan with a master's in taxation. So, Todd, this month's guide, it's all about unlocking the power of irrevocable trusts. In the same fashion, this guide is all questions and answers. So I'm going to ask you questions.
3: That's it.
2: And let's see if your answers match the guide. How's that?
3: Rolling up my sleeves.
2: All right. So let's start with some pretty basic things. What type of assets should you actually retitle or transfer into one of these irrevocable Medicaid trusts?
3: And that's a fair question. First of all, it really can hold almost anything you want it to hold. It can hold your home,
2: mm-hmm.
3: rental property.
2: Yeah.
3: If you want to put that in, vacation homes.
2: Mm-hmm.
3: Investment portfolios,
2: mm-hmm.
3: bank accounts, CDs. I'm not suggesting you throw all your money in, but
2: sure.
3: any amounts of any of these things can be all retitled to this trust. But the one item that you really, or maybe two items you have to deal with separately, one item for sure would be qualified money.
2: So retirement accounts.
3: IRA or 401k, 403. B, you know, the 457 plan.
2: Roths or traditionals.
3: Yeah, mm-hmm. you can't really transfer those in because you'd have to take them out of where they are, which generally results in a huge income tax
2: mm-hmm.
3: liability. So you kind of got to leave those alone.
2: Sure.
3: There's other ways to deal with it. And the other one that you most of the time don't put in the trust is life insurance, right? Because if you're making premium payments
2: mm-hmm.
3: and you don't own it, because the trust owns it, then that's going to be a waiting period every time you pay the premium on the policy.
2: If you're still having to make premium payments, Todd, and it's owned by your trust and you have liquid assets in your trust, could the trust make those premium payments if you have cash
3: yeah,
2: in the trust?
3: I would say that's an option, right? So if you're one of the items we talked about putting in there is the investment portfolio.
2: Mm-hmm.
3: And you want to buy and sell things on the investment portfolio side, you can liquidate some money to pay
2: yeah.
3: the premium. That would be okay because
2: okay.
3: that's not creating a five-year waiting period.
2: Perfect. Okay.
3: So that's kind of the general rules of funding.
2: So I know that if I wrote you a check, it'll be a small check.
3: Yeah, small check.
2: Anything larger will just bounce.
3: True.
2: Yeah. So if I wrote you a big check, I'd have to do a gift tax return. I don't know if I'd have to do a transfer tax or not, but you transfer things to your trust, do you have to file gift tax returns and transfer taxes and all of that stuff?
3: Yeah, so I think that you're right. To make the analogy, if you wrote me a check for more than $19,000,
2: yeah.
3: remember that $19,000 is that freebie amount
2: yep.
3: that doesn't require any reporting of any kind. But if you wrote a $100,000 check to me or to a child or to whoever you wrote it to,
2: mm-hmm.
3: yeah, that's arguably a taxable gift to the extent it's north of the $19,000.
2: Right.
3: And you would have to file the form. It's called a 709 gift tax return. You're not going to pay any gift tax, but you still got to file it. You just eat up some of your exemption. Transferring assets to these trusts, because remember, you could be transferring $1 million home.
2: Sure.
3: $700,000 vacation home you could be transferring
2: mm-hmm.
3: to these trusts. Those transfers are incomplete gifts the way this trust is designed. So you really aren't required to file. I mean, they say you should file, but there's no reason to file because it's not a gift.
2: Mm-hmm.
3: The asset in the trust is still going to be part of your estate when you die by design.
2: Yep.
3: for basis step up and things like that. So incomplete gift for gift tax purposes. Don't have to file anything. You're in good shape. Folks, these are just a few of the it's a flavor of the questions and answers that are in this guide. It's literally just like Susan's reading it. 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
4: So let's say you transferred your home into your irrevocable trust.
3: Good call.
4: Who's responsible for paying the expenses that are attributable to that home after it's been transferred into the house?
3: Well, you are.
4: Trust?
3: You are. Remember a second ago we just talked about this is not a completed gift.
4: Mm-hmm.
3: Yes, title changed, but you still kind of – there's language in the trust that says – all the income that's generated belongs to you.
4: Yep.
3: So by having that retained right to the income means you have this retained right to live there. So if you're living there, you're going to be paying the bills, utilities, real estate taxes. I think that's what you mean.
4: Yes, exactly.
3: Right out of your own personal account, just like you used to.
4: So what if I have been using my investment account to pay, you know, the big things, you know, home improvements and real estate taxes, things like that, for my home, and I've gone and I've transferred all of my investments into my trust, what happens then?
3: You could use money in the trust to maintain another asset in the trust.
4: Yeah.
3: You can do that. So you can use what's in the trust to pay the bills on the items that are in there. Or like you could even use the money in the investment portfolio in the trust and say, I want a new roof.
4: Yeah.
3: You could pay a contractor to put a new roof on the house that's owned by the trust. Why?
4: Mm-hmm.
3: You're just investing money differently.
4: Yeah.
3: You're saying, I don't like this stock. I want a new roof.
4: Mm-hmm.
3: Fine. It's an investment. So things like that would be okay.
4: So kind of along those lines, Todd, we have a mutual client who is in the process of selling their what was their primary residence and now refurbishing their vacation home to make it their new primary.
3: Okay.
4: So they're going to actually be selling their primary home at the end of this month. So they're going to have, we've opened up brokerage accounts in the name of
3: both of
4: their
3: these
4: trust.
3: Houses are in the trust.
4: Both of these houses are in their irrevocable trust. So we've opened up brokerage accounts in the anticipation of receiving
3: money
4: proceeds from the sale of that home.
3: Perfect.
4: So now they are going to be renovating what will be their new primary residence. It's their existing vacation home.
3: Right.
4: Probably a couple $100,000 of expenses. So how does that look from a practical perspective? Like, how do they go about doing that?
3: Right. So I think what you're driving at, Susan, is it sounds like they're going to be using a lot of principal,
4: yes,
3: not just income.
4: Yes.
3: Because these trusts are income-only trusts. They do allow you to get access directly from the trust for the income.
4: Mm-hmm.
3: Hey, just pay it out automatically into their personal account. And that's how it works. But Todd, this addition we're putting on or this renovation we're doing might be hundreds of thousands of dollars.
4: Yep.
3: If it is, that's principal.

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0: Hi, this is Chuck and Mike from the Armstrong Advisory Group, and our new guide this month is titled Talking to Your Kids About Inheritance. Mike, what are some of the considerations for what needs to be brought up in conversations with your kids about their potential inheritance?
8: Well, first things first, I don't think it's always necessary that you do have the conversations. But just beware that if you don't, it can lead to confusion after the fact, especially if it's a non-equal distribution of assets. It can oftentimes lead to infighting. We've all seen that one before. And it can oftentimes lead to people making financial decisions because they're unaware of an inheritance that could be coming, that might have been different had they been aware that someday, hey, this might be coming my way.
0: They're never easy conversations to have, but they're typically easier before there's a crisis as opposed to having to have them during or after the crisis.
8: Well, I mean, to put it plainly, at a certain age, you might not be able to explain the decisions, yeah, and that can lead to even tougher conversations. But what I would urge people is to, you know, think about how to have those conversations, because like I said, on more than the number of occasions that I would like to see, I have seen inheritances tear families apart. Unfortunately, that's what money can do to people. And if you have those conversations up front and early on, it can at least go a long way to potentially prevent that.
0: The guide is titled Talking to Your Kids About Inheritance, and you can request it by calling 800-393-4001. 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
3: 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Each week, Todd and Susan will discuss many topics, including estate planning, how to avoid probate, and protecting your money from a nursing home. If you need assistance in any of these areas or have a question about another issue that may affect your future, call 866-848-5699 to make an appointment. That's 866-848-5699. 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Now, here are your hosts, Todd Lutsky and Susan Powers.
4: Welcome into the Legal Exchange with Todd Lutsky. I'm Susan Powers, a financial advisor with the Armstrong Advisory Group, and I'm joined by Todd Lutsky, a partner with the law firm of Cushing & Dolan with a master's in taxation. Welcome, Todd. How are you today?
5: I am never better. You?
4: I'm great, thank you. What do you have for us this week?
5: A couple of things. We've got a Massachusetts, how about that? We're sticking around here.
4: Nice.
5: A Supreme Court case dealing with liens, Medicaid liens, a lifetime lien, an at-death lien, estate recovery. How long do you have to file your lien? If you file late, does Massachusetts still win? How does the MUPC, Massachusetts Uniform Probate Code, work? All that stuff is going to be addressed in here, along with lots of lessons on applying for Medicaid. Mm. And lastly, a real life story. This is one where the family came in. They're 75 and 79 years old, and they came in after they had already spent $150,000 on the nursing home because they were told by the nursing home that they were ineligible for Medicaid because they had too many assets. Ugh. Can you imagine?
4: Yep, I can.
5: Folks,
4: we've seen it time and time again.
5: I told them, yes, you have a lot of assets, but you're a married couple and you have a healthy spouse, and there's a lot of last-minute things we can do with the different kinds of assets you have, countable versus non-countable assets. I bet they didn't tell you that. They didn't tell you how you can transfer assets to spouses, how you can buy annuities to protect assets for the healthy spouse, to prevent spousal impoverishment. I mean, folks.
4: No, what they told them is, we'll help you apply for free. Just as soon as you spend down all of your
5: assets, your money,
4: right?
5: So, folks, I will explain to you what we did for this family and how we got them eligible for Medicaid, even though there was no planning done. But, folks, I'm here to tell you about this guide for the month, Unlocking the Power of Medicaid Irrevocable Trust, so that you wouldn't have to deal with these last-minute techniques. Yes, they're there. And same thing with the Massachusetts case I'm going to talk about. We don't have to deal with estate recovery and liens. Why? Because when you put things in these irrevocable trusts, they avoid estate recovery. They avoid having liens placed on them. And they explain to you once and for all how irrevocable trust works in a nice question and answer format so that you will finally determine for yourself

0: September 27, 2021, the property is sold, finally. Wow. And the money is held in escrow. The PR files a claim to strike the state's both MassHealth's lien and claim against the estate. The trial court granted the motion. The lien, they said, is not applicable. Why? Because the property was not sold during life. That's the lifetime lien. It expires. Mm. And the claim against the estate, although he died before the effective date of the MUPC, the Mass Uniform Probate Code, the three-year rule applies. The three-year rule meaning you got to file a claim within 3 years.
1: You snooze, you lose.
0: That applied because it believed that it was retroactive. Remember, he died before the effective date of the MUPC, but this court believed that the MUPC three-year rule was retroactive and applied to this case, barring the claim.
1: So that was a new rule that was with the new MUPCs.
0: Right, 3 years from death, right?
1: Yep.
0: You didn't file. You're way beyond that. Well, the SJC decided that the lifetime lien must expire at death. So they affirmed the lower court on the lifetime lien. I agree with that.
1: Yeah.
0: They reversed on the MUPC issue, stating that it's the retroactivity of the three-year rule does not apply.
1: Right.
0: It was only prospective after 2012.
1: Mm-hmm.
0: Therefore, the old 50-year rule continued to apply, and MassHealth can recover from the sale proceeds of the property.
1: Which sounds right, unfortunately.
0: Sounds right. I mean, and that's if that's the rule, that's
1: years.
0: The rule. Yeah, they had a 50-year rule.
1: Wow.
0: So we're happy about the MUPC.
1: We're happy about the three-year rule, right?
0: Yeah, it's a much better rule. So that's a little bit about, you know, people think all these things that happen, like how does all this work? Look, here's how it works. It doesn't go away just because you go crawl under a rock and don't sell the house.
1: Right. You ignore things.
0: It doesn't work, folks. It's going to come out when you really try to sell the house because the buyer's attorney is going to discover all the lien problems and you can't transfer a good title to the seller the buyer.
1: With the rules currently, even if you waited 5 years to sell it, they would have already put their lien on. If they put their lien on within 3 years, then it's stuck.
0: Yeah, you just got to put the lien on.
1: Yeah.
0: So that's the difference, folks. Lots of stuff going on here. What can we learn from this? Well, procrastination never helps. This guy died without a will. He didn't have anything in place.
1: Mm-hmm.
0: I mean, at least if he had a trust in place. Look, here he had nothing, right? If they had thrown this Yarmouth property in a trust, it would have avoided probate. There would have been no liens. It would have been protecting the assets from the nursing home up front. There is no way to put a lien on the property once it's in the trust. You wouldn't have had to worry about a lifetime lien or a death lien or anything,
1: mm-hmm.
0: or any probate. So it would have just been in the trust. Now, remember, why do they put the lifetime lien on? Well, it can be non-countable, but they're going to put the lien on it, remember? It's non-countable but lienable because if you decide to sell it during life, they want to get paid back.
1: Mm-hmm.
0: Sometimes kids get tired of maintaining the property, paying the real estate taxes, the utilities. Oh, we'll just sell it. Bad idea. There's a capital gain probably due, and you're going to have to pay the state back because there's a lifetime lien. However, as we've said before, the lien is your friend because at least it's, you know, probably it's running up at maybe 50% the rate of private pay.
1: Mm-hmm.
0: So having this lifetime lien or even a lien during life doesn't matter. It's helpful in this case. So what's going on here? What's this three-year rule? The new three-year rule is, again, you have 3 years after death to place a lien on the property. However, this person died before 2012. 50-year rule.
1: 50 years. That's crazy.
0: Now, why are these trusts, these Medicaid irrevocable trusts, so important? Not only are they avoiding probate and protecting assets from the nursing home, but, you know, the liens don't apply. You could have the property. You could sell the house during your life. It's a grantor mm-hmm. trust. You don't have to worry about not selling. If the kids want to sell, the money goes in the trust. The money then is protected.
1: Yep.
0: It doesn't reset the five-year waiting period. It doesn't do any of that. So you have so much more flexibility
1: and
0: with
1: control.
0: The irrevocable trust and control. And if you decide not to sell it, you still get a step up in basis and you can eliminate, you know, your capital gain.
1: Mm-hmm.
0: Folks, these trusts, get this guide, Unlocking the Power of Medicaid Irrevocable Trusts. 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
1: Welcome back into The Legal Exchange with Todd Lutsky. 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Where are we headed now, Todd?
0: We're not going anywhere.
1: All right.
0: We're doing a real-life story.
1: Okay, perfect.
0: I got this. Well, that's a case. It's just
1: staying in
0: it's our own case.
1: Twice in a row.
0: It's a real case.
1: It's the summer. Yeah. I'm tired. I don't want to travel, so I'm glad we're staying here. Yeah.
0: I shouldn't say that. They're all real cases. It's just this one was one that we actually had to deal with.
1: Yeah.
0: So we got a husband and wife. They're 75 husband, 79 wife. They have three kids. Wife is now in the nursing home. This is when the family comes in.
1: Mm-hmm.
0: Wife's in the nursing home for about a year. They explained to me that they were told that they would not be eligible, never be eligible for Medicaid. Because they had too many assets. So they've already spent about $150,000 on the nursing home.
1: They were told that by the nursing home?
0: Didn't say, but I suspect.
1: Yeah.
0: The assets were a home worth about $900,000. Husband's IRA worth about $500,000. wife's IRA down to $200,000 because they spent $150,000. Mm-hmm. In an invest,

0: 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Okay, folks, I'm going to run through some tips and lessons here for you. 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They are eligible for Medicaid before that.
1: Right.
0: Even though there's a lot of assets here. So let's run through those assets. The home, that was $900,000. Non-countable. Non-lienable.
1: Because there's a healthy spouse?
0: Healthy spouse. Doesn't even matter the value. The home could have any unlimited value, non-lienable, non-countable. Transfer the house 100% to the healthy spouse. Why? Because transfers between spouses are permissible, and that house is off the table.
1: Nice.
0: That's $900,000 of their total assets. Okay. Well, we got some money left. What do we got? We got $500,000 life insurance policy. There's no cash surrender value on that. Oh, transfers between spouses are permissible. Let's transfer the ownership over to the husband.
1: Mm-hmm.
0: It was on the wife, remember? Transfer the ownership to the husband. Now, the husband's going to have to continue to make premium payments because it's a term policy. It's okay. He's going to have money to do it.
1: Mm-hmm.
0: And he's going to get $500,000 when she passes away.
1: Yep.
0: So you change the beneficiary to make sure it's the husband, make the owner the husband. The transfer between spouses is permissible, and even if it wasn't, the value of what you're transferring today is zero.
1: Yep.
0: Remember, there's no cash surrender value with term insurance. Home run, take the insurance. So now we've saved $900,000 and $500,000, and we're going down the list. What's next? Well, we have an IRA, plus we have investment accounts. Well, these are all countable assets. So we've gone through the kind of non-countable assets already. Now we're in the countable world. Yeah, those are all countable. What do we got? About $1.2 million. Now, the amount a community spouse can keep today is around $150,000. Mm-hmm. I'm just going to throw that out there and call it $2,000 for the sixth spouse.
1: Yeah.
0: So you can back out about $152,000. From the $1.2 million, right? Just round it down. So you bring that down to about $1,050,000 left. Okay? All right, so we back that out. You got about $1,050,000. Call it $1 million for easy numbers for us. Well, now you're still over
1: assets.
0: That's
1: a lot of money.
0: Yeah. So you'd still be denied. Now, and this is important. You'd still be denied at that point because you haven't met the financial eligibility.
1: Mm-hmm.
0: The financial eligibility is the community spouse is allowed to keep the house and 150.
1: Yep.
0: And the sixth spouse is allowed to keep two.
1: So what do you do with them?
0: But we've got about $1 million kicking around. What are we going to do? Well, some of that's in the IRA. Mm-hmm. Her IRA is only about $200,000. I'm going to transfer that to him. Why? Because you're allowed.
1: So you're going to withdraw it.
0: Yeah.
1: Pay the tax.
0: On $200,000, I'd pay the tax every day.
1: Okay, so now it's after-tax money, non-retirement money.
0: Correct.
1: Okay.
0: Throw it in the bank account. But I'm going to pay the tax because, again, I'm losing $16,000, $17,000 a month if I don't.
1: Right.
0: So, and I'm going to give it to the healthy spouse. So we do that. Then I'm going to take his annuity,
1: his IRA,
0: of $500,000.
1: Yep.
0: And I'm going to buy a separate annuity inside his IRA.
1: Okay.
0: So as not to liquidate the whole IRA and pay a huge income tax on at
1: so
0: the time we're trying to apply.
1: So that'll come out over several years.
0: Yeah, it'll come out over I can make that pay.

0: out over a long period of time, his mm-hmm. life expectancy.
1: Okay.
0: But that leaves another $500,000, $600,000 or so that we need to deal with.
1: Mm-hmm.
0: Okay, we're going to buy another annuity for the husband.
1: A non-retirement one, an after-tax.
0: An after-tax non-retirement annuity. And remember, the Dermody case was a Supreme Court case here in Massachusetts that allows, really blessed these annuities. So I know they're going to work. And what's going to happen is when I buy this annuity, you know, you go through an insurance company, so they're guaranteed, they're protected. And when you buy this annuity, you're converting that $600,000 of excess resources.
1: The assets.
0: Into an income stream. So basically, and we want to do it over as short a time as we can. So
1: yep.
0: Find as short a time as you can.
1: So probably 5 years.
0: Yeah, maybe you get a little less, but let's say five. And remember, it can't be longer than the life expectancy of the annuitant, in this case the husband, but it can be shorter.
1: Mm.
0: And as long as it comes out monthly and doesn't exceed that term limit, you've now converted that asset to an income stream, and now we are financially eligible for Medicaid.
1: Wow.
0: And we've saved, really, all the assets.
1: A lot.
0: Folks, that's last-minute planning. We can avoid last-minute planning for the most part by calling and getting this guide, Unlocking the Power of Medicaid Irrevocable Trusts. Question and answers is the way it's put together. 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
2: 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Inside, you'll also find information about how these trusts work, what types of assets may be appropriate to transfer, and why the details matter when it comes to protecting what you've built. Get your free guide today. 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That's 866-848-5699.

0: order so that the nursing home doesn't take it in case you get sick.
1: Mm-hmm.
0: So, again, not knowing their whole estate, I would say two irrevocable trusts, assuming they're over $2 million in assets. And we'll take their houses, put it in there, take some real money, investment accounts, put it in there, et cetera. Okay, we got our plan. We got more going on here. That's going to create the five-year waiting period. It's this equal treatment problem that they have. Setting it up, not the problem. Now, I must caution anybody who wants to start giving a particular asset to a particular child. Can you? Absolutely. There's no right or wrong answer. When doing it, though, you might need to, and I'd say might, but probably more often than not, you're going to need to consider unequal treatment for your children. It's oftentimes hard to equalize because assets grow at different rates and you don't know.
1: Especially real estate.
0: Yeah. You don't know who's going to, you know, how that's going to work. Can you, perhaps? So, yes, I would say pick another asset, another house that's as close to equal value as you can.
1: Mm-hmm.
0: And say in your document, upon our deaths, allocate property XYZ to a share for the benefit of daughter.
1: Mm-hmm.
0: And by the way, put or any replacement property in case you sell it.
1: Okay.
0: You know, and allocate property ABC to son, if that's where you want it to go, or any replacement property. And oftentimes I go out of my way to say, and or maybe the proceeds from the sale in case you don't buy something else, you still want her to have the money that she would have got from that. So put that into the trust. And then you could simply say everything else equally. But if you do that, again, might not be equal. Or you could put a little language in the trust that says balance of the assets goes equally, but before we do that, you have to look at the value of the two properties. And let's say they're off by $100,000.
1: Mm-hmm.
0: Then the one who got the more valuable home by $100,000, you would take and have a formula that says allocate the difference to the child who has less.
1: So you could give $100,000 to the son if the daughter's house was worth more.
0: Correct.
1: Got it.
0: And then you have language that says the balance goes equally to the kids.
1: Mm-hmm.
0: And then whatever other language you want from a creditor protection standpoint or divorce proof. So, folks, it can be done. And guess what? It can be done with these irrevocable Medicaid trusts. So many people feel like they lose control, can't do things that they want to do, can't leave things the way they want to leave it. Folks, I'm just going to leave it at this. This is a guide that is a question and answer format, and it will answer. I assure you it's going to answer 95% of your questions that you ever had about irrevocable trusts, from gift tax to estate tax to selling property to how much control you have to who can be trustee. Folks, call and get it and learn once and for all if these trusts are right for you. 866-848-5699 or LegalExchangeShow.com. 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You can download it right there or go to Cushing Dolan PCR Instagram page for more information.
1: Todd, our last question comes from Lydia in Cranston, Rhode Island. And Lydia writes, my mother has decided to sell her home and move in with me. She would like to pay for an in-law apartment addition to be built onto my home so that she can age in place with me. If she pays for the addition, will this be a problem if she goes into a nursing home later on? Also, could my siblings force me to pay them back as part of their inheritance once my mom passes away?
0: I'm going to start with the end of that because that's the part that bothers me the most. It's mom's money.
1: Mm-hmm.
0: Mom can do what she wants with mom's money. I mean, is there undue influence here by Lydia? I don't know, but I'm assuming not. I mean, if she's moving in there, they probably had a conversation. And so I'm going to say mom can do what she wants with the money. I don't think the kids can always sue. But again, that'd be an uphill battle. And quite frankly, I can tell you that if I'm the children, I'm the siblings, I would be thrilled that one of my siblings want to take care of mom.
1: Yeah.
0: You know, I mean, not that, you know, I wouldn't, but if someone else wants to do it, it's a lot of work.
1: Yeah.
0: So she, to me, it's not about

0: more, it's she earned it. Mm-hmm. That's sort of the way I would look at it. So just wanted to, you know, get that part out of the way. Mom's job, mom's money, mom can do what she wants with her money. And then she can even put language in there, no contest clause or whatever in her estate plan.
1: So what's the best way for Lydia to have mom pay for this addition?
0: Yeah, so this is the issue, right? If she just takes money, if mom just takes money and gives it to the daughter.
1: To build.
0: That's going to be a 5-year waiting period for Medicaid eligibility.
1: Because it's a gift, right?
0: Yeah, she basically gave her money to build an addition to her house, but it's the daughter's house. She's getting nothing back for fair market value for what she gave away. So that is the problem, right? That's going to create that 5-year waiting period. Now, I don't know health and everything here, but if I can reduce that waiting period, I'd want to.
1: Sure.
0: So how can I reduce it? I can say that mom is buying a life interest in this house of daughter. So mom then is transferring the money in exchange for a right to live there the rest of her life.
1: Okay, so Lydia can't kick her out.
0: Right, it's a nugget of ownership. That's nice. It gives mom a sense of saying, I have some rights here.
1: Mm-hmm.
0: If I don't do that and I just give the money, mom has no rights legally. Mom could be thrown out. So that's reason in and of itself to do this for mom. But there's actually some benefits, a little downside, but here's the benefits. So not only does she have the right to live there, the next benefit is if you're paying for a life interest in somebody else's house, you only need to stay out of the nursing home and live in that house for 1 year.
1: Nice.
0: And that money would not be a disqualifying transfer.
1: So no 5-year look back. It's a 1-year look back.
0: Right. You actually can reduce it from 5 to 1.
1: That sounds fabulously like a loophole.
0: And so far, it's good for mom in 2 cents. One, it's good for the daughter. It's only a 1-year waiting period. Mm-hmm. It's good for mom because now she has the right to live there.
1: Sounds a little too good to be true.
0: Yeah, because there's a little penalty issue. What's the penalty issue? Well, it's a sale. So daughter is going to incur a capital gains tax on the sale of that nugget of ownership.
1: Of a private house.
0: And when you sell to a related party a life interest, the Section 121 capital gains exclusion doesn't apply.
1: Okay.
0: So she's going to have some small capital gains tax. I say small. I don't know what it is, but it's on the value of what she sold.
1: That portion.
0: Not the whole house.
1: Okay.
0: So there will be some capital gains tax. To me, small price to pay for all the benefits that go with it. Not a bad approach. But folks, do planning. Call and get the guide, 866-848-5699.
1: If you have a question you'd like to ask Todd, visit his website, legalexchangeshow.com, and click on the Ask Todd tab. Hopefully, if I read it, he'll answer it and stop you from becoming one of his next real-life stories. You've been listening to Todd Lutsky, a partner with the law firm of Cushing & Dolan. I'm Susan Powers, a financial advisor with the Armstrong Advisory Group. We'll be right back after this quick break on The Legal Exchange with Todd Lutsky.
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3: 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For many families, an inheritance represents more than assets. It reflects a lifetime of hard work, values, and the hope of helping future generations. Our new guide, Talking to Your Kids About Inheritance, explains why sharing your

0: within a rounding error of overall expectations for what we would see from the headline numbers. So let's start right there. Headline inflation up 0.5% month over month. I believe expectations were for a 0.4% increase. Year over year, 6.4% year over year. So a decline from last month, but again, slightly hotter than was anticipated, I believe.
1: Yeah, I think we'd been lulled into a sense in markets, not us, just collectively we, the whole country, investors, however, by a few

0: Rolling up my sleeves.
1: All right. So let's start with some pretty basic things. What type of assets should you actually retitle or transfer into one of these irrevocable Medicaid trusts?
0: And that's a fair question. First of all, it really can hold almost anything you want it to hold. It can hold your home,
1: mm-hmm.
0: rental property.
1: Yeah.
0: If you want to put that in, vacation homes.
1: Mm-hmm.
0: Investment portfolios,
1: mm-hmm.
0: bank accounts, CDs. I'm not suggesting you throw all your money in, but
1: sure.
0: any amounts of any of these things can be all retitled to this trust. But the one item that you really, or maybe two items you have to deal with separately, one item for sure would be qualified money.
1: So retirement accounts.
0: IRA or 401k, 403. Be, you know, the 457 plan.
1: Roths or traditionals.
0: Yeah, mm-hmm. you can't really transfer those in because you'd have to take them out of where they are, which generally results in a huge income tax
1: mm-hmm.
0: liability. So you kind of got to leave those alone.
1: Sure.
0: There's other ways to deal with it. And the other one that you most of the time don't put in the trust is life insurance, right? Because if you're making premium payments
1: mm-hmm.
0: and you don't own it, because the trust owns it, then that's going to be a waiting period every time you pay the premium on the policy.
1: If you're still having to make premium payments, Todd, and it's owned by your trust and you have liquid assets in your trust, could the trust make those premium payments if you have cash
0: yeah,
1: in the trust?
0: I would say that's an option, right? So if you're one of the items we talked about putting in there is the investment portfolio.
1: Mm-hmm.
0: And you want to buy and sell things on the investment portfolio side, you can liquidate some money to pay
1: yeah.
0: the premium. That would be okay because
1: okay.
0: that's not creating a five-year waiting period.
1: Perfect. Okay.
0: So that's kind of the general rules of funding.
1: So I know that if I wrote you a check, it'll be
0: no.
1: a small check.
0: Yeah, small check.
1: Anything larger will just bounce.
0: True.
1: Yeah. So if I wrote you a big check, I'd have to do a gift tax return. I don't know if I'd have to do a transfer tax or not, but if you transfer things to your trust, do you have to file gift tax returns and transfer taxes and all of that stuff?
0: Yeah, so I think that you're right. To make the analogy, if you wrote me a check for more than $19,000,
1: yeah.
0: remember that $19,000 is that freebie amount
1: yeah.
0: that doesn't require any reporting of any kind. But if you wrote a $100,000 check to me or to a child or to whoever you wrote it to,
1: mm-hmm.
0: yeah, that's arguably a taxable gift to the extent it's north of the $19,000.
1: Right.
0: And you would have to file the form. It's called a 709 gift tax return. You're not going to pay any gift tax, but you still got to file it. You just eat up some of your exemption. Transferring assets to these trusts, because remember, you could be transferring $1 million home.
1: Sure.
0: $700,000 vacation home you could be transferring
1: mm-hmm.
0: to these trusts. Those transfers are incomplete gifts the way this trust is designed. So you really aren't required to file. I mean, they say you should file, but there's no reason to file because it's not a gift.
1: Mm-hmm.
0: The asset in the trust is still going to be part of your estate when you die by design.
1: Yep.
0: For basis step up and things like that. So incomplete gift for gift tax purposes. Don't have to file anything. You're in good shape. Folks, these are just a few of the – it's a flavor of the questions and answers that are in this guide. It's literally just like Susan's reading it. There's a specific question with a specific answer as to income taxes, estate taxes, gift taxes, day-to-day operation, selling a house, collecting rent, buying a house, all the questions that you would have about an irrevocable Medicaid trust. And when you're done, I can assure you that you're going to know whether you like it or it's not for you.
1: Mm.
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1: So let's say you transferred your home into your irrevocable trust.

0: Good call.
1: Who's responsible for paying the expenses that are attributable to that home after it's been transferred into the house?
0: Well, you are.
1: Trust?
0: You are. Remember a second ago we just talked about this is not a completed gift.
1: Mm-hmm.
0: Yes, title changed, but you still kind of there's language in the trust that says all the income that's generated belongs to you.
1: Yep.
0: So by having that retained right to the income means you have this retained right to live there. So if you're living there, you're going to be paying the bills. Utilities, real estate taxes. I think that's what you mean.
1: Yes, exactly.
0: Right out of your own personal account, just like you used to.
1: So what if I have been using my investment account to pay, you know, the big things, you know, home improvements and real estate taxes, things like that for my home, and I've gone and I've transferred all of my investments into my trust, what happens then?
0: You could use money in the trust to maintain another asset in the trust.
1: Yeah.
0: You can do that. So you can use what's in the trust to pay the bills on the items that are in there. Or like you could even use the money in the investment portfolio in the trust and say, I want a new roof.
1: Yep.
0: You could pay a contractor to put a new roof on the house that's owned by the trust. Why?
1: Mm-hmm.
0: You're just investing money differently.
1: Yep.
0: You're saying, I don't like this stock. I want a new roof.
1: Mm-hmm.
0: Fine. It's an investment. So things like that would be okay.
1: So kind of along those lines, Todd, we have a mutual client who is in the process of selling their what was their primary residence and now refurbishing their vacation home to make it their new primary.
0: Okay.
1: So they're going to actually be selling their primary home at the end of this month. So they're going to have, we've opened up brokerage accounts in the name of their trust.
0: And both of these houses are in the trust.
1: Both of these houses are in their irrevocable trust. So we've opened up brokerage accounts in anticipation of receiving
0: money
1: proceeds from the sale of that home.
0: Perfect.
1: So now they are going to be renovating what will be their new primary residence. It's their existing vacation home.
0: Right.
1: Probably a couple $100,000 of expenses. So how does that look from a practical perspective? Like, how do they go about doing that?
0: Right. So I think what you're driving at, Susan, is it sounds like they're going to be using a lot of principal, not just income.
1: Yes.
0: Because these trusts are income-only trusts. They do allow you to get access directly from the trust for the income.
1: Mm-hmm.
0: Hey, just pay it out automatically into their personal account, and that's how it works. But Todd, this addition we're putting on or this renovation we're doing might be hundreds of thousands of dollars.
1: Yep.
0: If it is, that's principal. So I sell my home that I'm living in.
1: Yes.
0: And I now have, you know, $1 million in the house, in these trusts. That's principal, and the only way to use the principal is to hire a contractor.
1: Yeah.
0: And the trustee of the trust would actually write checks out of the trust to the contractor, who then will pay their subs and do whatever they do to complete the process.
1: Mm-hmm.
0: So that principal is not coming out to you or the donor of the trust, which is not allowed.
1: Yep.
0: It's simply being used to purchase another or improve another asset that is in the trust.
1: So they haven't lost their flexibility to make this move whatsoever.
0: Haven't lost the flexibility. And you're going to learn also in the trust, folks, that in this guide, that there's no adverse income tax consequence to selling their old primary residence. They're still going to get the capital gains exclusion. 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
1: Todd Lutsky from the law firm of Cushing & Dolan, thank you so much.
0: Thank you, Susan. Always a pleasure.
1: I'm Susan Powers, a financial advisor with the Armstrong Advisory Group. We thank you for joining us today, and we'll be back again next week on The Legal Exchange with Todd Lutsky.
2: Many people assume that if an asset is irrevocable, it's completely out of their hands.

0: occurring in goods inflation specifically. We're starting to see some stuff in services, but by and large, what we were seeing was goods inflation beginning to cool off. The headline reports that we saw this morning for January were slightly higher than expectations, but I would say within a rounding error of overall expectations for what we would see from the headline numbers. So let's start right there. Headline inflation up 0.5% month over month. I believe expectations were for a 0.4% increase. Year over year, 6.4% year over year. So a decline from last month, but again, slightly hotter than was anticipated, I believe.
1: Yeah, I think we'd been lulled into a sense in markets, not us, just collectively we, the whole country. And

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4: Hi, this is Chuck and Mike from the Armstrong Advisory Group. We've got a guide available this month. It's titled Talking to Your Kids About Inheritance. And Mike, one of the pieces that I think needs to be focused on in this discussion is how long-term care situations may influence what kind of inheritance is able to be passed on and what plans are for long-term care.
1: Yeah, we all know the vast majority of people do not carry long-term care insurance, whether for right or wrong, that is the case. And so having an understanding with the kids, not only of, you know, who's in charge of making medical decisions, but how you expect that those medical decisions could affect a future inheritance, and what to prioritize, right? Maybe there's a family home that's always been in the family that you want to make sure is passed along, and valuing that appropriately compared to retirement accounts or something else can be confusing for children.
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5: Hi, everyone. I'm Mark Rosenthal. Here's what's happening on this Tuesday night. We're talking about cloudy skies. It'll be warm and muggy with the chance of occasional showers and thunderstorms. Lows in the upper 60s. Tomorrow, lots of clouds. A little peekaboo sun. It'll be warm and muggy near Edie. Look for some pop-up showers and storms. Thursday is looking much nicer. That's my forecast. I'm Mark Rosenthal.
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5: Welcome into The Legal Exchange with Todd Lutsky. I'm Susan Powers, a financial advisor with the Armstrong Advisory Group, and I'm joined by Todd Lutsky, a partner with the law firm of Cushing & Dolan with a master's in taxation. Welcome, Todd. How are you today?
6: I am never better. You?
5: I'm great, thank you. What do you have for us this week?
6: A couple of things. We've got a Massachusetts, how about that? We're sticking around here.
5: Nice.
6: A Supreme Court case dealing with liens, Medicaid liens, a lifetime lien, an at-death lien, estate recovery. How long do you have to file your lien? If you file late, does Massachusetts still win? How does the MUPC, Massachusetts Uniform Probate Code, work? All that stuff is going to be addressed in here, along with lots of lessons on applying for Medicaid. Mm. And lastly, a real life story. This is one where the family came in. They're 75 and 79 years old, and they came in after they had already spent $150,000 on the nursing home because they were told by the nursing home that they were ineligible for Medicaid because they had too many assets. Ugh. Can you imagine?
5: Yep, I can.
6: Folks,
5: we've seen it time and time again.
6: I told them, yes, you have a lot of assets, but you're a married couple and you have a healthy spouse, and there's a lot of last-minute things we can do with the different kinds of assets you have, countable versus non-countable assets. I bet they didn't tell you that. They didn't tell you how you can transfer assets to spouses, how you can buy annuities mm-hmm. to protect assets for the healthy spouse, to prevent spousal impoverishment. I mean, folks.
5: No, what they told them is, we'll help you apply for free. Just as soon as you spend down all of your
6: all
5: assets,
6: your money,
5: right?
6: So, folks, I will explain to you what we did for this family and how we got them eligible for Medicaid, even though there was no planning done. But, folks, I'm here to tell you about this guide for the month, Unlocking the Power of Medicaid Irrevocable Trust, so that you wouldn't have to deal with these last-minute techniques. Yes, they're there. And the same thing with the Massachusetts case I'm going to talk about. We don't have to deal with estate recovery and liens. Why? Because when you put things in these irrevocable trusts, they avoid estate recovery. They avoid having liens placed on them. And they explain to you once and for all how irrevocable trust works in a nice question and answer format so that you will finally determine for yourself whether you like them or not, whether you feel like you've given up too much control or not. Talks about living there, talks about selling houses, investing money, talks about the gift tax issues, the income tax issues, how you don't have any adverse income tax issues with these trusts. Many people think you do. Folks, call and get the guide, 866-848-5699 or legalexchangeshow.com. You can download it there. Again,

0: state code. The three-year rule applies. The three-year rule meaning you got to file a claim within 3 years.
1: You snooze, you lose.
0: That applied because it believed that it was retroactive. Remember, he died before the effective date of the MUPC, but this court believed that the MUPC three-year rule was retroactive and applied to this case, barring the claim.
1: So that was a new rule that was with the new MUPCs.
0: Right, 3 years from death.
1: Yeah.
0: You didn't file. You're way beyond that. Well, the SJC decided that the lifetime lien must expire at death. So they affirmed the lower court on the lifetime lien. I agree with that.
1: Yeah.
0: They reversed on the MUPC issue, stating that it's the retroactivity of the three-year rule does not apply.
1: Right.
0: It was only prospective after 2012.
1: Mm-hmm.
0: Therefore, the old 50-year rule continued to apply, and MassHealth can recover from the sale proceeds of the property.
1: Which sounds right, unfortunately.
0: Sounds right. I mean, and that's if that's the rule, that's
1: years.
0: The rule. Yeah, they had a 50-year rule.
1: Wow.
0: So we're happy about the MUPC.
1: We're happy about the three-year rule, right?
0: Yeah, it's a much better rule. So that's a little bit about, you know, people think all these things that happen, like how does all this work? Look, here's how it works. It doesn't go away just because you go crawl under a rock and don't sell the house.
1: Right. You ignore things.
0: It doesn't work, folks. It's going to come out when you really try to sell the house because the buyer's attorney is going to discover all the lien problems and he can't transfer a good title to the seller
1: the
0: buyer.
1: With the rules currently, even if you waited 5 years to sell it, they would have already put their lien on. If they put their lien on within 3 years, then it's stuck.
0: Yeah, you just got to put the lien on.
1: Yeah.
0: So that's the difference, folks. Lots of stuff going on here. What can we learn from this? Well, procrastination never helps. This guy died without a will. He didn't have anything in place.
1: Mm-hmm.
0: I mean, at least if he had a trust in place. Look, here he had nothing, right? If they had thrown this Yarmouth property in a trust, it would have avoided probate. There would have been no liens. It would have been protecting the assets from the nursing home up front. There is no way to put a lien on the property once it's in the trust. You wouldn't have had to worry about a lifetime lien or a death lien or anything,
1: mm-hmm.
0: or any probate. So it would have just been in the trust. Now, remember, why do they put the lifetime lien on? Well, it can be non-countable, but they're going to put the lien on it, remember. It's non-countable but lienable because if you decide to sell it during life, they want to get paid back.
1: Mm-hmm.
0: Sometimes kids get tired of maintaining the property, paying the real estate taxes, the utilities. Oh, we'll just sell it. Bad idea. There's a capital gain probably due, and you're going to have to pay the state back because there's a lifetime lien. However, as we've said before, the lien is your friend because at least it's, you know, probably it's running up at maybe 50% the rate of private pay.
1: Mm-hmm.
0: So having this lifetime lien or even a lien during life doesn't matter. It's helpful in this case. So what's going on here? What's this three-year rule? The new three-year rule is, again, you have 3 years after death to place a lien on the property. However, this person died before 2012. 50-year rule.
1: 50 years. That's crazy.
0: Now, why are these trusts, these Medicaid irrevocable trusts, so important? Not only are they avoiding probate and protecting assets from the nursing home, but, you know, the liens don't apply. You could have the prop. You could sell the house during your life. It's a grantor mm-hmm. trust. You don't have to worry about not selling. If the kids want to sell, the money goes in the trust. The money then is protected.
1: Yep.
0: It doesn't reset the five-year waiting period. It doesn't do any of that. So you have so much more flexibility
1: and
0: with
1: control.
0: The irrevocable trust and control. And if you decide not to sell it, you still get a step up in basis and you can eliminate, you know, your capital gain.
1: Mm-hmm.
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3: We're not going anywhere.
2: All right.
3: We're doing a real life story.
2: Okay, perfect.
3: I got the case. It's just
2: staying in
3: Massachusetts
2: twice in a row.
3: It's a real case.
2: It's the summer. Yeah. I'm tired. I don't want to travel. So I'm glad we're staying here.
3: Yeah. I shouldn't say that. They're all real cases. It's just this one was one that we actually had to deal with.
2: Yeah.
3: So we got a husband and wife. They're 75 husband, 79 wife. They have three kids. Wife is now in the nursing home. This is when the family comes in.
2: Mm-hmm.
3: Wife's in the nursing home for about a year. They explained to me that they were told that they would not be eligible, never be eligible for Medicaid because they had too many assets. So they've already spent about $150,000 on the nursing home.
2: They were told that by the nursing home?
3: Didn't say, but I suspect.
2: Yeah.
3: The assets were a home worth about $900,000. Husband's IRA worth about $500,000. Wife's IRA down to $200,000 because they spent $150,000.
2: Mm-hmm.
3: And an investment account of about $400,000. Well, you might be listening saying that's a lot of assets. Oh, and they had a term life insurance policy on the wife worth about $500,000.
2: Mm-hmm.
3: Remember, term life insurance has no cash surrender value.
2: Yep.
3: Okay. Well, at least they spent money from her IRA,
2: right,
3: which is helpful because it's tax deductible. Because you're paying medical expenses, so
2: mm-hmm.
3: a little helpful there.
2: Not coming out completely tax-free, but pretty darn close.
3: Yeah, true.

0: from the headline numbers. So let's start right there. Headline inflation up 0.5% month over month. I believe expectations were for a 0.4% increase. Year over year, 6.4% year over year. So a decline from last month, but again, slightly hotter than was anticipated, I believe.
1: Yeah, I think we'd been lulled into a sense in markets, not us, just collectively we, the whole country.

0: Dot com, and you can always go to Cushing Dolan PC on our Instagram page for more information. Okay, folks, I'm going to run through some tips and lessons here for you. This is going to be why you seek legal help like they did, but do it before you waste a year of paying. Because, again, that year of paying is not what made them eligible for Medicaid when they walked in my office. They are eligible for Medicaid before that.
1: Right.
0: Even though there's a lot of assets here. So let's run through those assets. The home, that was $900,000. Non-countable. Non-lienable.
1: Because there's a healthy spouse?
0: Healthy spouse. Doesn't even matter the value. The home could have any unlimited value. Non-lienable. Non-countable. Transfer the house 100% to the healthy spouse. Why? Because transfers between spouses are permissible. And that house is off the table.
1: Nice.
0: That's $900,000 of their total assets. Okay. Well, we got some money left. What do we got? We got $500,000 life insurance policy. There's no cash surrender value on that. Oh, transfers between spouses are permissible. Let's transfer the ownership over to the husband. It was on the wife, remember? Transfer the ownership to the husband. Now, the husband's going to have to continue to make premium payments because it's a term policy. It's okay. He's going to have money to do it. And he's going to get $500,000 when she passes away.
1: Yeah.
0: So you change the beneficiary to make sure it's the husband, make the owner the husband. The transfer between spouses is permissible. And even if it wasn't, the value of what you're transferring today is zero.
1: Yeah.
0: Remember, there's no cash surrender value with term insurance. Home run, take the insurance. So now we've saved $900,000 and $500,000. And we're going down the list. What's next? Well, we have an IRA, plus we have investment accounts. Well, these are all countable assets. So we've gone through the kind of non-countable assets already. Now we're in the countable world. Yeah, those are all countable. What do we got? About $1.2 million. Now, the amount a community spouse can keep today is around $150,000. So I'm just going to throw that out there and call it $2,000 for the sixth spouse.
1: Yeah.
0: So you can back out about $152,000 from the $1.2 million, right? Just round it down. So you bring that down to about $1,050,000 left. Okay. All right. So we back that out. You got about $1,050,000. Call it $1 million for easy numbers for us. Well, now you're still over
1: assets.
0: It's a
1: lot of money.
0: Yeah. So you'd still be denied. Now, and this is important. You'd still be denied at that point because you haven't met the financial eligibility. The financial eligibility is the community spouse is allowed to keep the house and 150.
1: Yep.
0: And the sixth spouse is allowed to keep two.
1: So what do you do with them?
0: But we've got about $1 million kicking around. What are we going to do? Well, some of that's in the IRA. Her IRA is only about $200,000. I'm going to transfer that to him. Why? Because you're allowed.
1: So you're going to withdraw it.
0: Yeah.
1: Pay the taxes.
0: Pay the tax. On $200,000, I'd pay the tax every day.
1: Okay. So now it's after-tax money, non-retirement money.
0: Correct.
1: Okay.
0: Throw it in the bank account. But I'm going to pay the tax because, again, I'm losing $16,000, $17,000 a month if I don't.
1: Right.
0: So, and I'm going to give it to the healthy spouse. So we do that. Then I'm going to take his annuity,
1: his IRA,
0: of $500,000.
1: Yep.
0: And I'm going to buy a separate annuity inside his IRA.
1: Okay.
0: So as not to liquidate the whole IRA and pay a huge income tax on at
1: so
0: the time we're trying to apply.
1: So that'll come out over several
0: years. Yeah, it'll come out over. I can make that pay out over a long period of time, his life expectancy.
1: Okay.
0: But that leaves another $500,000, $600,000 or so that we need to deal with. Okay, we're going to buy another annuity for the husband.
1: A non-retirement one, an after-tax.
0: An after-tax non-retirement annuity. And remember, the Dermody case was a Supreme Court case here in Massachusetts that allows, really blessed these annuities. So I know they're going to work. And what's going to happen is when I buy this annuity, you know, you go through an insurance company, so they're guaranteed, they're protected. And when you buy this annuity, you're converting that $600,000 of excess resources,
1: the assets,
0: into an income stream. So basically, and we want to do it over as short a time as we can.
1: Yep.
0: So find as short a time as you can.
1: So probably 5 years.
0: Yeah, maybe you get a little less, but let's say 5.

0: And remember, it can't be longer than the life expectancy of the annuitant, in this case the husband, but it can be shorter.
1: Mm.
0: And as long as it comes out monthly and doesn't exceed that term limit, you've now converted that asset to an income stream, and now we are financially eligible for Medicaid.
1: Wow.
0: And we've saved, really, all the assets.
1: A lot.
0: Folks, that's last-minute planning. We can avoid last-minute planning for the most part by calling and getting this guide, Unlocking the Power of Medicaid Irrevocable Trusts. Question and answers is the way it's put together. 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
4: 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Once again, here's Todd Lutsky and Susan Powers.
1: Welcome back, Todd. I have a few questions from listeners for you. First question comes from Dawn in Catuit, Mass., and Dawn writes, my wife and I are in our early 80s and have two children. We own several rental properties, one of which my daughter lives in. We'd like to treat our son and daughter equally, but want to make sure our daughter receives the house she lives in. Mm. We've put off

0: might need to, and I'd say might, but probably more often than not, you're going to need to consider unequal treatment for your children. It's oftentimes hard to equalize because assets grow at different rates and you
1: don't
0: know.
1: Right, especially real estate.
0: Yeah, you don't know who's going to, you know, how that's going to work. Can you, perhaps? So, yes, I would say pick another asset, another house that's as close to equal value as you can. Mm-hmm. And say, in your document, upon our deaths, allocate property XYZ to a share for the benefit of daughter. Mm-hmm. And by the way, put or any replacement property in case you sell it.
1: Okay.
0: You know, and allocate property ABC to son, if that's where mm-hmm. you want it to go, or any replacement property. And oftentimes I go out of my way to say, and or maybe the proceeds from the sale in case you don't
1: right.
0: buy something else, you still want her to have
1: yeah.
0: the money that she would have got mm-hmm. from that. So put that into the language, into the trust. And then you could simply say everything else equally. But if you do that, again, might not be equal. Or you could put a little language in the trust that says balance of the assets goes equally, but before we do that, you have to look at the value of the two properties. And let's say they're off by $100,000.
1: Mm-hmm.
0: Then the one who got the more valuable home by $100,000, you would take and have a formula that says allocate the difference to the child who has less.
1: So you could give $100,000 to the son if the daughter's house was worth more.
0: Correct.
1: Got it.
0: And then you have language that says the balance goes equally to the kids.
1: Mm-hmm.
0: And then whatever other language you want from
1: okay.
0: a creditor protection standpoint or divorce proof. So, folks, it can be done. And guess what? It can be done with these irrevocable Medicaid trusts. So many people feel like they lose control, can't do things that they want to do, can't leave things the way they want to leave it. Folks, I'm just going to leave it at this. This is a guide that is a question and answer format, and it will answer, I assure you, it's going to answer 95% of your questions that you ever had about irrevocable trusts, from gift tax to estate tax to selling property to how much control you have to who can be trustee. Folks, call and get it and learn once and for all if these trusts are right for you. 866-848-5699 or LegalExchangeShow.com. 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You can download it right there or go to Cushing Dolan PC, our Instagram page, for more information.
1: Todd, our last question comes from Lydia in Cranston, Rhode Island. And Lydia writes, my mother has decided to sell her home and move in with me. She would like to pay for an in-law apartment addition to be built onto my home so that she can age in place with me. If she pays for the addition, will this be a problem if she goes into a nursing home later on? Also, could my siblings force me to pay them back as part of their inheritance once my mom passes away?
0: I'm going to start with the end of that because that's the part that bothers me the most. It's mom's money.
1: Mm-hmm.
0: Mom can do what she wants with mom's money. I mean, is there undue influence here by Lydia? I don't know, but I'm assuming not. I mean,
1: yeah.
0: if she's moving in there, they probably had a conversation. And so
1: yeah.
0: So I'm going to say mom can do what she wants with the money. I don't think the kids can always sue, but again, that'd be an uphill battle. And quite frankly, I can tell you that if I'm the children, I'm the siblings, I would be thrilled that one of my siblings
1: right.
0: want to take care of mom.
1: Yeah.
0: You know, I mean, not that, you know, I wouldn't, but if someone else wants
1: lot.
0: To do it, it's a lot of work.
1: Yeah.
0: So she, to me, it's not about her getting more. It's she earned it.
1: Mm-hmm.
0: That's sort of the way I would look at it. So just wanted to, you know, get that part out of the way. Mom's job, mom's money. Mom can do what she wants
1: yep.
0: with her money. And then she can even put language in there, no contest clause or
1: sure.
0: whatever in her estate plan.
1: So what's the best way for Lydia to have mom pay for this addition?
0: Yeah, so this is the issue, right? If she just takes money, if mom just takes money and gives it to the daughter.
1: To build.
0: That's going to be a 5-year waiting period for Medicaid eligibility.
1: Because it's a gift, right?
0: Yeah, she basically gave her money to build an addition to her house, but it's the daughter's house. It's,
1: right.
0: She's getting nothing back
1: mm-hmm.
0: for fair market value for what she gave away. So that

0: the problem, right? That's going to create that five-year waiting period. Now, I don't know health and everything here, but if I can reduce that waiting period, I'd want to.
1: Sure.
0: So how can I reduce it? I can say that mom is buying a life interest in this house of daughter. So mom then is transferring the money in exchange for a right to live there the rest of her life.
1: Okay, so Lydia can't kick her out.
0: Right, it's a nugget of ownership.
1: That's nice.
0: It gives mom a sense of saying, I have some rights here.
1: Mm-hmm.
0: If I don't do that and I just give the money, mom has no rights legally. Mom could be thrown out. So that's reason in and of itself to do this for mom. But there's actually some benefits, a little downside, but here's the benefits. So not only does she have the right to live there, the next benefit is if you're paying for a life interest in somebody else's house, you only need to stay out of the nursing home and live in that house for 1 year.
1: Nice.
0: And that money would not be a disqualifying transfer.
1: So no five-year look back. It's a one-year look back.
0: Right. You actually can reduce it from five to one.
1: That sounds fabulously like a loophole.
0: And so far, it's good for mom in two cents. One, it's good for the daughter. It's only a one-year waiting period.
1: Mm-hmm.
0: It's good for mom because now she has the right to live there.
1: Sounds a little too good to be true.
0: Yeah, because there's a little penalty issue. What's the penalty issue? Well, it's a sale. So daughter is going to incur a capital gains tax on the sale of that nugget of ownership.
1: Of a part of her own house.
0: And when you sell to a related party a life interest, the Section 121 capital gains exclusion doesn't apply.
1: Okay.
0: So she's going to have some small capital gains tax. I say small. I don't know what it is, but it's on the value of what she sold.
1: That
0: portion. Not the whole house.
1: Okay.
0: So there will be some capital gains tax. To me, small price to pay for all the benefits that go with it. Not a bad approach. But folks, do planning. Call and get the guide, 866-848-5699.
1: If you have a question you'd like to ask Todd, visit his website, legalexchangeshow.com, and click on the Ask Todd tab. Hopefully, if I read it, he'll answer it and stop you from becoming one of his next real-life stories. You've been listening to Todd Lutsky, a partner with the law firm of Cushing & Dolan. I'm Susan Powers, a financial advisor with the Armstrong Advisory Group. We'll be right back after this quick break on The Legal Exchange with Todd Lutsky.
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0: by and large, what we were seeing was goods inflation beginning to cool off. The headline reports that we saw this morning for January were slightly higher than expectations, but I would say within a rounding error of overall expectations for what we would see from the headline numbers. So let's start right there. Headline inflation up 0.5% month over month. I believe expectations were for a 0.4% increase. Year over year, 6.4% year over year. So a decline from last month, but again, slightly hotter than was anticipated, I believe.
1: Yeah, I think we'd been lulled into a sense in markets, not us, just collectively.

0: 403B, you know, the 457 plan.
1: Roths or traditionals.
0: Yeah, mm-hmm. you can't really transfer those in because you'd have to take them out of where they are, which generally results in a huge income tax liability. So you kind of got to leave those alone.
1: Sure.
0: There's other ways to deal with it. And the other one that you most of the time don't put in the trust is life insurance, right? Because if you're making premium payments and you don't own it because the trust owns it, then that's going to be a waiting period every time you pay the premium on the policy.
1: If you're still having to make premium payments, Todd, and it's owned by your trust and you have liquid assets in your trust, could the trust make those premium payments if you have cash in the trust?
0: I would say that's an option, right? So if you're one of the items we talked about putting in there is the investment portfolio and you want to buy and sell things on the investment portfolio side, you can liquidate some money to pay the premium. That would be okay because that's not creating a five-year waiting period.
1: Perfect. Okay.
0: So that's kind of the general rules of funding.
1: So I know that if I wrote you a check, it'll be a small check.
0: Yeah, small check.
1: Anything larger will just bounce.
0: True.
1: Yeah. So if I wrote you a big check, I'd have to do a gift tax return. I don't know if I'd have to do a transfer tax or not, but if you transfer things to your trust, do you have to file gift tax returns and transfer taxes and all of that stuff?
0: Yeah, so I think that you're right. To make the analogy, if you wrote me a check for more than $19,000, remember that $19,000 is that freebie amount that doesn't require any reporting of any kind. But if you wrote a $100,000 check to me or to a child or to whoever you wrote it to, that's arguably a taxable gift to the extent it's north of the $19,000.
1: Right.
0: And you would have to file the form. It's called a 709 gift tax return. You're not going to pay any gift tax, but you still got to file it. You just eat up some of your exemption. Transferring assets to these trusts, because remember, you could be transferring a $1 million home.
1: Sure.
0: $700,000 vacation home you could be transferring to these trusts. Those transfers are incomplete gifts the way this trust is designed. So you really aren't required to file. I mean, they say you should file, but there's no reason to file because it's not a gift. The asset in the trust is still going to be part of your estate when you die by design.
1: Yep.
0: For basis step up and things like that. So incomplete gift for gift tax purposes. Don't have to file anything. You're in good shape. Folks, these are just a few of the, it's a flavor of the questions and answers that are in this guide. It's literally just like Susan's reading it. 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
1: So let's say you transferred your home into your irrevocable trust.
0: Good call.
1: Who's responsible for paying the expenses that are attributable to that home after it's been transferred into the house?
0: Well, you are.
1: The trust?
0: You are. Remember a second ago we just talked about this is not a completed gift.
1: Mm-hmm.
0: Yes, title changed, but you still kind of, there's language in the trust that says all the income that's generated belongs to you.
1: Yeah.
0: So by having that retained right to the income means you have this, really this retained right to live there. So if you're living there, you're going to be paying the bills. Utilities, real estate taxes, I think that's what you mean.
1: Yes, exactly.
0: Right out of your own personal account, just like you used to.
1: So what if I have been using my investment account to pay, you know, the big things, you know, home improvements and real estate taxes, things like that for my home, and I've gone and I've transferred all of my investments into my trust? What happens then?
0: You could.

0: use money in the trust to maintain another asset in the trust.
1: Yeah.
0: You can do that. So you can use what's in the trust to pay the bills on the items that are in there. Or like you could even use the money in the investment portfolio in the trust and say, I want a new roof.
1: Yep.
0: You could pay a contractor to put a new roof on the house that's owned by the trust. Why? Mm-hmm. You're just investing money differently.
1: Yep.
0: You're saying, I don't like this stock. I want a new roof.
1: Mm-hmm.
0: Fine. It's an investment. So yep. Things like that would be okay.
1: So kind of along those lines, Todd, we have a mutual client who is in the process of selling their what was their primary residence and now refurbishing their vacation home to make it their new primary.
0: Okay.
1: So they're going to actually be selling their primary home at the end of this month. So they're going to have, we've opened up brokerage accounts in the name
0: of
1: their trust.
0: And both of these houses are in the trust.
1: Both of these houses are in their irrevocable trust. So we've opened up brokerage accounts in anticipation of receiving
0: money
1: proceeds from the sale of that home.
0: Perfect.
1: So now they are going to be renovating what will be their new primary residence. It's their existing vacation home.
0: Right.
1: Probably a couple $100,000 of expenses. So how does that look from a practical perspective? Like, how do they go about doing that?
0: Right. So I think what you're driving at, Susan, is it sounds like they're going to be using a lot of principal,
1: yes,
0: not just income.
1: Yes.
0: Because these trusts are income-only trusts. They do allow you to get access directly from the trust for the income.
1: Mm-hmm.
0: Hey, just pay it out automatically into their personal account. And that's how it works. But Todd, this addition we're putting on or this renovation we're doing might be hundreds of thousands of dollars.
1: Yep.
0: If it is, that's principal. So I sell my home that I'm living in.
1: Yes.
0: And I now have, you know, $1 million in the house, in, mm-hmm, in these trusts. That's principal. And the only way to use the principal is to hire a contractor.
1: Yep.
0: And the trustee of the trust would actually write checks,
1: yeah,
0: out of the trust to the contractor, who then will pay their subs and do whatever they do to complete the process.
1: Mm-hmm.
0: So that principal is not coming out to you or the donor of the trust, which is not allowed.
1: Yep.
0: It's simply being used to purchase another or improve another asset that is in the trust.
1: So they haven't lost their flexibility to make this move whatsoever.
0: Haven't lost the flexibility. And you're going to learn also in the trust, folks, that in this guide, that there's no adverse income tax consequence to selling their old primary residence. They're still going to get the capital gains exclusion. 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
1: Todd Lutsky from the law firm of Cushing & Dolan, thank you so much.
0: Thank you, Susan. Always a pleasure.
1: I'm Susan Powers, a financial advisor with the Armstrong Advisory Group. We thank you for joining us today, and we'll be back again next week on The Legal Exchange with Todd Lutsky.
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6: Hi, everyone. I'm Mark Rosenthal. Here's what's happening on this Tuesday night. We're talking about cloudy skies. It'll be warm and muggy with the chance of occasional showers and thunderstorms, lows in the upper 60s. Tomorrow, lots of clouds, a little peekaboo sun. It'll be warm and muggy near Edie. Look for some pop-up showers and storms. Thursday is looking much nicer. That's my forecast. I'm Mark Rosenthal.
7: Are you paying too much for term life insurance? A man age 50 non-tobacco user can obtain $500,000 of coverage for as little as $110 per month level.